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5: Thank you so much for joining the Sue Freeze Show, and I'm so thankful to be with you again today. You know, every day goes by, and I can't believe how fast this year's going. Do you know what I'm saying? I mean, it's just crazy how fast things are moving. And my mom used to say, the older we get, the faster it's going. And I'm believing she was absolutely right. It's just crazy. And I get on this show and I'm like, okay, what am I going to talk about? Lord, please tell me what I'm going to talk about. And it's usually about life lessons, things that God's teaching me. And what he's teaching right now is that I'm being challenged. Are you being challenged? You know, there's just things happening. And I'm really like inwardly doing an evaluation of myself to say, why did that happen? Why did people take what I said? Or why, when I sent that email and I felt I was doing it with such love and care and kindness, why was it turned around and there was a different reaction on the other side? So I'm really doing an evaluation of me and my presentation. First of all, I've realized that, you know what? No more emails for me. If I have something I need to talk to somebody about, whether it's personal or in business, that I've made a decision and I am no more going to do any of that conversation over email or texting, because people misinterpret, you know, the tone. They misinterpret, you know, just a single, like not putting a comma or a period can change the whole value of what's being spoken. And so I am now going to pick up the phone and I'm going to call a person if I need to talk to them, because I believe that communication is so key to people's feelings, their belief systems, and their emotions. And, you know, I really want to take care of people's hearts as much as I can. I want them to feel good because I've talked to them. I want them to sense the encouragement and inspiration, not a judgment or not, you know, at work. You know, I'm a boss, okay? I'm a boss, and I'm looking at the business as a whole. And it could be ministry, you know, you could be somebody in ministry and you're going, okay, the ministry as a whole, how is it doing? And you see where there's failures and you see that there's an impact that's happening. And you're trying to put your finger on how you can get that to turn, where we can change the belief system, we can change the culture, we can change something. And praying is so vitally important, to pray and ask the Lord to reveal to you what it is he's trying to teach you so that you can help others in maybe a similar situation. But communication is so key. And one tone, a sigh, a silence can change the whole impact of the other side, you know, how it's being received. And then you've got the things where you're guarding their heart, and in turn, you have to hold on to things that you would like to so badly say. Have you ever been there where you want to guard the heart because you know it's going to be painful for somebody else to hear what you have to say? And it's a really a balancing act on how you keep the peace and the harmony in any relationship. And what is so vitally important, choosing your battles, what is important, where's the boundaries, where's the line? You know, if somebody will, like I was thinking about this, is that I asked a person a question and they didn't exactly answer me completely, like with the whole story or maybe the whole truth. And my thought is when you ask a person, you know, well, why didn't you tell me that this was going on at work? Or why didn't you tell me this was going on over here? And they'll say, oh, I don't want to throw anybody under the bus. I don't want to throw anybody under the bus. And I'm thinking, but if that person that's doing that is affecting the pocketbook or affecting the health of a family or a ministry, wouldn't it make sense that you'd want to bring that to someone's attention? But to be so concerned about throwing somebody under the bus or revealing something that maybe needs to be revealed, I don't know how to address that other than to just say, okay, where do you draw the line? Is it if that person's stealing, you're going to tell me that they're stealing? Is it if they lie, then you're going to tell me they lied? Is it, you know, where do you draw the line on telling somebody? And I don't know, where I would draw the line is this impacting other people or is this something just between this person? And, you know, it's not affecting anybody else. But if it is affecting somebody else, and we're to love thy neighbor as thyself. Thank you, God. This is coming to me right now. But if it's affecting another person, if it's affecting the health or the profitability of a company or the success or failure of saving lives in ministry, if it's one of those things, don't you think we need to address it? Is it the elephant in the room? Should we actually have that tough conversation? Should we be honest? You know, God wants truth. In all things, truth. We want to be truth. Life and death is in the power of the tongue. Out of the abundance of the heart, the mouth speaks. How are we doing? If you did an inventory of yourself, how would you say you're doing? So in view of talking about the subject matter of this show, the Sue Free Show, and if you'd like to connect with me, I'd love to connect with you. Go to Sue Free, spell like fries, one word, .com. I want to hear from you. It's so important that I know I want to connect with you. See, this is a one-sided conversation. I'm talking and you're listening. That's one-sided, right? I really want to hear from you. I want to know what's going on in your life, if you need prayer, if you need resources, anything, I want to know. Sorry, squeaky chair. Apologize. So I'm going to read from Jesus Calling by Sarah Young. And her little co-line is, enjoying peace in his presence. You know, there really truly is peace in his presence. I experience it not as often as I want to, but I want to be, Holy Spirit, you know, I want your presence in this place. I want your presence where I am. I want to feel your spirit. You know, it's just, it's true. It's real. And those of you that have never experienced it, man, are you in for a surprise? It's really, really wonderful. Anyway, so I'm going to read from this. It says, welcome challenging times as opportunities to trust me. You have me by your side. I'm sorry. You have me beside you and my spirit within you. So no set of circumstances is too much for you to handle. When the path before you is dotted with difficulties, beware of measuring your strength against those challenges. That calculation is certain to riddle you with anxiety without me. You wouldn't make it past the first hurdle. The way to walk through demanding days is to grip my hand tightly and stay in close communication with me. This is the Lord talking to you, not me talking to you. I'm reading Jesus Calling, and this is Jesus talking to you. Yes, you. Let your thoughts and spoken words be richly flavored with trust and thankfulness. Regardless of the day's problems, I can keep you in perfect peace as you stay close to me. So I want you to raise your hand if you want peace in your life. Okay, I'm raising mine. I want peace in my life. And I want perfect peace. And that can only come from the Lord, from the Holy Spirit. Consider it pure joy, my brothers, whenever you face trials of many kinds. How many of you are facing trials? Uh-huh. And how many consider it pure joy to go through those trials? I can tell you that I want to consider it pure joy. And if we look at it as an opportunity, then it helps us see it through that lens. That, yeah, I'm going through a challenging time right now. I'm trying to figure out how to make everybody get along, to help everybody get along. I'm trying to create a culture of belief and not disbelief, to create a culture to where people believe in one another and that we have trust among the ranks and that we're working towards a common goal. That is what I'm wanting and desiring and working towards. And am I going to fall short? I can tell you right now, I fall short all the time. Thank God for his grace and mercy. It's sufficient. You know, God's grace is sufficient. in all things. So for me, I'm like, I can forgive myself because I know the Lord's forgiving me. And that's for you too. You know, I was in a point in my life where I would beat myself up over not saying something or saying something that maybe I shouldn't have said, or maybe the way I was believing or the way I was feeling, maybe I was off. Maybe I was off, you know, thinking about my past and what, you know, choices I've made. I used to beat myself up and felt so unworthy to be loved and received and it was unforgivable. And God showed me that he forgave me in all of that, and that he gave me a new life, a new start, to where it was a new beginning. You know, this little caterpillar, you know, spun the cocoon and metamorphosed into a butterfly. And butterflies are really important to me because I believe that we do metamorphose, especially when we go from unbeliever to believer. And in that, you know, caterpillars are not very pretty, are they? They're kind of ugly. And then you've got the butterfly that is so beautiful. It's so beautiful. And the wings, it just, the way they float in the air, it's just most beautiful thing ever. And that's each one of us. God created us for a specific purpose, and we are beautiful creatures in his sight. And it doesn't matter where you are, what you've done, you know, he's there for you, and all you have to do is ask him, and he's there. Ask and you shall receive. Seek and you shall find. Knock and the door shall be opened. I can do everything through him who gives me strength. That's Philippians 4:13. Do you feel like you can't do anything? Do you feel like you're stuck? Do you feel like this is so big, God? This is so big. I don't know how I'm going to get through this day, let alone this week. I don't know how to handle this. This is so much more than I believe I can handle. And then he says, I can do everything through him who gives me strength. That's his scriptures. And he's telling you that with him, you can do all things. Do you believe that? Do you have him? Do you want him? I hope you do. I hope you want him. You will keep in perfect peace him whose mind is steadfast because he trusts in you. That's Isaiah 26:3. Perfect peace comes from him. I know he wants you to have that peace, but he will allow you to be in challenging times because he wants you to take the opportunity and to show him that you trust him. What are you going through right now? What are you going through? And if you evaluate it and you wrote it down and you make it a prayer request, what would you ask the Lord? Would you ask him just to fix it for you? Or would you ask him to teach you in the process? See, I want to learn. I'm a constant student. I want to learn more about who he is, and I want to be more like him. And the only way I can do that is when people have tough conversations, and they're not easy. You know, sometimes I want to just avoid them. I so badly want to breathe. I want to take a breath. I want to breathe, and I want to avoid these hard conversations. And how many of us avoid those conversations? And then when we finally find the courage or find the time or, I don't know, just take a deep breath and just say, okay, suck it up, buttercup, and just go for it. But when we do that and we get through it, so many times we walk away from there going, why did I wait so long to have this conversation? Why did I wait so long? Instead of just addressing it right here, right now. See, I have issues going on at work right now, and I don't really know where everything is, what's being said. I don't know how things are going. I'm trying to keep the peace, and I'm just wanting to know from the Lord, how do I move forward in this to bring peace and harmony in our situation? And knowing the person that's stirring up the most, the person that is, you know, God doesn't like gossip. He doesn't like rumors. He doesn't like it when people make comments, even though they don't really know if it's truth. He doesn't want us to do that. He says, stop, don't do that. Put your hand up and don't listen to anybody that's speaking out of turn or without the knowledge that they should have. But then on the other hand, you want to be able to listen to the person that's talking, that's going to give you insight on how you could correct the problem. Then you've got the people that are saying, oh, I don't want to throw another person under the bus. You've got those people. And if they only really understood that by not bringing something up, that what I tell people all the time, and this might work for you, if you have a situation, I always tell people when I hire them, I say, look, if you have a situation where you have a problem with a specific person, like they said something that was out of line, or they said something that was really offensive, or they just said something that they really didn't understand, that they were hurting another person or they were saying something, you should go to that person, just the two of you. Nobody else needs to know about it. Nobody else needs to be involved. It's between two people, right? So go to that person and just have a conversation and say, hey, you know, when you said this, or, you know, we had that conversation the other day and you mentioned this, let me explain how that affected me or how I felt about that. Not that they were wrong for saying it, just how it made you feel. And I find that when we do take ownership of our feelings and we say, this is how I felt when that was said, then the other person has a way to go, gosh, that's not what I meant at all. Or, yeah, I meant that, and this is why. Either way, you're uncovering some deep-rooted issues, some situation where there's something that was said a while ago that was never addressed, or people start building a case in their minds that is not really truth. And we want to correct that as soon as possible, because I'm a maximizer of my time. I don't know about you, but I don't have a lot of time. None of us do. If you think about it, how many years we have on this earth, which we have no, you know, we have no guarantee on that, right? But we don't know how many days we have, how many weeks, we don't know how many minutes we have. So I want to make the most of every minute, the most of every day, the most of every year. There are no guarantees. So if you really wind this clock down, you know, in Ecclesiastes, it talks that song, Turn, Turn, Turn. And it talks about a time to cry, a time to mourn, a time to laugh. There's a time for everything until there's not. It's like as long as there's breath, there's hope. So if we are not sure of the time we have left, how are we going to utilize our time to the best of our ability? Do we want to keep people on the outs? Do we want to keep this thing going where nobody's talking to each other, or there was this incident that happened so long ago, and because of that, the relationship has changed so much? Do we really want that to continue, or would we like to take this time right now to correct it as much as we can? We can't control another person. No, you can't. You can't control another person. If a father or a mother walked away from you as a child, you can't change that. But what you can change is the now, the present, and the future. And if that person is still alive, God forbid the person's not alive anymore, and then you don't have a chance at all to make amends at all, or to understand from another person's shoes. Remember, we haven't walked in that other person's shoes. We don't know what they've been going through. We don't know what they've been through. We don't know what happened. But what we do know is we have right now. And what are we going to do with our right now? Are we going to address it? Can we do our part? Just do your part. That's what God wants us to do, is to do our part, to be that God-loving, God-fearing person. And if we do that, wow, who knows? We don't know what the outcome is. How would you know? Because you haven't gone down that road. But what if that outcome could be really beautiful? What if it could be life-changing? What if it could be? And we're choosing not to. Out of what? Fear? Out of anger? Out of protection? Out of whatever? Listen, I know I'm talking to a lot of people. There's certain people I'm talking to right now, but there's a lot of people out there that can say, yep, are you talking directly to me? And yes, I'm not, but God is. And God's trying to penetrate your heart to get there to be a life change, because change happens in the heart, and then change happens from action, not words. Words do matter. They so matter. But it's our actions. Our actions speak louder than our words. So let's make our words count. I'm a words person, and anybody that knows me really knows this, and it's annoying sometimes, and I know that. People that say, I'm starving, I'll say, you're not starving. You might be hungry, but you're not starving. Or, oh, that kills me. No, it's not killing you. And those are just some. Those are the ones that people go to all the time, but there's some that are a little less pronounce. When you say, oh gosh, that was such a stupid thing I just did, or oh my gosh, I'm so stupid. No, you're not. You made a mistake. Okay. own the mistake. Say you're sorry if you need to say you're sorry. But don't sit there and tell yourself you're stupid.

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5: K-Praise and KDAR in Ventura and Oxnard and that whole area. And KKLA, of course, is where this show is being recorded right now. And Orange Countyans, thank you so much for listening there. Then we go up north more. And we had KUHL, and now we're looking at a new station that we're going to be going on. And we're on TV, we're on YouTube, social media, we're on radio, different stations. And we just welcome you, and we just would love to have you be part of our team. 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So with all that being said, I just thank you for being with us today and listening to the show. And this is part two of part one, part two show. And we were talking about the challenges that God brings to us and how they're opportunities to draw us nearer to the Lord, but also to learn. We need to be learning the lessons that we need to learn so we can be better people. And some of us are better at this than others. And if we're close-minded, I know that if I'm close-minded, then I'm going to miss the mark and I'm going to have to learn this lesson. It's going to have to be retaught over and over again until I learn the lesson. And so I want to be a quick study. How about you? I would really love to learn the lesson first time out the gate so I could get on to the next lesson and the next lesson and just be better, be a better human being, to be a more loving, kind, patient person so that I want people to want to be around me. How about you? Do you want people around you? Sometimes people, I think, that deal with people every day are just looking for a time away from people. And I get that too, because there's a time and a place for everything. So, and we talked about the opportunities and how it draws us nearer to the Lord and how these challenges can teach us so much. So Proverbs 15:18 says, a hot-tempered person stirs up conflict, but the one who is patient calms a quarrel. I have had a lot of quick-tempered people in my life over my lifetime. And I, at first, because of not understanding who I was in Christ and listening to people talk to me and, listen, and they would tell me things about me that were not true, like, just things. And we can listen to the people that surround us that are giving us the wrong story, or we can listen to what God says about us. And I had a pastor once who really was really interested in helping me grow. And he gave me 3 pages of I Am's. And if you want these 3 pages so that you can learn who you are in Christ instead of listening to the voice, your own personal voice that's telling you bad things about you, you know, giving you the wrong story, or if you have people in your life that are telling you negative things and building a picture or a story that's really not the story you want for you, then you need to put those people in an outside circle and not listen to their voices as much. Even if they're close family members, whoever they are, you want to surround yourself with people that are going to help you build you up in Christ. And so if you want to go to SueFree, spelled like fries, onewordcom, go there, and there is a button that says I Am's. And this button you can print out for free. Yes, for free. 3 pages of I Am's. And what I mean by that, it says, I am a conqueror. I am victorious. I can do all things through Christ who strengthens me. I am an ambassador to Christ. I love the one I am victorious, because so many times I feel defeated. How about you? I feel so defeated sometimes. I feel like no matter what I do, I'm taking 2 steps forward and 4 steps back. And I just feel so frustrated at times because I want so badly to make progress, to move forward and be more successful with this thing called life.

And I find that I just get short-circuited sometimes, or I had a roadblock, or something else takes priority, or it's urgent, and I can't focus on the things that really need my attention, and that balancing act between this and that and that and that. And how do you juggle everything? You know, how do you juggle? So the hot-tempered person is somebody that doesn't have healthy boundaries. You need to set that boundary. You need to say, I can't control that person. I can't fix that person, but I can help my surroundings. I can surround myself with people that are going to cause me to feel a calm and a peace and are speaking into my life godly things, telling me that I am a good person, and that even if they tell me something that is to improve me, the manner in which they deliver that message is so important, isn't it? It's so much easier to receive rebuke when it's done in love. When it's done in love, not pointing the fingers. You know, they say about pointing the finger and there's three fingers pointing back at you. That is so true. And so it's so much easier to receive from somebody that is doing something out of love. You know, they're speaking to you saying, you know, I just really want to share this with you because I think it's important that you understand this is going on from what I see in this perspective. You know, like in a situation you could say, you know, I just see there's selfishness. There's selfishness in this environment. You know, I saw you do this. I saw you do that. I it would have been nice to be asked if I need help, but you didn't ask me if I needed help. You were so busy doing what you were doing, and I know you have a lot on your plate. Don't get me wrong, but I just felt that it would have been nice if you could have just once said, how can I help? Or thank you in helping me. Those things are so important in a relationship, and we can always point fingers in another direction to see what other people are doing wrong, but it's so hard sometimes to have those three fingers that are pointing back at you, to evaluate those three fingers to say, okay, what is my part? What could I do better in the situation? And I know that if everyone did this, could you just imagine what a wonderful world this would be? And it would be a wonderful world if we could just get people to be thinking like this. So the main idea on this is quick-tempered person initiates conflict while patience has the ability to calm a dispute. The practical application is highlights the significance of controlling one's temper and exercising patience to prevent unnecessary quarrels. It's holding the tongue. It's taking a deep breath, taking 10 seconds, you know, time out before you blow up and say things that maybe you don't mean or that you can't take back. You know, when you speak out of anger or emotion, so many times it's out there and it's very difficult to take that back. Sometimes impossible. I've had same things said to me where I want to forget it, but it just keeps coming back and it haunts me a little bit on messages or words when they were spoken out of anger. And it's just hard to recover, really. You know, you want to forgive the other person, and we're called to forgive the other person for what they say. But there's still this little bit of pain in there that's protective. It's a protective coating that you put on saying, ouch, that really hurt, and ow. I would ask myself, okay, is there truth to that statement? If there's truth, then I'm going to work on that truth and make it not a truth if I need to change. But if it's not that and it's just them putting that on someone else, then that's another story. So we have to evaluate these things and say, ouch, why did that hurt so bad? Where is that coming from? And is there any truth to it? Do I need to own that? Or is that something I need to just, you know, push back? And all of those things are good questions to ask in times of surveying or figuring out where you are as far as your godly mark, you know, the mark you want to make to be godly. What would Jesus do, right? God's character reflects God's desire for his followers to exhibit patience and pursue peaceful resolutions. Isn't it nice? Oh, I find this so rewarding for me when I see there's a conflict, there's an issue, and I'm trying to be the problem solver. I'm trying to have a resolution. And I finally, somehow, between conversation and whatnot, there is resolution, and it's a win-win where both parties feel like, oh, yeah, I mean, I could manage that. And oh, yeah, I think I could get on board with that. When we can do that, isn't that amazing? Some people call that magic.
I call it, thank you, Holy Spirit. Thank you, Holy Spirit, for giving me the discernment to know how to handle that situation. Consider the impact of words on relationships, recognizing the potential harm caused by foolish speech. Isn't that so true? Oh, so true. Okay, so the next scripture I wanted to talk about, but I tell you, love your enemies and pray for those who persecute you. Okay, I've been doing that lately because, you know, it's really hard when you feel that somebody's out to get you. Somebody just really, really wants to get to you. Why? I don't know. Maybe jealousy. Maybe they feel that there's been something not right, but they never came to you and told you the issue. They never said, you know, I felt like this, like I talked about on part one. You know, when you said this, I felt this, and, you know, that really made me feel bad, or I really got my feelings hurt. None of that was said, but yet all of a sudden, bam. And it's like, where do you go from that? Well, God says you pray for those that are your enemies. You pray for those who persecute you. A person, including myself, can't do that on their own. I cannot do that. My body just wants to fight back. My body wants to say, to heck with you. My body, in my human flesh, is saying, ah, no way. Yeah, okay. You're going to play that game? I'm going to play this game. That's what our human nature would say. But God's saying, no, that's not what I want you to do. I want you to turn the other cheek. I want you to pray for those people. So what do you pray for? What do you pray for? You pray for them to see the light. You pray for them to get discernment in their decisions. You pray for them to realize just how much damage they're causing and for what gain. You pray for someone to enter their life to give them a new perspective on exactly what's going on or what's going to happen here. You know, all of those things could be. But praying for your enemy releases you, the person that's praying for the enemy. Just like when you pray forgiveness over somebody that has trespassed or done an unjust thing to you, when you forgive that person, you're not doing it for them. You're not. It's not releasing them. They still know what they did. At least usually people know what they've done. I don't know if they know why they're doing it. Sometimes it's money. I don't know. But they don't lose that inside of them. They know. But by you forgiving, it gives you a freedom, a breaking of bondage, a releasing and a freedom to move forward in what God has for you. And each of you that are having trouble with forgiveness, if you understood the true picture of all that and that you're not doing it for them, you're doing it for you, why would anybody not want to do it? I think if they really truly understood the rules of forgiveness, they'd be jumping all over it. And I think we should. I can tell you, my stepfather, alcoholic, my second stepfather, I had one before that was also alcoholic, but my second stepfather was an alcoholic lieutenant colonel in the Air Force. Very, very tough guy. But he was so loving towards me, more loving than my father ever was. He showed interest in me. He supported me. He encouraged me until he didn't. And it's when I really found the Lord. My marriage was being healed at a time. And God was helping with all of that. And so I saw the fruit of the Spirit. I saw the Holy Spirit show himself. And so I was so strongly taken by God and his revealing of him and his word and his truth that there was no turning back for me. And I still haven't turned back, and it's years and years later. But my stepfather said, if you're going to try to talk to me about your Bible, I don't want anything to do with your Bible. And if that's the only way we're going to communicate, then I don't want anything with you. Well, that was devastating to me because he was my papa bear, and it hurt me so bad. And the reason I'm telling you story is that you might think I don't know what I'm talking about forgiveness and forgiving somebody that has really hurt you and trespassed against you. And my stepfather totally
unfamiliar with me. He totally just said no more, and I don't want any relationship with you at all. I had no control over that. I hadn't done anything wrong. I just found the Lord, and I was following God's word and doing what God was telling me to do and talking to my mother about God. And my stepfather just wanted nothing to do with me or my Bible. I stood firm, and I'm still thankful that I did what I did. I loved him, and he just cut me off, completely cut me off. Years and years later, my kids were very young, and then they grew up. And I don't know how long ago this was, maybe 10 years ago, I got a call stating that my stepfather was dying and that he wanted, on his bedside, he wanted to see me. And I'm like, I had a decision to make. If I was going to go see this man that totally hurt me to the core, abandoned me, and I didn't know what was going to happen. I didn't know what kind of meeting it was going to be. I didn't know if it was going to be hostile. I didn't know if it was going to be a blessing. I didn't know. All I knew is I had forgiven him and that I needed to go see him, and I didn't know what to expect. And I'm telling you this because I don't want you to think that I've not experienced what I'm talking about, because I'm not just talking words. I've lived through what I talk about, and I can tell you that to get on the other side of that, I am so thankful that after he died, that I had taken the time and the courage to go sit by his bedside and talk about God. I didn't know if he heard me or not. I'm believing he heard me. I don't know if he's in heaven or not, but I want to believe that I'll see him again. And so I'm going to stick with that until I know otherwise. And I'm just going to say that I forgave him enough to where I could be in the same room with him. And I forgave him enough to sit by his side and hold his hand and talk to him like the Papa Bear I knew a long, long time ago. Not the Papa Bear that shut me out and turned me off and turned me out and left me and didn't want to know anything about me. And so I get a little teary-eyed because I know there's people that are listening to this, and it might be urging you to make a decision to do somewhat what I did, or to just follow what God's direction is for your life. And I am really praying for you and hoping that you do. I hope this, you know, kind of prod you a little bit, gives you that little nudge that you needed to realize that you have hope as long as there's breath. And the minute the breath is gone, it's gone. If I would have waited, I wouldn't have had the opportunity to sit by his side and to give the story to you right now. And that would be a tragedy. I think it's a tragedy. I have a friend that he waited and waited, and his dad died, and he couldn't talk to him. He didn't get that chance. And so I'm praying that you take the opportunity to forgive those that have trespassed against you, that you take the time to get freed. You know, it's worth it to you to get freed. And here's another one for you. Colossians 3:13, get rid of all bitterness, rage, and anger, brawling and slander, along with every form of malice. Be kind and compassionate to one another, forgiving each other, just as in Christ God forgave you. The main idea here is believers are urged to eliminate negative emotions and behaviors, replacing them with kindness and forgiveness, kind of everything I've been talking about. Practical application calls for the removal of harmful attitudes and the cultivation of compassion and forgiveness. So harmful attitudes, check your harmful attitudes at the door. Ask him to reveal them to you. Search me and know me, O God. If there's any evil way, reveal it to me, pluck it out. That's Psalm 139, and I tell you that's my favorite verse. It's going to probably be on my tombstone if I have a tombstone. God's character reflects God's forgiveness and the call for believers to emulate this forgiveness in their interactions. We are called to forgive. If you hold on, you're not hurting the other person. You're just hurting you and your health. These things affect your blood flow. They affect your pulse, your heart rate. They affect every part of your body, your immune system.
So if it's not for just your life, how about your health life? How about just having better health by not letting these things eat at you and eat at you? Let's have peace, the perfect peace. Let's have that. Reflect on the toxic emotions mentioned and consider practical steps to cultivate kindness and forgiveness. Healthy boundaries, people. Healthy boundaries. Find those people that you want in your inner circle. Find those people that are speaking into your life. Not they're going to help you ruin your life. And you know, you can know, you just feel it. You have an inside barometer that tells you, you know, this is good, this is bad. And you got to listen to those people that are good, that love you and want what's best for you. You know who they are. You know who they are. How can we actively practice kindness and forgiveness in our relationships? By following the example of Christ, that's how. How do you do that? Read your Bible. Read your Bible. Find a word, find an issue, and go to Bible Gateway. Put that word or that issue in, and it'll give you scriptures that back up what God says about that specific. And this is for anything in marriage, in your relationships with your children, as motherhood, any of these things, you will find the answers in the Bible. Go to BibleGateway.com and you can look up scripture, you can look up a word, you can look up emotion, you can look up anything and find what you're looking for. And then you'll know what to do. I was in a group where we did this for business CEOs, and we'd have an issue, we'd identify an issue, and then we'd say, what does God say about this issue? And what does he suggest for, you know, fixing it? And then you go forward and you have God's prayers, you have God's words. And his words are true today, tomorrow, and forever, forever. And it's amazing because I have been following his word for a long time, and there's never been a time where the truth, his truth, is the way. And I find it's easier when I know the way, and I can just go that way, and I don't have any of this back and forth, trying to figure out what I'm going to do, because it's just so clear when you've got him on your side. God loves you. I hope you know that. This is the Sue Free Show. Sue Free, spelled like fries, oneword.com. I'd love to hear from you. I want to connect with you. So please go on there, get the IMs. I talked about part one. Get them for you so you can read them every day, every night. And you will become a better godly person. And you'll get the healing that you need so that you can get up out of bed and feel good and have the joy of the Lord be your strength. And all these things we ask. And we just come together. Let's make America godly again. Okay? God bless you. Bye-bye.

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2: This is Shauna on Johnny Erickson Tata Sharing Hope. Perhaps you've heard Johnny talk about her diving accident. Well, here she is today with part of the story that might be new to you.
3: Decades have passed since that fateful day. I dove into shallow water, crunched my neck, then floated helplessly paralyzed, face down in the water. You know, I hardly ever think about that day. It was so long ago. That is, until recently someone asked a question about it. The other day, a visitor to our Johnny and Friends office asked me, "Johnny, didn't you panic when you were in the water? I mean, you were face down. You were running out of breath. Weren't you frightened?" I had to pause a minute and think back. Did I panic? Was I frightened? Well, strange as it may seem, even though I was helplessly floating face down in the water and unable to right myself, honestly, I had no fear. Although I knew that in the next few seconds, water would flood my lungs, a deep and powerful peace held fear at bay. And I think this is why. Psalm 68, verse 20 says, quote, "Our God is a God who saves. From the sovereign Lord comes escape from death." Now that is a comforting verse, because it infers that our sovereign Lord is an escape artist when it comes to death. Someone once explained it well when he wrote, "All that pertains to deliverance from death, all that prepares for it, all that makes it easy to be born, all that constitutes a rescue from its pains and horrors, all that follows death in a higher and more blessed world, all that makes death final and places us in a condition where death is no more to be dreaded, all this belongs to God. All this is under his control. He only can enable us to bear death. He only can conduct us from a bed of death to a world where we shall never die." Wow. You know, as it turned out, looking back, my sister Kathy, she rescued me in a split second before I began to drown. I mean, isn't that amazing? Yes, God will rescue you, but sometimes it's in the split second. Yes, you will be delivered, but in absolutely no time to spare. Yes, his grace will uphold you, but sometimes it's not ministered until we come to the absolute end of ourselves. In other words, yes, I survived that diving accident, but by the skin of my teeth. Talk about something that refines your faith. Oh, my goodness. And it is why to this day Psalm 18 means so much to me, where it says, "The cords of death entangled me. The torrents of destruction overwhelmed me. The cords of the grave coiled around me. The snares of death confronted me. And in my distress, I called to the Lord. I cried to my God for help. And from his temple, he heard my cry." Only heaven is going to reveal the countless times you and I escape death every day. So thank him for his sovereign protection over your life, whether broken necks, broken arms, or broken fingernails. God blankets you with his protection, often waiting until the last minute, but his protection is there. And finally, when your time does come to leave this earth for the next, God will provide the same escape. In the meantime, know that your times are in his hands, and that is the safest place to be.
2: Listening friend, I realize that the subject of dying, it's not a pleasant one. And it may well be that you're being faced with questions about death. And if so, well, we want to give you a pamphlet for free. It's something Johnny wrote called When Is It Right to Die? 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We'll see you soon at johnnyradio.org.
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15: God always keeps His promises, and that means we can trust the words of Hebrews 13, where God says, I will never leave you nor forsake you. Are there any steps God's calling you to take? 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He's faithful, and He will never leave you. With Seeking Him, I'm Nancy DeMoss Wagglemuth.
17: Hi friends, welcome to Open My Eyes. I'm Lori Wilburn. Are you in a season of turmoil? Where are you looking for answers? Hannah was a woman in the Bible who faced turmoil in her home and a burden in her heart. She was barren, but Hannah did not turn to the arm of flesh. In 1 Samuel, we read that Hannah went to the temple and poured her heart out to the Lord. 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God heard her prayer. Friends, despite the enormity of our challenges, we should go straight to the feet of God. We should look to Him from where our help comes from. It was E.M. Bounds who said, Prayer breaks all bars, dissolves all chains, opens all prisons, and widens all straits by which God's saints have been held. To learn more, visit Lori's blog at corechurchla.org.
10: 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Is a minute or an hour or a year of anger really worth the loss of an equivalent amount of happiness? The Bible would suggest that it's not. In fact, it has this directive: be very slow to anger. Think about the costs and consequences and what you give up in return. This is David Jeremiah encouraging you to get on the road to new life. 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
2: All right, real talk. Have you ever picked up a movie thinking it's PG, we're safe, and 10 minutes later you're grabbing the remote like it's an emergency situation? Or you give in to the hype, everybody's talking about it, and halfway through you're thinking, well, that's 2 hours and 15 bucks I'm never going to get back. We've all taken a few cinematic hits. And so today we're helping you dodge the awkward, skip the regrets, and actually know what you're walking into. Before you hit play or commit to that popcorn and disappointment combo and all those extreme pricings, we're going to fix it starting right now. Welcome to the 805 Connection. I'm Brian Toohey, and today we're helping you make smarter movie choices before you hit the theater and stream at home. We're talking about three very different films getting attention right now, from a PG comedy to a World War II drama to a horror movie getting tons of buzz, and even a new Spider-Man, again, yes, another Spider-Man universe series. And joining us today is Paul Acey, And director of media culture with a focus on the family, leading the Plugged In team. Paul, great to have you back again with us.
3: Always a thrill. Yeah, we watch the movies, so you don't have to.
2: Yeah, I'll tell you why. You know, your Plugged In reviews are useful tools, and I plug it all the time, letting ministry leaders and youth leaders and regular listeners get this, because it really helps a lot. You guys do a very extensive and detailed accounts of movies that are out, and you even have a YouTube section. You've got games also, and you've got everything. It's all wrapped up into one great resource.
3: Well, thank you so much. Yeah, we do try to give everybody who comes to our site what they really need. You know, if it's out there in theaters, if it's on their TV, if they want to even read it, you know, we try to give something for them so they know whether they want to spend their time or not. Just like what you were talking about, their time is precious, their money is precious, and you gotta spend it wisely.
2: You hit it on the nose. How many times have I sat down and to watch a movie here at home? You know, I've got the Netflix and I'm kind of, I've got all of my thing dialed in, and you start to watch something and you go, well, that's and I usually give it we'll give it three episodes because, they're going to establish characters. So it's kind of, can be a little boring at first. And I get beyond the cusp of three or four. And if it's grabbed me, then I go, okay, let's continue this. But you're talking about that time you never get back. We talked about that in the opening. time is so essential that you don't want to waste your time. So, hey, speaking of that, let's dive right in. The Breadwinner. Let's start with that one. PG comedy starring Nate Bargatze, if I get that correct. Nate Bargatze, everybody seen him. I've seen him doing his comedy specials, and I think he hosts a talk show, I believe, or a game show. Well, on paper, this looks like a clean, family-friendly movie. What's the premise, Paul?
3: Yeah, so this is really based on his comedy. You know, he specializes in family comedy. He is a clean comic. He is a Christian comic. Not that he makes a big deal of that, of course, in his routines or not. But you know, when you see a Neil Bargatze show, you know you're not going to be too shocked. And I think that this movie sort of filters into that well. The Breadwinner is essentially it. He plays a dad, and he plays a guy who really, really does a good job at his business too. He is very good at his job. He thinks he's a great father, but the reason why he thinks he's a great father is because his wife does all the hard work, right?
2: Yeah, there you go.
3: His wife is just an amazing stay-at-home mom, but she has an opportunity to actually release her own invention, essentially. Shark Tank picked up this invention. She needs to get it off the ground, so she needs to leave home for a month. And that means that Nate's character, who is also named Nate, needs to deal with his kids on his own for a whole month.
2: Goodness.
3: So this is This is a really fun movie. It's it probably there's a lot of it's a, sort of a dumb dad trope. So your mileage may vary on this if you get sort of tired of that. But you know, our reviewer really enjoyed it. He thought that it was really clean. And if you enjoy Nate's humor, then chances are you'll probably enjoy this movie.
2: You know, Paul, a lot of families hear PG and assume it's a safe bet, but that doesn't always mean it's meaningful or worth the time. How does this one stack up from a plugged-in perspective?
3: You know, it really stacks up pretty well. You will hear some milder issues, you know, if you have a huge sensitivity to God's name being taken in vain. There could be some questionable uses there. There's some slapstick humor. But for the most part, this really does feel like one of those old-fashioned family movies. And that's nice for us at Plugged In to review.
2: Oh, yeah. I was looking at a trailer of it because that's how I live in my world. I have to look at the trailers before we talk here. And it kind of gave me a feeling of Mr. Mom, you know, Keaton's pick many, many years ago. But it looked a lot of fun. It was pretty funny, the trailers. And I thought very family-friendly looking. You never know. Yeah. There's things that sneak in, of course. But you mentioned the language content. And that always happens. Now it seems like nowadays you can't get around that. It's just I think they have to put that, they feel they have to put that in there. So so the bottom line, it's a good family movie night. It's worth the ticket price if you're going to go pay the full tilt. And
3: again, if you are a Nate Bargatze fan, I do think it is. There's a lot of movies that have done this trope. And many of them probably do it a little bit better. But again, if you're a fan of Nate, then I think that this is worth your time.
2: Yeah, he's a pretty good guy. His comedy acts are pretty funny, and I appreciate the fact it's clean comedy. It's not, you know, it doesn't have to go into the real vulgar stuff. So,
3: yeah.
2: So now let's pivot to. I got the mowers. They go, oh, he's on the air. I see the on-air light. You know, here we go. We'll dive in, and I'm gonna let you talk, and I'll quiet myself down. Let's head over to Pressure. It's a PG-13 World War II drama. This one takes us into the days leading up to D-Day, but from a unique angle. What's the story here?
3: Yeah, so this is a really interesting theme in that it actually deals with, you know, obviously one of the most critical battles in the 20th century, but it deals with it from the perspective of the weather. What's the weather like? And you wouldn't think that that would be a great theme for a two-hour movie. Maybe it's just because I'm kind of a history wonk, but I really found it fascinating. So it's really set up on the days leading up to D-Day, which is set for June 5th. And Ike Eisenhower, he's preparing this the greatest naval invasion of all time, trying to get to the shores of France, which is dominated by Nazi Germany. But he needs to know whether any of his boats are actually going to sink because the weather is bad. So he calls in some meteorologists. One says, oh, the weather June 5th will be just fine. Another guy, a British meteorologist named James Stagg, he says, no, the weather is going to be terrible, and here's why. So it sort of unpacks a little bit of a war between these two meteorologists in the midst of this wider war. And spoiler warning, D-Day was not June 5th. So we kind of know where the story is heading.
2: There we go. And, you know, it's kind of a unique angle, as you mentioned, from the weather standpoint, which is kind of interesting. But it's not really about the battle, but the decisions leading up to it. And is this kind of more of a thinking man's historical drama, do you think? Or, you know, who's this targeting?
3: No, that's a great way to put it. It is targeting an older audience, one that probably is familiar maybe and very interested in history, right? As I am. It really does take most of the action, quote unquote action, takes place at Allied headquarters. You do see a little bit of war footage, but it's not that graphic. You hear some swearing every once in a while, of course. It definitely that pushes it up to the PG-13 level. This is a gripping story of a really underrated chapter of American history, and I really enjoyed it because of that.
2: Paul, when you look at the film through the plugged-in lens, what stands out in the terms of positive elements? Is it a little bit of language exceptions? What are the positive values that come through that that a family might pick up?
3: You know, I really liked the fact that this movie, it takes place, obviously, at Allied headquarters. It deals with a lot of egos, a lot of differing opinions. You know that all these people are working for the very same goal. They want this to be successful. And it's great to see that sort of manifested on screen, right? People who have differing opinions who are able to put those opinions aside eventually and move toward a unified goal. You know, the other thing that is interesting, you will see some very, very subtle faith elements within the context. You have people in a church service who sing a hymn about the weather, essentially. And a critical swing in the weather takes place actually during that church service. So there are a little bit of faith elements that you can pick up from this movie as well.
2: Yeah, I was looking at the trailer again, and I have a hard time with the mummy guy, you know, played Ike. I don't know why I was having a hard time overcoming that. But you know, Brendan has come. We're talking about Brendan Fraser. He's come a long way, his acting, and I was glad to see him in the role. I remember there was a great TV, I think, miniseries with Robert Duvall playing Ike many, many years. That goes back to the 70s, I think. And I would encourage people to watch it. I thought Robert Duvall pulled it off, and it looks a lot like Ike when they dressed him up and shaved his head, sides of his head and things. But I'm glad this one doesn't. I don't know if this one brings up his, Ike had a little bit of an affair. Let's put it that way. It when he was overseas, and I don't know if this one touches on that or not. I hope it doesn't. Did you see anything like that?
3: No, you really don't see anything like that. You do see him chain smoking. He was a notorious chain smoker. Yeah. So you do see some elements like that. But really, this stays very clear to what the actual wartime drama. So you're not going to see any, you don't see Ike walking away with any women that would be categorized as inappropriate.
2: Yeah, I just remember that scene from in the 70s. I was kind of shocked and horrified because I was in the military at the time, and I was like, Ike, you know, he's kind of like a hero to us. And it just talked about his dalliance, and I was a little disappointed in that. But hey, I'm just glad that this is a good, solid movie. Talking more about the weather.
3: That's absolutely right.
2: If you're just joining us, we're talking with Paul Acey from Focus on the Family's Plugged In team, helping you navigate what's worth watching right now. 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It's one of the best tools out there for making wise media choices. And you can sign up and have this wonderful resource tool come straight into your email box. I do every Friday. I get what's happening this week, and or you can just go jump in ahead, go right to their website, and they have wonderful graphics. I think your main splash page has one of the movies we're going to talk about here in just a moment. But there are blogs there, also advice on how to set parental controls on different mediums. If you have, say, like a Roku, and you have Paramount Plus, Apple Plus, how to set those things up for parents who are concerned about kids venturing a little off the grid. I have some scallywags in my family, and you had to kind of keep an eye on that, make sure that they weren't going into the wrong area. So, but all right, we're back now to talk about Backrooms. One thing's kind of fascinating for me, this is an R-rated horror film that's getting a lot of attention. For people hearing about it, what is this movie about?
3: Yeah, so Backrooms, it's very interesting setup, right? And one of the reasons why it's getting so much attention is it's predicated on a bit of internet folklore. Mm-hmm. Back in 2019, someone posted a picture of essentially a hobby store that was being renovated, and it showed the yellow walls and yellow floors and this weird fluorescent lighting, and it creeped a lot of people out. That spawned sort of this whole backrooms culture, where you have the idea is that you can go through these secret doors and you can go into this weird weird multi-dimensional space, essentially, that is just filled with rooms and rooms and rooms filled with fluorescent lighting, terrible wallpaper, and potentially things that will eat you. That is sort of what this movie sort of springboards from. There was a really popular web-based series that was called The Backrooms. The director of that series, he's all of 20 years old. He directs this movie, so it has all of the lore from that brought into the big screen. And essentially, you have this furniture store owner who goes through one of these secret doors, finds the back rooms, and it's all about what he finds there. Yeah. We'll just say that. And we will just say not everybody makes it out of those back rooms. So.
2: That's always the, isn't that always the point in these horror movies? Somebody's not going to make it. I remember in the early days, Johnny Depp didn't make it with what's his name? Not Edward Scissorhands. It was the, Freddy Krueger. I remember Johnny Depp got it. A young Johnny Depp.
3: Yeah.
2: So this one's creating a lot of buzz. What do you think it is? The concept, visuals, psychology in it, or maybe all of them?
3: Yeah, you know, I think that part of the appeal is really just the fact that it's rooted in that internet culture. I've actually gotten a few notes from folks, readers, you know, teen readers who are asking us when our review is going to be up of that. So you know that there's a lot of interest with teens, with 20-somethings. It has this community around the concept of the back rooms. And I think that really pushes it forward. The other thing is that it's a really creative idea. You know, when you're talking about horror, sometimes you can see the same themes play over and over and over again. This brings to us a new sort of haunted house story. This is a 21st century haunted house story that we can, and one of the things that I like about this is rated R, and it does have a lot of problems, right? The language is really bad. You do have some blood that can get pretty gory. Mm-hmm. But in terms of a R-rated horror flick, a lot of the scares are predicated on just that unsettling feeling that you have looking at this world around you. And the restraint that I see in that, that's something that even though this is an R-rated horror movie that I wouldn't recommend anybody see for that type of genre, it's fairly restrained.
2: Yeah, it. I happened to watch some of the on YouTube. I happened to see that one time. It was funny how YouTube gives you kind of a splash page and shows you what's hot, trending. And I saw that and I go, what is that? And at first I thought, is this real? You know how some people will put in pictures of a long-lost Burger King inside of a mall, some old malls that have been shut down. So I kind of ventured in. I saw it, and then I thought, well, this is really creepy, you know. And then I realized, this can't be real. Come on. But I was curious, so I followed it through. And it really kind of works. It made me get really kind of creeped out, and I go, yeah, I know, I'm going to get out of this, because it was really odd, and it made you just feel uncomfortable, the unknown. And I thought, wow, you know, this is. I kind of stopped watching. I went on to something else, but I thought that's really powerful. That really works. So interesting. I want to see this movie just because of that. So this is what. Go ahead.
3: It is interesting because when you think about this movie, it really is built on sort of that liminal space idea, these empty spaces. And that means that all the content, all the R-rated content, completely unnecessary. Everything that makes this movie scary is well within PG-13 bounds.
2: Yeah, and I agree with that because I when I saw the YouTube versions of it, this creator originally made, I didn't see any gore, but it was just that in the darkness somewhere in this large room there was something breathing and growling, and it was just it was kind of creepy. But well, let's lighten things up a little bit. Here's a new series called Spider Noir on Amazon. This is a different take on Spider-Man. What's this set up?
3: Yeah. So this takes place in an alternate reality. Probably a lot of your listeners may be familiar with Spider-Man Noir from a really delightful Spider-Man Into the Spider-Verse movie that was released in 2018, I believe. Super fun movie, but it featured this character who was in a trench coat and a fedora, and he came from an alternative universe, and he was sort of this superhero slash gumshoe, you know, the old Humphrey Bogart type of gumshoe that you might have seen in The Maltese Falcon or something. This is a series about that character. It stars Nicolas Cage. And it really pushes into that sort of 1930s, 1940s sensibility. The Amazon Prime, which is the streaming service that airs it, allows you to watch it both in color or in black and white. And black and white is the way to watch it. Okay. Unfortunately, it is rated TVMA. And again, like Backrooms, it didn't need it at all. There's way more blood than you need to see. There's more language. There's a few sensual asides, I would say. So there are definitely some problems. And for younger fans who learned about this character from a really nice cartoon, that's disappointing that they sort of closed the door on sort of family watching.
2: Yeah, so it's a little bit older, more older kids, adults. Kind of watch it.
3: Yep.
2: I kind of like it. It's intriguing because I'm still back in the Peter Parker and the cartoon days. I watched some of the Tobey Maguire's version, and I kind of got lost after that. And I really, for some reason, I get kind of like, oh, another remake? Whatever. Well, you know, I want to do a quick lightning round with you here right before we go. We got a little bit of time. What movie you recommend right now?
3: Oh, man. You know what? I really did love Project Hail Mary. I know that's been out for a while.
2: It's a good one.
3: Mandalorian and Grogu, I wouldn't say that that's a great movie from an aesthetic perspective, but it is fun. And if you like monsters, it's a pretty fun monster movie.
2: Well, I heard the little Grogu, or whatever his name is, was eating everything and anything, you know. You had to keep your pets away from him. Got any that you would seriously say skip?
3: Oh, man. You know what? If The Mummy is still playing out in theaters, I think that was the movie that I reviewed recently that I looked at my watch every 10 minutes and just was begging for the time to be over. When can I leave? So it's Lee Cronin's The Mummy. I don't think it'll be of much interest, but man, that was a hard movie to sit through.
2: All right. And, what's one good principle that families should use when choosing what to watch?
3: Go to PluggedIn.com. Let me give you another one.
2: There you go.
3: I do think that you have to be really mindful of your own kids and their own sensitivities, right?
2: Yeah.
3: There are going to be some things that bother certain kids that are going to be just fine for others. That's one of the reasons why at PluggedIn.com, we really do just try to give you the information so that you can make your own good decision. And if we don't want to make those decisions for you. So be mindful of your own kids, what they like, what they're scared of, what bothers them, and make your movie choices accordingly.
2: All right. We've got just a little tad more time. I got to ask you one question. What's your thoughts on Discourse? Steven Spielberg's.
3: Oh, my goodness. Yeah. What is that? Disclosure Day.
2: I'm sorry. I said Discourse, didn't I? Disclosure Day. There you go.
3: Disclosure Day. I'll tell you what, I'm excited to see it. I'll be really interested to see this movie. It's rumored to be the best movie that Steven Spielberg has made in the last 20 years. Whether that pans out, Plugged In will be sure to tell you. I don't think I'll be the lucky guy to review it. I'll probably assign it to somebody else, but we'll definitely have a review on it.
2: Well, I saw that Spielberg himself said, Close Encounters of the Third Kind was my way of letting everybody have a taste of what's he feels is out there, that first contact. And he says that this one answers the questions and really, you know, presents it to the public, as he put it. So we'll see. I'm very fascinated with this. I was in the Air Force. I saw a lot of things that I can't, I don't understand. I worked at NORAD Cheyenne Mountain Complex. There are some things out there that are unexplainable. And I follow these UFO disclosures and things like that all the time. And I'm looking forward to seeing how this movie treats that.
3: Well, you may have to have me back on just so we can talk about it. Oh. I'm curious about what you think about that.
2: I've got a lot of input. I was on a podcast once upon a time, and we talked about that from my standpoint, what I saw, and You know, I saw some stuff, and I have my feelings, and we'll share from a Christian perspective on what I think about that. But it'll be a good broadcast. I've got to run here, Paul. This is Paul AC, Focus on the Face, plugged in. 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I'm Brian Tweed. 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
4: 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The Apostle Paul says, don't worry about anything. 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
8: A note was sent back to London that consisted of only three words, but if not, it was a message to the British Parliament that if a rescue was not possible, that the men would fight bravely and not cower in the face of Hitler's army. The words, but if not, sent back to London from the beaches of Dunkirk, were straight out of the book of Daniel and relate to the dangerous and daring episode in the life of Daniel's friends, Shadrach, Meshach, and Abednego. You can read about it in Daniel 3:16-18. Unwilling to worship under the penalty of death, the three Hebrews reminded the king that God is able to deliver them in the face of his threats. But if not, they will never comply with his command to commit idolatry.
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9: You know, we've prayed about this for months, and it's pretty clear I need to quit my job and take the opportunity.
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17: Others may say I struggle staying on the course of faith with all the mocking and ridicule that comes when I stand for my faith. Noah says, hang in there, baby. You know nothing compared to what I faced. You may say that you're not strong enough to step out in faith and serve and trust God. Well, Abraham and Sarah say, go for it, because there's a glorious return. You might be saying, I can't lay my life down on the altar for God. And Isaac says, please, must we go there? You can.
16: One of the reasons why the Bible is so powerful is that it's full of stories about normal people. These weren't the kinds of folks we'd be likely to pick for a glorious task. And yet, God used them for miraculous things. And He can do the same with you. Today, Pastor David will look at examples of ordinary people who did extraordinary things because they had faith in an almighty God. Don't be overwhelmed by what life throws at you. The Lord.

0: Lord is working in your heart and will use you for His perfect plan. Now, open your Bible to the book of Hebrews, chapter 11, as Pastor David continues his message, The Hall of Faith, Part 7.
1: Who wants to suffer for their faith? Since faith began, it's been part of belief. People will suffer for their faith. You know, our hearts want to cry desperately when we come across trials and afflictions. What's the cry of our heart? Lord, give me victory over this circumstance. Give me victory over this circumstance. Heal me, set me free. But do any of us really pray, give me victory in this circumstance? Show me your glory in this circumstance. Last night, I was watching a DVD that someone had given me. It was on Heather Mercer, and some of you remember that name. Heather Mercer was the woman who was a missionary to Afghanistan. And you all recall she was one of the two girls that got arrested there in 2001, right after 9/11. She was in country. She was already in prison. She had been 24 years old, called by the Lord to go into the nation of Afghanistan and share the gospel in the midst of the Taliban. And she was there for 4 months. And actually what had happened is she had ministered to a family and she had shown them the gospel. And then the Taliban came to this family and, you know, they had a choice to either go in prison or help them set up a sting against Heather Mercer. And so this family went along with it. And she went to go show the Jesus movie to this family and the Taliban were waiting. They arrested her along with her friend. And you can imagine as she testified of her struggle and her faith. You know, here she was on fire for the Lord, 24 years old. It ended up she was in prison there in Afghanistan for 105 days. And she said, my faith was tested. And she admitted, you know, I wanted deliverance over this circumstance. I wanted to be set free from prison. But as the days moved on and as she testified how, you know, prison is really rather boring. You get up, you eat, and you sleep. And after that, you got a lot of time to pray and worship God. And as she testified, as the Lord was speaking to her heart while she was in that circumstance, she came to realize that she had the victory. Because in that circumstance, her and her two friends were able to minister to some 40 other Taliban women that were there in prison with her. And these ladies were in prison because they didn't answer the door in their veil. They got caught. You know, this is the Taliban ethics police that were out there going around. They were caught sewing rugs in their homes. Women weren't supposed to work, so they were thrown in prison. So here these two young American girls were able to share Jesus with 40 of these women. And then beyond that, as she mentioned, they were being interrogated over and over about this Jesus film. And she's thinking, here the leaders of this Taliban ethnic cleansing group, here they are sitting in front of the Jesus movie, hearing the truth of the gospel, because God had the mercy and grace to set his children into this prison. And she came to discover where the victory was in her circumstance. And it was all for the greater glory. And, you know, as she told, you know, years before when she was at Baylor University, she got on her knees and she said, use me, Lord. I want to have a Pauline ministry. And here she was in that prison. And the Lord spoke to her and said, I answered your prayer, didn't I? You're in this prison suffering, but it's all for the glory of the Lord. So we can, if we're rightly seeking God in our heart, we can have victory in whatever circumstance we have. And so this passage, as we read this passage should encourage us as Christians. It should encourage the suffering Christian. Now remember the context of this writing. Again, the author is writing to the Hebrew Christians who were suffering greatly at the time. To be a Jew and convert to Christianity means you walked away from your family, your friends. More than likely, you lost your job. You had no way of providing in that environment because you were ostracized and set apart from your people. And so, understandably, these Hebrew Christians were going through much suffering. But the idea is the writer's telling a suffering saint, take encouragement. You can have victory in this circumstance. Even for us today, we have that same encouragement when we read this. For us who perhaps are physically suffering, we're afflicted with something, you know, we don't have our prayer answered and we go to the Lord daily. Some of us, it's moment by moment in our suffering. But you see, take encouragement from what the scripture says. You can have victory in these circumstances. God wants to turn it to his glory. The afflicted in ministry, the rejected for sharing the truth, there is victory in our circumstances. The Apostle Paul in Romans 8:17 said this. He said, "And if children, then heirs, heirs of God, and joint heirs with Christ, if so be that we suffer with him, that we may be also glorified together. For I reckon that the sufferings of this present time are not worthy to be compared with the glory which shall be revealed in us." That is our victory. Jesus, speaking to the church in Smyrna in Revelation 2, said this. He said, "I know thy works and tribulation and poverty, but you are rich. Fear none of those things which thou shalt suffer." And he was actually speaking to a future suffering. He was saying in his letter there, he says, you're going to experience tribulation for 10 days. And he said, there's more to come. He says, "Fear not those things which thou shalt suffer. Be thou faithful unto death, and I will give thee a crown of life." That's amazing. But you see, this, the author is saying, we will suffer, but we can have victory over circumstances, and we can have victory in our circumstances. And what a beautiful statement. This world is not worthy of the suffering saint. That should give us encouragement alone. And you see, this world may not be worthy of what we do for the Lord and how we suffer in it, but heaven is worthy of it. And heaven sees all that we do. Heaven sees all our suffering as we stand in faith. And in that, we know that we have a crown of glory waiting for us. So we do endure as Christians, even in our suffering. We endure in unanswered prayers and we carry on in faith. And that is the testimony that we would all gather today in our hearts as we stay in faith with the Lord. He hears our cries, and we know the end game. He'll wipe away all those tears. So we see this great testimony that went before us of Christians who did suffer, but they had victory in their circumstances. Now moving on, verse 38, "Of whom the world was not worthy. They wandered in deserts and in mountains and in dens and in caves of the earth. And these all, having obtained, they won a good report through faith. They received not the promise." They didn't have the Messiah. They didn't have Christ. Verse 40, "God having provided some better thing for us." God having foreseen some better thing for us. That would be Christ Jesus our Lord. "That they without us should not be made perfect." Moving into chapter 12, "Wherefore, after all these testimonies of Old Testament saints in chapter 11, notice the transition here. Here's the ones who went before us. Here's the testimonies of faith. The author says in chapter 12, "Wherefore," what it is, it's a call to action for the Christian. "Wherefore, seeing we also are compassed about with so great a cloud of witnesses, let us lay aside every weight and the sin which does so easily beset us, and let us run with patience the race that is set before us." Wherefore, it's the Christian call to action. You guys remember a few years back, the WWJD campaign, you know, the wristbands, what would Jesus do? And from the wristbands, we found them on books and CDs and calendars and T-shirts and all these wonderful things. And you know, it was a blessed ministry, but there was a problem with it because many people embraced what was behind the ministry, what would Jesus do in a circumstance. Many people embraced that notion, but the problem was they didn't put it into action. Because the reality behind that, what would Jesus do? Well, we know what he did, and we know what he would do today. He would move into action with his faith. He would move beyond the wristband and he'd get out there and start getting busy for the Lord. He'd start serving his God, which he did. And that's what Jesus would do. And so here the author, you know, he's saying, just don't embrace faith. Just don't embrace these wonderful testimonies that I've just given you. He's saying now is the time to step in and take action. And he's saying as the Christian, he's saying, look, it, in order for you to win the race, you need to get active. You need to get busy with your faith. In order for you to stay the course and endure, the only way you're going to maintain that ability to do it is to start serving God. And to get busy with him. Faith is a cross-country race. It's not a sprint. It's a cross-country race and where we go up and down hills and over obstacles and we have to deal with things in our path, but we don't sprint and burn out. No, it's a cross-country race where we pace ourselves and we run that race with patience and maintaining a steady course and we run it with endurance. But the point is, we must run. We must take action. And so the exhortation the writer is giving us here, he's saying, look, at you have this great cloud of witnesses. You know, it's almost like he's saying they're up in heaven. They're watching what you're doing. You know, they're cheering you on. They're watching. They're cheering you on in your faith. And so because of that, you know, look, at they had only the promise of the Messiah, but they didn't have Christ on the cross. Yet they maintained their faith. They endured. They ran the race. Some say, I can't put God first in my life and make the necessary sacrifices. Abel's testimony in Hebrews 11 says you can. Others may say, I struggle staying on the course of faith with all the mocking and ridicule that comes when I stand for my faith. Noah says, hang in there, baby. You know nothing compared to what I faced. You may say that you're not strong enough to step out in faith and serve and trust God. Well, Abraham and Sarah say, go for it, because there's a glorious return. You might be saying, I can't lay my life down on the altar for God. And Isaac says, please, must we go there? You can do that. You might be saying, well, there's too much dysfunctionality in my life. There's too much stuff that's messed me up. And, you know, I've got too much baggage from my family and so forth. I can't possibly get busy with the Lord. Well, all we have to do is look at Jacob and Joseph and they'll tell you differently. You can run the race. All the saints, all the testimonies we have here, Moses, Gideon, Samson, David, they're all living testimonies of faith to encourage each and every one of us in Christ to get busy with the Lord and stay the course and endure in your faith. And that is what the cry is. Now note in verse 1 here of chapter 12, the cry is to get busy, to put your faith into action. And note that this call to action comes with two instructive exhortations that we find here in chapter 12, verse 1. The author says, this first instruction, he says, lay aside every weight as you move in faith, as you put it into action. He's saying, get rid of that extra baggage that's keeping you from winning the race, that's keeping you from running the race of faith. You know, and the picture of that I see is, you know, of an Olympic athlete, you know, whether on the track field or whether swimming, you never see an Olympic athlete move in their race with their warm-up suit on, do you? Because that'd be ridiculous. That'd be extra baggage. That'd be weight that they'd be carrying in that race, and it would hold them down. And that's exactly what the author is saying. You're in this race to win. You're putting your action, your faith into action. And so therefore, put aside the baggage that's going to keep you from running. Put aside the worldly cares that are going to hold you down and take your focus off the eternal things. Put aside the temporal things. Get your priorities right in your faith. Matthew 6:33, seek thee first the kingdom of God, and all those other things will be blessed unto you. But he's saying, put away the baggage. And I say, put away the nonsense. You know, stop struggling in self and pity with the cares of the world and what comes against us. It's just going to happen, folks. Be strong in the faith. It's going to happen. So you can either, you know, wallow in it, or you can get in the race. You can move your faith into action, and you can just keep running, focusing on the prize. And so the author says, lay aside every weight that will keep you from putting your faith into action. Now notice the second instructive exhortation here in chapter 12, verse 1. He says, lay aside every weight. And then he says, lay aside every sin. Sin will take us off course. Sin will impede our ability to walk in faith. Now, remember the Hebrew Christians. He's writing to these Hebrew Christians. Well, what was their sin that was taking them off course? We go all the way back to chapter 1 and setting it up in the context of the writing. Remember, they were moving back into the sin of religious tradition. They were moving, you know, they wanted to reintroduce the sacrifices of the Old Testament into this new Christian faith. They wanted to reintroduce all this legalism and everything into the faith that they had received in Christ. And so in that sin, what they were doing is they were putting an obstacle up as far as moving forward in their faith. And the author is saying, no, you want to lay aside sin, because if you don't, it's going to hinder yourself. It's going to hinder your ability to grow in the grace and knowledge of the Lord. It's going to hinder your ability to run the race of faith. It's going to hinder your ability to seek God's perfect will and purpose for your life and for your churches. And what happens when sin enters into our walk with the Lord and we don't repent of it and we don't change? What happens if we stay on that course in our sin? We know it in our conscience. We know it in our heart. Well, you know the result. We turn and run from church and fellowship and being with God's people, or we turn against church and fellowship and God's people so we can feel better about ourselves. And you see, that's what sin will do. It'll destroy unless we repent and get holy with the Lord. And yes, it is a daily process. And that's okay. God wants it to be, because what does he say? He is faithful and just to forgive us of our sins. So the idea is we lay aside these sins that are in our lives so we can run the course of faith with the Lord, so we can stay on course and run the race of faith with patience and endurance, obviously keeping our eye on the prize, which of course is the eternal and heavens. Now, as we get that exhortation, many reading this for the first time, we're saying, that's great. We need to lay aside the worldly cares. We need to put aside the weights that hold us back. I get it. We need to lay aside sin in our life because that'll keep us separated from God. Well, then how do we do it? It says right here, here's your answer. Look at verse 2. How do we do it? Looking unto Jesus, the author and finisher of our faith, who for the joy that was set before him endured the cross, despising the shame, and it is set down at the right hand of the throne of God. Jesus is the example of perfect faith for us. He's the one we look to. It says he is the author. He's the pioneer. He's the one who gives us our faith. And it says he is also the finisher of our faith. He who began a good work in you will be faithful and just to complete that work. That's the idea. As long as we're staying in the race, as long as we're staying on course, walking with the Lord. Of course, we know Jesus in his ministry, he never strayed from his course of glory, because his life purpose on earth was that we could be redeemed and be in a right relationship with God, and that someday we could be gathered in heaven with him. There's a great scene in John chapter 10. And it's in the winter, it says there in John chapter 10, it's in the winter, and Jesus is walking alone in the temple. And we know from the scripture in John chapter 10, he's walking alone in Solomon's porch in the temple. And as you look at that scene, I believe because he was walking alone, you know, he wasn't just strolling with no thought. I believe he was in prayer, and I believe he was praying for that time in the not so distant future, when in Acts chapter 2, Peter, filled with the Holy Spirit, would be standing in that same place preaching his first sermon, and 3,000 souls would be added to the church that day. I believe that's the picture we have there in John chapter 10. And I believe it's the picture you and I must cling to. Jesus is the author and finisher of our faith. He's everything for us. We can't run this race without him. We can't stay strong in the faith unless we look to Jesus in it. We can't have victory in our faith without clinging to the Lord. We can't have victory over circumstances without Christ. We can't have victory in our circumstances without clinging to the Lord. We can't have victory in times of suffering or affliction or persecution or trials that go on in our life without Christ Jesus in our hearts and in our life and being the one we look to in our faith. Jude 1:24 says, "Now unto him that is able to keep you from falling and to present you faultless before the presence of his glory with exceeding joy." We have victory in Jesus. And you may not know it, but that I believe Jesus prays in joy for each and every one of you who believe and call on him as your Lord and Savior. He's praying with joy for your life today. It may not seem like it. Some of us may be in great suffering. Some of us may be in a great trial or affliction. But he's praying with joy for you because he sees the result. He sees what comes out of it on the other side. We don't see that part of it, but he does. And when he's praying for you with joy, what he's saying is stay the course. Have faith. Be strong in the faith. And I tell you, get busy with your faith. Serve God. Serve God. I was talking to a brother not too long ago who's been growing in the grace and knowledge of the Lord. And he's been getting busy in ministry. And his testimony was, you know, as I've gotten so much more busier in the ministry, I find that I don't have time to wallow in all the stuff that's going on in my life. You know, I don't have time to worry about it and let it bother me because I'm doing the eternal things. And that's what the author is saying. He's calling us to action in our faith. Get busy with the Lord and we can have victory over our circumstances and in our circumstances. And of course, for that victory to come, you must first know the Lord personally. You must be born again. That's what the Bible teaches. You must deal with your sin with God first. That's why God sent his son to earth, so that we could have the perfect sacrifice. We could look unto him as the one who paid the debt for our sins. But we have to receive that truth. We have to receive that promise in our hearts. That's what the Bible says. Only then can we be in a right relationship with God. If you think you know God, if you think you're in a relationship with God and you've never received Jesus as your Savior, you're mistaken, because God cannot have fellowship with sin. And that's why he gave us his son. The Old Testament saints, all they had was the sacrifice, the blood of animals and bulls. And all that did was cover sin, but it never took it away. That's why they had to keep going back. Jesus took away our sins. He nailed them to the cross forever. But all he requires of us, your first step of faith and action, is to look to Christ on the cross and receive it by faith that you've been saved by his blood. Receive it and then ask him to come into your life and be Lord of your life.
0: 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That's all the time we have for today, but we hope you'll join us again right here next time on Cherish the Love with Pastor David Massey.

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15: Let's open up together to Galatians chapter 5 as we continue our verse-by-verse study through Paul's letter to the Galatians. Obviously, I'm excited this morning. I hope you are too. I got saved at Calvary Chapel Costa Mesa, a mega church at midweek young adults. But the person who first shared the gospel with me was attending a typical size smaller church of about 100 adults and kids. And that's where I went to church on my first Sunday. And my friend Nick, who shared the gospel with me and helped lead me to the Lord, introduced me to one of the elders of this church, a guy named Dan. And Dan looked at me and he said, okay, you found Jesus, you found a friend, pointing to my friend Nick, and he says, now you need to find a place to serve in the church. And what he was encouraging me about was to immediately find a place of service in the local church, because Dan understood that it was essential to my growth in Christ, to becoming a better follower of Jesus. And what we're going to consider today is, first of all, the motive to serve. What motivates us to serve? And then we're going to contemplate the power to serve. And then we're going to consider some of the obstacles to serving and how God is enabling us to overcome those obstacles. You see, we have been saved by grace through faith in Christ alone. But genuine saving faith is then going to produce a genuine love for God, a genuine love for people, such that we are seeking to serve God by serving people. Amen. And when we are doing that, we have the comfort and the assurance knowing that our faith in Christ is real. Are you excited? Yes. All right, so I'm going to ask you, if you would, to stand as we honor the Word of God and the God of the Word. I'm reading from the New King James. We're going to start right where we left off last Sunday at verse 13, Galatians chapter 5. For you, brethren, have been called to liberty. Only do not use liberty as an opportunity for the flesh, but through love serve one another. For all the law is fulfilled in one word, even in this: you shall love your neighbor as yourself. But if you bite and devour one another, beware lest you be consumed by one another. I say then, walk in the Spirit, and you shall not fulfill the lusts of the flesh. For the flesh lusts against the Spirit, and the Spirit against the flesh. And these are contrary to one another, so that you do not do the things that you wish. But if you're led by the Spirit, you're not under the law. Verse 19. Now the works of the flesh are evident, which are adultery, fornication, uncleanness, lewdness, idolatry, sorcery, hatred, contentions, jealousies, outbursts of wrath, selfish ambitions, dissensions, heresies, envy, murders, drunkenness, revelries, and the like, of which I tell you beforehand, just as I also told you in the past, that those who practice such things will not inherit the kingdom of God. So what we're talking about today is Christian liberty and service. So if you're taking notes, we're talking about Christian liberty and service. And really, the object I believe God intends for all of us today is that we would serve God by serving others. We would serve God by serving others. First, the first big idea is the motive to serve, the love. The motive to serve, the love. Verse 13. For you, brethren, have been called to liberty. Only do not use liberty as an opportunity for the flesh, but through love serve one another. So the first idea is that we have freedom from sin, not freedom to sin. So Paul writes and he calls them brethren. These are fellow followers of Jesus that he's addressing. And he reminds them of their Christian liberty, to stand fast in that liberty, to not be moved into a religious system that says that their rightness with God is based on their moral performance rather than Christ's performance on the cross and genuine faith in what Christ has accomplished. But then he reminds them that this liberty that they have, free from the penalty of sin, free from the power of sin, free from the yoke, the heavy weight of trying to be right with God based on our moral performance, that freedom is not a license to spiritual laziness, nor a license to spiritual sin. And so there's this tension here, that we're made right with God by grace through faith. But that rightness has a moral implication to it, that now we're seeking to live lives that are pleasing to God. We have freedom from the penalty of sin, freedom from the power of sin. But this freedom is not a license to sin. Somebody say amen. Amen. And so this freedom that we are saved through faith by grace, a gift from God, is not a license to sin, but it is freedom to love others as Jesus loved. Brings us to the next idea. Freedom to serve others through Christ's love. Freedom to serve others through Christ's love. So at verse 13, through love, serve one another. Through love, serve one another. So literally, if you were looking at the Greek, what it says is through the love, serve one another. Through the love. Well, what is the love that Paul is referring to? He's talking about the love of Christ. He's talking about Jesus' love being exemplary and his example of serving. In Mark chapter 10, Jesus declares that he did not come to be served, but to serve and give his life a ransom for our sin. If there was anybody on the planet who deserves to be served, it's Jesus. He said, no, this is his example. Then, hours before going to the cross, he gathers with the disciples in the upper room. And would be customary for anyone hosting a feast that a servant would wash the feet of the guests. But no one is there to wash the feet. None of the disciples are going to humble themselves and say, I'll take the lowly position and wash your feet. Now, in Romans chapter 10, it talks about how beautiful are the feet of those who proclaim the gospel. How welcome, how lovely are the feet. But feet are nasty. There's a reason most of us keep them in shoes. They're nasty things. And you imagine walking on dust-filled streets. There's mud. We don't have modern sewer systems. You consider some of the elements. Nobody'd be really eager to start washing feet. So Jesus removes his garment, wraps himself in a linen cloth, and starts to wash the disciples' feet. Now, I imagine as Jesus is washing their feet, think about this for a moment. It's not ice cold water. Similarly, it's not boiling water, right? On the other hand, he is not patting their feet so gently that the dirt remains. Nor is he scraping so hard that he's taking off skin. He's just right. It's perfect. And then he says to the disciples, you see what I've done? I've given you an example. It's the only time in all of the New Testament that Jesus says, I'm giving you an example. His example of humble, loving, sacrificial, unconditional, unmerited service is the example. And then he says to the disciples, go and do likewise. Now, I am not washing any of your feet today. But I took out trash when nobody was looking. But then I told you about it, so I guess it doesn't count. Yeah, in each of us, to be motivated by love. In the same context, in John chapter 13, Jesus declares, I'm giving you a new commandment. He says, I want you to love one another as I have loved you. By this, everybody will know you're one of my disciples. In other words, if you have such a love that is extraordinary, that is characterized by Jesus' love, well, how does Jesus love would be an appropriate consideration, right? So what can we say about Jesus' love? It's sacrificial. It is committed. It says John chapter 13 and verse 1 that he loved them to the end, even Judas. Like, you know what Judas is about to do, and still to the very end, you are loving him. It is unmerited, unconditional, sacrificial, committed love. That's what we are to show one another. Amen? Amen. You think about that. It's one thing for me to take out the trash in front of y'all, and you go, oh, what a humble servant. Look, we have a Jewish janitor. Oh. Right? And then I get here early in the mornings. I'm usually the first one here. And sometimes there's dishes in the sink that people have left their coffee mugs. And the Lord's like, yeah, you're going to wash that when nobody's here to give you applause and accolades? And then I think, like, so for Christmas one year, we got the staff all these nice personalized coffee mugs. So their names are on them. So I know who the offender is. The reason why we serve is not because of guilt. It is not because of shame. We are not even motivated by the need. For example, the declaration, we need more volunteers in our growing kids ministry, that you think like, oh gosh, there's a need that I could serve. None of those is ideal. In other words, being motivated out of guilt or out of shame or a sense of need is a less than stellar motivation. It is only the understanding of responding to Christ's love to you that is going to allow you to do this for the long run. It is easy to volunteer and like, okay, I did that once, I'm good. To do this continually, to develop the attitude of a servant when people treat you like a servant and being okay with it. People are annoying. It's various degrees of annoying, but we're all annoying. Amen? Amen? And to humbly respond and love people and serve people and to continue to do that takes more than self-discipline. It takes more than human strength. A third reason this service is freedom to fulfill the law. Verse 14, for all the law is fulfilled in one word, even in this, you shall love your neighbor as yourself. Now, I look at that, it's like, Paul, that's more than one word. I'm counting here. That was more than one word. You shall love. That's the word, right? You shall love your neighbor as yourself. So here now, Paul is quoting from Leviticus 19, verse 18. And many of you will remember in Matthew chapter 22, an expert in the law of Moses comes to Jesus and says, and seeking to trap him, which is the greatest commandment? And if I'm there, I'm thinking like he's going to Exodus 20, like the top 10 commands written with the very finger of God. Curveball, he quotes from Deuteronomy chapter 6, verse 5. You will love the Lord your God with all your heart, all your mind, all your strength, right? That is the first command. Everything is based on loving God supreme. Are you okay with that? Okay. But then, yeah, I got some applause. Yeah. Then he volunteers and he says, and the second's like, in other words, the question was, what's the greatest commandment? He said what the greatest commandment was, but he keeps talking. It's important to understand. He says, the second is like it. You will love your neighbor as you love yourself. In other words, he says, all of the law, all that the prophets ever wrote, if you distilled it to its essence, it's love God supremely, love your neighbor as yourself. And so think about this. You have a choice. You can either do that, or the alternative is you have to perform 613 commandments flawlessly to fulfill the law. Let that weigh in for a moment. You are either loving God supremely because of what Jesus has done, and in response to that love, you are fulfilling all that God ever set forth for his people to live in community with him and community with one another simply by choosing to love sacrificially, unconditionally, and with a commitment. If you reject that offer, then the only alternative to you is to try to fulfill 613 commandments flawlessly to fulfill the law. It's a pretty good offer, isn't it? Do you recognize that what God is saying is like, bless you, move from consumer-based religion. Move from a consumer mentality that says, I come to church to consume, to receive, and I check off my religious checklist, and now I'm good, and I'm going to go about my day, about my thing, about me. He's confronting that thinking. He's telling us that thinking does not fulfill what God desires. That thinking does not fulfill what God requires. So, this is our motive for serving God by serving others. We had a volunteer appreciation gathering. And so over 100 people in the room. I asked a simple question. I said, how many of you have grown in Christ during this last year as a result of getting involved in some area of service, some area of ministry at the church? Every single person immediately puts their hand up. Now, being Jewish, when I see 100 people do this, I get a little concerned. But I appreciated the reaction. Then let me think about this. Have I grown this last year? Every single person made the nexus, the connection between their spiritual growth and serving God by serving others. Amen? That should motivate us. Now, just because we're motivated doesn't mean that it's going to be easy, which brings us to the next idea, the power to serve. Verse 16. Oh, I should go back to verse 15. Forgive me. Finally, Paul warns, but if you bite and devour one another, beware lest you be consumed by one another. So what Paul is doing here is he's contrasting a selfless community that thrives in Christ versus a selfish community that destroys itself. That's why it's important. We are either a selfless community that thrives because we're characterized by love for God, love for one another, or we are a selfish community that will destroy itself. Okay. So with that understanding, let's now move to the power to serve the Spirit, beginning at verse 16. I say then, walk in the Spirit, and you shall not fulfill the lust of the flesh. For the flesh lusts against the Spirit, and the Spirit against the flesh, and these are contrary to one another, so that you do not do the things you wish. But if you are led by the Spirit, you are not under the law. So first, I want you to see with me that the Spirit enables us to do God's will. The Spirit enables us to do God's will. So Paul begins, he says, walk in the Spirit. So walk, when you see that term in the New Testament, speaks of a lifestyle. It says, walk in the Spirit. In other words, live your life controlled by God's Spirit. That's what he's saying. Live your life controlled by God's Spirit. Yielded to God's Spirit. If you imagine, let's say, a water polo ball on the surface of the water, and it's really easy to control. But if you put that water polo ball underneath the surface of the water, now there's this pressure to pop up. And similarly, there are things that challenge our flesh, and flesh speaks of a nature that is prone to rebel against God. Every single one of us here inherited that flesh nature. Thank you, Adam. And it is this flesh nature that we have this prone to sin. And we're going to see, starting in verse 19 through verse 21, the works of the flesh, the characteristics of the flesh that are contrary to God. And next week, Pastor Jeremy will show us the characteristics of the fruit of the Spirit that are the characteristics of Christ-like conduct. Actually, it might be Pastor Mark. Do you get that one? The fruit of the Spirit? Next Sunday? Yeah, no? It's Jeremy? Okay. I was right. Okay, good. Pastor Jeremy got one right. Even a blind squirrel gets an acorn now and then. So Paul is contrasting these walking in the Spirit and the lust of the flesh. He says, look, if you're controlled by God's Spirit, you are not going to fulfill the lusts of the flesh. But the challenge is being controlled by God's Spirit. And so in terms of our understanding of the eschatology, the end times, it is not until we leave this earth that any one of us is going to be fully resolved of the struggles with our flesh. Yay! Right? So the kind of teaching that uses this illustration that there's like two wolves and there's then a battle with one another, and which wolf is going to win the contest? It's the one that you feed more. And therefore the teaching comes out something like this. If you just feed your spirit more rather than feeding your flesh, then you are going to overcome the flesh all the time like me. And I just think that teaching is abhorrent. I furthermore don't think it's anyone's human experience. Amen? Nobody wants to say amen there. We all do it. Now, understand this. When Paul writes his letter to the Romans, it's a full 9 years later, almost 10 years when he writes from Corinth to the Romans. As he comes to the seventh chapter, he's talking about this struggle between the Spirit of God and the flesh that he's experiencing. And he says, the things that I want to do, I don't do. And the things I don't want to do, I end up doing. And then he cries out, oh, wretched man that I am, who's going to deliver me from this body of the flesh? And then you turn the page, so to speak, to Romans chapter 8, and Paul begins to talk about the work of the Holy Spirit in the life of a believer. And so this idea of sanctification, growing in Christ's likeness, is that we start to see more victory through the Holy Spirit. So the way to be conformed to Christ's likeness is not by self-discipline or moral performance under the law. The way to be conformed, to be transformed, to look more like Jesus is the necessary Holy Spirit. When I came to faith in Christ, I say this to my embarrassment, but I used profanity like a sailor. It's not something that I'm proud of. But what happened was, I didn't even come to a verse that said, that's not a good thing to talk that way. But my speech was being transformed by the Holy Spirit. And then people were telling me, like, this is within the first 30 days of me coming to Christ, that I was a more loving person, a kinder person, a gentler person. I was a trial attorney by profession. Those did not seem like good characteristics for my job description. Like, I just want to hire a trial attorney who's kind and gentle and loving. Said no one ever. And it wasn't like, yeah, this is how Jesus is, and I want to be more like Jesus. It was the transforming work of the Holy Spirit. It is the Spirit that enables us to do God's will. And it's the Spirit that empowers victory over the flesh. It says, verse 17, for the flesh lusts against the Spirit, and the Spirit against the flesh. And these are contrary to one another, so that you do not do the things that you wish. As soon as you receive Christ, now you receive a spiritual birth. Now you've got the Holy Spirit on your side to help you to do God's will. Amen? Amen? Now, beforehand, before you received Christ, you weren't concerned about doing God's will. You were doing your will exclusively. And so it seemed like you were doing great. You're doing random acts of kindness. You're waving to people at the street using all your fingers. And you think, like, I'm a good person, right? But once you now are becoming aware of God's will, now you're becoming aware of God's commands, as C.S. Lewis observed, you discover just how hard it is to do God's will. Amen?
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8: Do you really believe that God can be trusted?
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16: Hallelujah. Welcome. This is Jesus Moments and His Love is Everlasting Ministry with me, your preacher, Dr. PJ. I'm so glad you're here to listen to this broadcast, Jesus Moments. It is a time for you to stop your world and listen to Jesus. It's a time to get in tune with what Jesus is doing in your life. Jesus Moments. I love what He's doing in my life. I am so glad that you have come on board on your dial to listen to this broadcast. We want to continue to preach the word of Jesus and continue to preach what Jesus is doing in our lives. So I want to thank each and every one of you for tuning in to Jesus Moments. We have all kinds of religions that are listening to this broadcast about Jesus because they want to know a little bit more about Jesus. And obviously people from all over the world and all the nations. Jesus will turn no one away. You are all welcome. I think you will be surprised to find out who Jesus is and what He does and what He is doing. So I want to welcome you to Jesus Moments with me, Dr. PJ, your preacher. I want you to know that Jesus Moments is a radio ministry. 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

0: 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We will continue to preach Jesus. We will continue to reach out to let you know that Jesus loves you and Jesus cares. And we want you to tune into this radio every week, tune into this radio ministry, because you're going to learn, you're going to grow. I guarantee it, you'll not be the same. The Holy Spirit works on me, and then he works on you. The Holy Spirit instructs me on what to say and how to say it, and then he does the work with you. All I do is listen to what he wants me to say. I'm obedient to what he says and follow what he says. And he gives me these sermons. And I'm so thankful to him for that. Let me take a moment of prayer, because prayer is everything. Father God, I come to you in the name of your son, Jesus, thanking you for this moment, Jesus moments, between me and the audience, to be able to glorify your name and to exalt your name, to magnify your name. And to let them know that your son Jesus is Lord, and that your son Jesus is coming back for his bride. And so we are the bride of Christ. And so we want to continue to let others know about the love of Jesus, continue to tell others that Jesus loves them. You know, when we talk about Jesus, there's so many things that people say about him. And we had last week, as a matter of fact, on the broadcast, a sermon entitled, "Who Do You Say I Am?" And these are the words quoted by Jesus himself when he spoke to Peter, asking him, the people say so many things. He's a good teacher. He's a prophet. But who do you say I am? And I think Peter answered that question correctly, because Peter said, you are the Christ, the Son of the living God. And then I love what Peter said. Who else can we run to? Who else can we run to? And so Peter answered that question for us, revealing exactly who Jesus was. And notice that Jesus' response was, this was revealed to you by the Holy Spirit. And so here we see the divine revelation of Jesus being the Christ, and Peter testifying to that fact. But Jesus asked an even more profound question. Who do you say I am? And so each and every one of us has to come to a point where we're going to have to give account of who Jesus is. I'm going to have to give account. You're going to have to give account. The Bible declares that every knee shall bow and every tongue will confess at the appearing of Jesus, that Jesus is the Son of God and the Christ. And so we're going to have to give an account. Who do you say I am? And I think that's a very important question, because today we mock Jesus. We run his name through the mud. We trample on the name of Jesus. I was reading on Jesus' crucifixion. And as I was reading on Jesus' crucifixion, I was appalled to find out that Jesus, as he was going to be crucified, they tortured Jesus. It says he was beaten beyond recognition. Think about that. Tortured for you and for me. I find that detestable and horrific. And probably no one really puts it in that dimension, but Jesus was tortured. You know, everybody has human rights. We talk about human rights, and when we talk about human rights, Jesus had human rights. You know, we live in America. We live in a country where human rights are so valuable and so important, and thank God for that, because only Jesus gives us these rights, and only God gives us these rights. And we have the right to equality. We have the right to life. We have the freedom from slavery, freedom from torture. Think about that. And equal protection before the law. And we have the right to a fair trial. We have all these rights. There's about 10 or 15 of them. And when you read these rights, you realize that Jesus had all of his human rights violated. He certainly did not have the right to life. It was taken away. He was not free from slavery. They treated him as a slave, and he was tortured, and he did not have equal protection before the law because his trial was mocked. You know, we read all of these rights that we valiantly claimed that we must have and fight for, and yet the very creator of this universe was denied all of those rights. I think that's appalling. I think that's horrific. You know, there's a song that is so powerful by a very popular singer, CeCe Winans, in Holy Forever. And I love the lyrics. And the lyrics, and I'll just read some of the lyrics because the lyrics really tell you who Jesus is. And I'll quickly just say a few things about that. It says, 1,000 generations falling down in worship to sing the song of ages to the Lamb. And all who've gone before us and all who will believe will sing the song of ages to the Lamb. Your name is the highest. Your name is the greatest. Your name is above all of them. All thrones and dominions, all powers and positions, your name stands above them all. And the angels cry, holy. Creation cries, holy. You are lifted high, holy, forever. Hallelujah to the Lamb. And here we see that the lyrics here in this song clearly tell you who Jesus is, his power, his dominion, his height, his mastery, his king of the universe. It is just an amazing, amazing song. Jesus is great. Jesus is everything. Jesus is the Son of God, and Jesus is God. You know, Jesus moments, it's about that. You're going to learn about Jesus. This is what the Bible declares. This is not what I declare or someone else declares, but the Bible declares the divinity of Jesus and who Jesus is as King of the universe. And we read over and over again about Jesus and how he has been given all dominion and all power according to God the Father himself. As a matter of fact, your very judgment on the end day, when the day of judgment comes, you will stand before the throne of Jesus. It's Jesus himself who's gonna judge over you, not God the Father. We forget all of that, and Jesus is so powerful and so mighty and so awesome. We want to quickly go to the Bible verse of the day. And the Bible verse of the day comes to us from Philippians 4:6. And when we read Philippians 4:6, it says, do not be anxious about anything, but in everything by prayer and supplication with thanksgiving, let your requests be made known to God. And the peace of God, which surpasses all understanding, will guard your hearts and your minds in Christ Jesus. Hallelujah. You know, we're so anxious today about this and about that. We're so anxious about my job, my health. What will I eat? How will I make these bills be paid every end of the month? And it is a terrible thing. Every single month we worry about these things. But you know what? God has left a way out for us. He said, don't be anxious. Who are you going to marry? What babies will you have? How many babies? Where will you live? Don't be anxious for that. But he instructs us to pray. Pray a supplication and then bundle it up with thanksgiving. You know, we're called to be thankful, not ungrateful, but thankful. We're called to be cheerful, not ho-hum downers. But we are given instructions here by God so that all that anxiety, all that stress will be gone. Because it says, when you do these things, the peace of God, which surpasses all understanding, will guard your heart and your mind in Christ Jesus. And so for all those that are anxious, that are worried, that are thinking about tomorrow, that don't know where the next dollar is going to come from, you're instructed to pray and have supplications, which means to go before the throne room of God, asking him, and then wrap it in thanksgiving. He will give you what you need at that moment, at that time, as you're going through that travail. And so I'm so grateful that the Lord has instructed us on what to do. I know I'm not going to run to my neighbor, my boss, or anyone else, but to Jesus and start praying and asking him to direct my path and show me the way I must go. And I will receive as a promise. It says here, the promise is I'm going to receive that peace of God. And so I want to let you know once again, brothers and sisters, that we love you. We care about you. And we want Jesus to be real in your life. You know, I want the beliefs of what a Christian has to be clear in your mind. The Apostles' Creed puts it all together back in 140 AD, and it says, I believe in God the Father, the Almighty, maker of heaven and earth, in Jesus Christ, his only Son and Lord, who was conceived by the Holy Ghost, born of the Virgin Mary, suffered under Pilate, was crucified, dead, and buried. He descended into hell. The third day he rose again from the dead. He ascended into heaven and is seated at the right hand of God, the Almighty Father, from whence shall come judge the judgment of the quick and the dead. I believe in the Holy Ghost, the communion of saints, the forgiveness of sin, the resurrection of the body, and the life everlasting. Amen. Hallelujah, brothers and sisters. I'm so glad they decided to put it together. I could have done that. I could have put it together. It would have taken me another hour to explain the Trinity, to explain the Holy Ghost, and to explain all of it. But they put it together nicely, the entire gospel for you, so that you have a concentrated form of understanding the gospel quickly and who Jesus is. Who is Jesus? And why do you believe in him? Who is Jesus? And so I want you to know what you believe in. I want you to know. I don't need to take an hour to explain to you all these details that might get you confused or lost. No, I want you to know that you know that you know. We need to have words of encouragement. We need to know that Jesus is Lord. We need to know that. And we need to know what God says about us. You know, I am loved with no conditions attached. And so are you. Because Romans 8:38 says nothing can separate us from the love of God. So I know that I'm loved with no conditions. And so are you. And my worth does not depend on my success or mistakes, because Isaiah 43:4 says, you are precious, honored in the sight of the Lord. I was created on purpose and for a purpose. For those people that don't know, Ephesians 2:10 says, we are God's masterpiece, created to do good things. Do not mock those Johnny good doers. They were created for that very purpose by the Lord himself. And so God delights in me more than I can imagine. And he does in you too. Zephaniah 3:17 says he will take great delight in you. In his love, he will rejoice over you. And my failures don't define who I am. My failures don't define or define who you are. If anyone is in Christ, they are a new creation, according to 2 Corinthians 5:17. And Genesis 1:27 says, I carry the image of God in every part of who I am. God created mankind in his own image. And I know that according to Psalms 103, verse 12, I am completely forgiven of past, present, and future sins. He's removed our sins as far as the east is from the west. Think about that. And I'm never beyond healing or redemption. It says he makes all things new. And I'm being made new day by day. 2 Corinthians 4:16 says, outwardly we are wasting away, but inwardly we are being renewed day by day. Amen. And finally, Matthew 28:20 says, I don't face anything alone. I'm with you always. Jesus is always with me. He's always with me. And finally, brothers and sisters, I want to talk to you about the message of the day in the remaining time that we have. I want to talk about such a big topic and condense it down to minutes. I want to talk about the miracles of Jesus. You know, you think you know, you heard about the miracles of Jesus. Yeah, you've heard one or two. And some of you have never heard of any of the miracles of Jesus. But his miracles are really supernatural, powerful. They're more than we can even understand. The miracles of Jesus are truly amazing. And his miracles really do show his power and might over the universe. Jesus demonstrated authority over sickness, Jesus demonstrated authority over nature. Jesus demonstrated his authority over the spiritual realm. And finally, Jesus demonstrated his authority over death. Think about it. The last sin to conquer is death. Death. As Jesus says, "Oh, death, where is thy sting?" And I'm so glad that Jesus rose from the dead and defeated death. Because if Jesus had not risen from that grave, your future and my future, it's ironclad. We'd be dead and gone. But Jesus said, "No, I am risen from the dead, and I have defeated death." And that promise has been given to you and to me. And I know some of us fear daily with death and struggle with death. And I understand. I too feel that pain, and I get it. Your own demise is right around the corner, and you think about that. But we have the good hope. We have the good promise. We have the good shepherd who defeated death, who rose from the grave, and that promise is our promise. And so I cling to that tightly. I know that I will go through a transition and be with him forevermore. And so today I want to talk to you about the many miracles of Jesus. I don't have time to go into all of them, but his miracles were truly amazing and pointing to his deity. And we look at the miracles of Jesus, over 40 of them listed in the Bible. And obviously, John 2:1 shows where Jesus turned the water into the wine at the wedding of Cana. And that was his first miracle. And we continue just to list a few. Mark 1:21, Jesus drives out an evil spirit from a man in Capernaum. And so here he shows that he has authority over the spiritual realm by casting out this demon. Then we go to Peter's house, where his mother-in-law is sick with a fever, and Jesus rebukes the fever, and she is made well, according to Matthew 8:14. And then we see the miraculous catch of fish on the lake of Gennesaret in Luke 4:40. We see the cleansing of a man with leprosy in Matthew 8:1. We see the healing of the paralytic who was let down from the roof, Matthew 9:1. We see the healing of a man who had a withered hand on the Sabbath, Matthew 12:9. We see Jesus calms the storm, according to Matthew 8:23. We see Jesus heals a woman in a crowd with an issue of blood, Matthew 9:20. We see Jesus raise Jairus' daughter back to life, Matthew 9:18. We see Jesus heals a two blind men, Matthew 9:27. We see Jesus heals a man with an unable to speak, Matthew 9:32. We see Jesus feeds the 5,000 plus women and children, Matthew 14:13. There are many, many, many more miracles that Jesus did, which I won't go into for the sake of brevity, but I challenge you to go and read all the miracles that Jesus performed. They were truly amazing. And in each of these miracles, Jesus left us with a message that he is Lord and has authority over all of these different facets of life. He has authority over nature. He was able to calm down the storm. He has authority over sickness and disease with all the healing that he did with leprosy. He has authority over the spiritual realm, where he was able to cast out all these demons. The boy that was healed with an unclean spirit, according to Mark 9:14. The Jesus heals the blind, mute demoniac, Matthew 12:22. That's the most famous, the demoniac man who is blind and mute in 12:22, and Jesus rebukes that spirit. And obviously, we see how Jesus, not only did he rise from the dead, but he was able to bring others to life multiple times with the most important story of Jesus who raised Lazarus from the dead in Bethany, and that's in Luke 11:1. And so we see that Jesus has tremendous power and authority in what he is doing. He was able to feed the 5,000. That is truly amazing. What a feat. Imagine today if you wanted to feed just 100 people in your house and you use Burger King to bring all the food. How long would that take? It would not be an easy task. Now, multiply that by a factor of 50 and how do you feed 5,000, 10,000 people? Because remember, there were women and children there. The enormity of that miracle is beyond comprehension. When you look at the number 5,000, it is truly beyond comprehension. And so I want us to remember that Jesus loves you. I want you to remember that Jesus did a lot for us. And he proved who he is and who he was in the Bible by all these miracles that were above and beyond anything we could imagine. And so once again, brothers and sisters, I want you to follow Jesus. And if you want to follow Jesus but don't know how, I want to invite you into a prayer quickly here with me. We have to remember that Romans 3:23 says that we all have sins and fall short of the glory of God. We have to remember that the wages of sin is death, but the gift of God is eternal life. That's Romans 6:26. And finally, Hebrews 9:22, all things are purified with blood. And without shedding of blood, there is no remission of sin. And that's why Jesus died on that cross. And First John 1:9 says, if we confess our sins, he is faithful and true to forgive us our sins and to cleanse us from all unrighteousness. Finally, Romans 9:10-9 says, if you confess with your mouth that Jesus is Lord and believe in your heart that God raised him from the dead, you will be saved. And these are the scriptures that back up why you must confess that Jesus is the Christ. So I invite you to do that with me, and we'll close the program here. Father God, I come to you in the name of Jesus, thanking you for these brothers that are now going to profess that Jesus is the Christ. And brothers and sisters, repeat this after me. I am a sinner. I confess my sins to you, Jesus, and I repent. I ask you, Jesus, to forgive me of my sins. I ask you, Jesus, to come into my life and to change me. I want to become a follower of you, Jesus. Thank you for loving me, and thank you for cleansing me. If you pray that prayer, contact us at myjesusmoments@gmail.com and let us know that you're following Jesus. We're so glad and so grateful that you tuned in to listen to My Jesus Moments and that you have accepted the Lord Jesus into your life. Be blessed and have a wonderful week. Amen.
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12: God always keeps His promises, and that means we can trust the words of Hebrews 13, where God says, I will never leave you nor forsake you. Are there any steps God's calling you to take? 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He's faithful, and He will never leave you. With Seeking Him, I'm Nancy DeMoss Wagglemuth.
13: Greg Laurie here. 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The Apostle Paul says, don't worry about anything. Instead, pray about everything. 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
16: We all need a Savior because we have all sinned against God. 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
17: 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Pastor Steve will be teaching the Word of God straight from the Bible with truth and no compromise. Today we're going to be in a topical message that relates the truth of the Bible and our current days that we are living in.
16: Hey, today we're going to be in the book of Philippians, and I entitled this message, Having Goals. You know, most people in life, I think they have goals, right? You have dreams. I've always been driven myself. You know, when I see those around me that have no goals or dreams in life, I don't understand that mentality. You know, a goal can be defined as an object of one's ambition. An ambition is a strong desire to achieve something by determination or hard work. Maybe that's why some today are lacking goals, because it actually requires hard work. Well, I'm not sure, and I can't speak for others, but way before I became a believer in Christ, I had goals. I remember being like an 8-year-old in the third grade, and I knew I wanted to be married one day. I wanted kids. I wanted my own house, and I wanted a car, all in the third grade. I realized I could buy things if I had money, so I started washing cars in the neighborhood for the neighbors, pulling weeds. You know, my dad would give me $5 for washing his 18-wheeler. Listen, $5 back then was a lot of money. You got to remember, this is back when gas was 25 cents a gallon. You know, a friend of my brother, back when I was probably, 12 years old or something, he test drove a 1969 Mach 1 Mustang with a 428 Cobra Jet in it, with a 4-speed on the floor with a drag pack. And I mean, when he floored that thing, I was glued to the seat. I got out of that car and there was one thing that was going through my mind. I want that. And when I was 15 years old, I had two jobs, and when I turned 16, I bought my first car. And guess what it was? A 1969 Mach 1 Mustang. I was motivated. So when I turned 18, coming off the worst 2 years of my life because my parents got divorced at 16 and they both left, I accepted Jesus Christ as my Savior. You know, it wasn't religion for me, for I had already saw how empty religion could be. I remember I was living with these people because I was living on my own, but they rented me a bedroom in their house. So I was going out to a party when I was like 17 years old, and they had asked me. I literally have the door open, 1 foot on the outside, 1 foot on the inside. They said, "Hey, do you want to watch this movie?" And I'm like, "What movie?" And they said, "The Ten Commandments." I'm like, "What's that?" And they're like, "What's the Ten Commandments? It's about Moses." I said, "Who's Moses?" See, I grew up in the 60s when everyone went to church except for my parents. And we didn't go, so I had no clue what the Ten Commandments were. I didn't know who Moses was. So I'm thinking to myself, well, these people are really helping me out by letting me live with them. So I was being politically correct before the terminology came out. So I said, "Well, look, why don't I watch it until the first commercial?" And then, so anyway, I sat down to watch the movie. I got sucked into this movie. It was made in 1959. Charlton Heston, he played Moses. And I mean, the whole time I'm watching this movie, I never went to the party. They're saying, "This really happened. There is a God." I'm like, "There's a God?" And I'm watching this God just wicked on Pharaoh, just pounding him in the ground. "Put him in the octagon. He's going down." And I was so amazed at this God in this movie. And they're telling me he's real. And I'm thinking to myself, how could I be 17 years old? I've never heard about this God. So at the end of the movie, which is like, 11:30 at night, they asked me if I wanted to go to church the next morning. You know, it was Saturday night. So the next, I said, "Yes, yes, I do. I want to go to church." So we got up the next morning. We went to the first mass at this mainline denomination church. And I was so excited. We walked in and I'm watching all these families, and they had sons and daughters and they're dressed nice. I'm thinking like, this is what I want. I want family like this. And so I remember they handed me a bulletin that said to stand up and sit down, kneel down, say this after that guy says that. And I'm thinking to myself, how did these people know when they printed this bulletin like 3 days ago what this spontaneous God that I saw in the movie last night wanted to do? But whatever. I'm like, okay, I'm rolling with it. People are standing. I'm still kneeling. Hey, sorry, I'm a first timer. But anyway, so finally, after all the rigmarole, the priest comes out to give the message. And so he starts giving it. So, I mean, we're like 10 minutes into this message and he's speaking in some foreign language. So I leaned over to the people that brought me. I said, "Excuse me," and I'm whispering this. I said, "What is he speaking in?" And the gal looked at me like, "You know, you idiot, he's speaking in Latin, you know." And I'm thinking to myself, "Oh, okay." And I'm thinking to myself, did I forget to learn Latin? In this church, I have to say, it was packed. I mean, it was full. And I'm thinking to myself, how do all these people know Latin? And I'm thinking, they can't know Latin. There's no way. So I lean back over and I'm whispering again. I go, "Do you speak Latin?" She said, "No." And then I kind of made a hand motion. "Does anyone in here you think speak Latin?" She goes, "I don't think so." And I didn't say anything else because I didn't want to be disrespectful to them. But I have to tell you, in my mind, I'm thinking, what is this moron speaking in Latin? My life is empty. My life is a disaster. I came here to learn about God, and this guy's up here mumbling and jumbling in Latin. So I remember walking out of there. They never asked me how I liked it because I think they already knew. And I'm thinking to myself, well, if God is real, I'm checking that off my list because he has nothing for me. I can't relate to this. Since Jesus wasn't, though, about dead religion, I found out that he was real. It was about 4 months later. Someone just shared Christ with me sitting at a kitchen counter in Upland, California. And I gave my life to Jesus. And as soon as I did, I started telling people about the Lord because he became my favorite conversation. You know, my wife on our second date gave me a huge compliment. She said to me, "What is it about you? You talk about Jesus like he's your best friend, like he's your next door neighbor." And I'm thinking to myself, so, yes, he is my best friend, you know. And as soon as Jesus saved me, listen, it changed me from the inside out. Trust me, I had a lot of growing to do. There was a lot of baggage in my life, a lot of sin issues that I had picked up living in the world. But I became a work in progress. I allowed the Lord to work inside of me. I wonder, I'm asking you a question. You're driving in your car, you're sitting, whatever, you're listening on the radio. Here's a question I'm asking you right now. Have you allowed the Lord to work in your life? Have you allowed him to speak to you? Have you allowed yourself to listen to him? Because he has that still small voice that says deep in our soul the things that we need to do. Now, let's not forget, we have, you know, four voices that float around in our head. You know, we have what the world says. We have what we say. We have the still small voice of the Lord. And then there's Satan. Satan is like, he can sound like all of the others. He can sound like me. He can sound like the world. He can sound like the Lord. You know, have you started to learn how to discern his voice? Are you stopped doing the things that you know are wrong? Look, I'm just asking some questions here. But getting back here to the title of our message, Having Goals, you know, listen to the top three goals listed on Google for Americans here. Number one is saving money. Now, that's a hard one. Why? Because most people like spending money a little bit more than they like saving money. And that can be proved by this fact. In America, there is $1.25 trillion in credit card debt, leaving the average credit card holder in America with over $6,000 in credit card debt. I wonder if you're one of those. Just wondering. Anyway, the second goal that's listed on Google for Americans is health and fitness. In fact, nearly 90% of adults view exercise as preventative health care. Well, that can be somewhat true, meaning people value that at a cost, and it's highly protected in their discretionary expense fund. And number three on the list of goals for Americans is mental health. That's reducing stress while trying to achieve happiness. Well, as we can see, the top three goals for Americans is saving money, being healthy, and finding happiness mentally. Well, all of those things, guess what, can be found in following Christ. For Jesus came, though, first for other reasons. He didn't come for those top three, even though those top three will be ministered to when a person gives their life to Christ. Why did he come first? He came for humanity's most pressing need. And it's not even on people's most top 10 list. Because our biggest need, I'm talking 8.5 billion people on planet Earth. What is the biggest need of humanity? We all need a savior. Why? Because we have all sinned against God. Sin is just an archery term that means we've missed the mark of perfection. Listen, God is the creator. He's the one that made us. Our hearts beat in our chest with no batteries because he allowed it to happen. So therefore, we are bound by his law. Some people say, well, I don't believe that. I don't believe in God. It doesn't matter if you believe in God or not. Guess what? He made you, your heart's beating, and you have to live by his commandments. People will ask me all the time, why? Do you always just get back to the Bible, talk about the cross all the time? Why do you walk through the scripture and expository Bible teaching, book by book and chapter by chapter? Because we need to hear the truth of God's word. Again, the Bible is not what most people want to hear, but the Bible is what every person needs to hear. And that's why it's so important for us to teach the truth of God's word without any compromise, so that we can have the full counsel of God's word. So let me ask you another question here. Boy, I'm full of questions today, aren't I? But anyway, are you growing where you're planted in whatever church you're going to? Or are you one of those Christians that believe that, well, I don't need to really go to church. I just get my own little personal relationship with God. I just get out in the forest and I worship the Lord. Oh, that's nice. Well, guess what? The Bible says, don't forsake the assembling of the brethren. We as believers need to be in church every week. You know, when me and my wife go on vacation, I was just back in Greenville, South Carolina, of all places, for a week. And guess what we did on Sunday? I went to Calvary Chapel of Greer, South Carolina. Why? Because we always go to church on Sunday. And guess what? It was actually a really cool church, and it was a total blessing. But anyway, I go to church when I'm on vacation, when I'm out of town, whatever. I always go to church on Sunday. Why? Because God commands us to go so we can hear the teaching of God's word. So if you're one of those Christians that like, oh, I got my own little special thing with God, well, why don't you get the special thing with his word that tells you to stop forsaking the assembling of the brethren? Just saying. But anyway, but if you're anywhere within an hour of LA and you're going to a church and you're not growing, or you're not going to a church, I invite you to Core Church Los Angeles. That's right. We're on the west side of LA. There's not too much traffic on Sunday morning. Now, you might be thinking, what's gas, like 28 bucks a gallon now? Well, almost. But how much and how important is your soul? You know, I'm sitting across from the one that records our radio programs here. Her name's Cheyenne, by the way. If you wanted to know who's the voice on our radio program, her name's Cheyenne. Do you know that her and her husband, Anthony, go to our church? They have three beautiful little girls. I'm telling you, beautiful little girls that will not leave the church until they give me a hug. But besides all of that, they live in Whittier. And Whittier is like, it's like the hardest place to get to LA. I mean, there's no freeway that's close to it. You got to hit like 400 lights before you get to the freeway. But you know what? They come every week. You know, her husband's been part of my discipleship group, and he's there every single week, you know, on a Tuesday night. Anyway, I'm just saying, you know, look, it's not always convenient to go to church, but you need to make that a priority in your life. And listen, if you're not plugged in, come to our church. If you live on the East Coast, we're a little far to drive, I'm just saying, but you can download our free app at the App Store, Core Church Los Angeles. You can watch, there's a click on button there. You can watch live at all of our services. We're on YouTube. We're on everything. So check us out, corechurchla.org. But getting back to, again, our message here, since God created us, as the creator, we're bound to live by his order. That's why, believer or not believer, when we do something wrong, we feel guilty about it. Well, where does that guilt come from? Why? Because God gave us all a conscience. And when we violate God's law, we feel guilty. Why do we feel guilty? Because we're guilty. Now, obviously, if we keep doing something over and over again, we can callous over those guilt feelings. But just because we callous over those feelings and we no longer feel guilty about what we know is wrong, it doesn't make what we're doing right. It's still wrong. We're just not feeling guilty because we calloused over it. You know, we've just done the wrong thing for so long that we don't even care anymore. But Jesus came to forgive us. He paid the price of our sin on the cross. Now, you and me, if we're truly sorry about something, we can actually be forgiven if we repent and turn from our sin. You know what repent means? It means that you've been walking in this sin, but you stop and you change directions. That's what repent means. Stop, change direction. Meaning, like, if you're really sorry about something, you say, God, help me to walk away from this thing. You stop, you turn another direction, and you go another direction. We can now have forgiveness of God, and we can have the hope of heaven. But getting back to the three goals most Americans want and desire, those are the byproducts of believing in Jesus, because Jesus will bring a more sensible way of living, We can become good stewards of our money. We no longer have to buy our happiness with the things that end up not satisfying us on the inside, and that can give us great mental health. And then we're all seeking some kind of happiness, right? Well, that comes with knowing the Lord. When we follow Him and we trust Him with our future, He will never leave us or forsake us, because we are that person that He loves. And listen, if you failed yesterday or failed the week before or whatever, maybe you failed this morning, who knows? But the point is, the work that God started in us, He's going to finish that work. That's a promise that He said. So look, we're all under construction, and maybe you're a little more messy than what you want to be right now, but as long as you keep your eyes on the Lord, He is going to continue to work in your life. Because of that, you know, after coming to Jesus, our main goal in life should change. Instead of it just being me-centered, it should be God-centered. His will over our will. Well, with that said, you know, in light of our title, Having Goals, we're going to look at this thought right here, a choice presented. So let me read to you here, starting in Philippians chapter 1, verse 21. If you're driving, keep your eyes on the road, I'll read the text. But he says here, for to me, this is the Apostle Paul, for me to live is Christ and to die is gain. But if I am to live on in the flesh, this will mean fruitful labor for me. For I do not know which to choose, and I am hard-pressed from both directions, having the desire to depart, go home to heaven, and be with Christ, for that's much better for Him. Yet to remain on here in the flesh, it's more necessary for your sake. So we have to understand, Paul is writing this book of Philippians from a prison cell. And it wasn't some, you know, decorated prison like we have here in America, like, hey, what time's Super Bowl on, or what are they serving, a special meal today? No, this was like a dungeon cut out of a hole in the ground. It was a Mamertine prison in Rome. I've been there. It is just a hole, let me tell you. But yes, Paul lays out a choice here that was presented before him. For he wanted the Lord to be exalted in and through his life, either by life or by death. I like the way the Living Bible translates verse 21 and 22. It says it like this. For to me, Paul said, living means opportunities for Christ. And dying, well, that's better yet. But if living will give me more opportunities to win people to Christ, then I really don't know which is better, to live or to die. Again, know this. Paul did not have a death wish. He wasn't trying to end his earthly life early. He just got done saying in verse 20 that he wanted Jesus to be exalted in his life or in his death, meaning he fully understood both sides of the coin. He was willing to sit in prison and continue to preach the gospel, but yet at the same time, he was willing to say, I'm going to stand before Caesar, I'm going to preach the gospel, and he's probably going to kill me. So that's fine. He's really just stating a fact between living and dying for Christ. You know, dying was better for him personally. Why? Because he longed to be in heaven. I wonder how many of you want to go to heaven. Like, if I just ask you the question right now, here I am again with the questions. It's like, do you want to go to heaven one day? I think that most believers would say, absolutely yes. Well, guess what? The only way you get there is you have to die. You have to leave this place to get to that place. And yes, he wanted to go to heaven. He wanted to stand in the presence of God. He wanted to look into the eyes of the Creator, the one that made everything seen and unseen, to see his Abba, his daddy in heaven. Yes, that would be far better than anything else, and certainly than sitting in this cold prison. Yet, Paul knew that this current adversity, being in prison, open the door for the gospel to be preached in a special and a unique way. For he had the ear of the Praetorian Guard. That was a special unit of the Roman military forces. Remember, Rome was a one governing world empire. They were the superpower of the day. You know, the central hub of Rome and Caesar is what this guard was protecting. And verse 21 reveals to us that Paul, who, you know, he was just being who he was. And Paul's goal and his mission in life, and it was what? It was to live for Christ. It was to do whatever. It's like, as long as I'm going to be alive, I'm going to live for Christ. You know, I'm a pastor of the church. I live for Christ. But before I was a pastor of the church, I worked almost 20 years in the construction industry. And guess what I was? I was a Christian, and I lived for Christ. So whether I'm in a ministry or I was working in construction, I want to live for Christ. How many of us can say what the Apostle Paul said? But he also wanted heaven. Yet he understood that living on in this present world would mean many more opportunities to win other people to Jesus. Now look, I get that, for there are many nicer places to live than Los Angeles. I live in L.A., one of the most woke cities in the world. They are so liberal, it's unbelievable. But I believe that my life, what I do and where I live, is not my choice. We were all chosen by God from our mother's womb. We have a high calling and a purpose as believers. So we should all have the same attitude. Listen, Jesus saved us. He has forgiven us. We have been promised heaven in the future. Shouldn't we share that message with the people around us? Do you think there's anyone in your life, someone you're going to run into today that doesn't have the joy of the Lord flowed in their life? Of course there's going to be, because we live in a world that's full of people that are facing hardship and facing personal disaster in their lives. And it's like we have the message of eternal life. Some of us need to get our eyes off of ourselves and put our eyes on, Lord, what would you have me to do? How can I serve you today? How can I share this message of life with someone else? I wonder if there's someone listening right now that may be tuned in and your life's a disaster. Maybe you've allowed sin to just kind of rule in your life and you're not too happy on the inside and you feel yourself distanced from God. Well, if you feel distanced, you probably are. But I can tell you this, God doesn't want that. And he wants to forgive you. He wants to draw you close. And you know what's going to cost you to have that? Is to simply say to God, you know, I'm sorry for my sin. And that's it. And to say, God, I want to do what's right. Is there anyone that would want to say that right now? Because if you do, I want you to pray this prayer right now. And I can tell you this, if you mean it, God will hear it and it will happen. You can be forgiven right now. I don't care what you've done. Pray this, Lord Jesus, forgive me for my sin. I'm truly sorry, and I'm willing to turn from my sin. Help me to turn from my sin. I believe you died for me. I believe you rose again, but come into my life. I give you my soul. Be my Lord, be my God, be my Savior, and be my friend. And fill me, refresh me with your Holy Spirit. In Jesus' name, amen. 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You can text me at 323-807-3255. That's 323-807-3255. And may the Lord God bless you.
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7: 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Every minute you are angry, you lose 60 seconds of happiness. Life is a zero-sum game in many respects, meaning that an increase of one thing results in a decrease of another. Is a minute or an hour or a year of anger really worth the loss of an equivalent amount of happiness? The Bible would suggest that it's not. In fact, it has this directive: be very slow to anger. Think about the costs and consequences and what you give up in return. This is David Jeremiah encouraging you to get on the road to new life. 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
15: Sadly, far too many leaders today follow the Pharisees' example more than they follow Jesus's. Look what it says, last verse. And whoever exalts himself will be humbled, and he who humbles himself will be exalted. God resists the proud, but gives grace to the humble. And this is a spiritual law that many not to be fully settled until we get to heaven. When we get to heaven, we're going to recognize that it wasn't the people who made great names for themselves in the Christian community. It's going to be that older woman sitting in a prayer closet praying. It's going to be people who serve people without any notice or any fanfare.
14: Have you ever presented something without practicing it beforehand? How would you ever know what you're talking about if you don't understand it yourself? In today's message, Pastor Dave says that it's common to fall into the trap of being legalistic about your faith and trying to do everything you can to look good to the general public. God doesn't care about that. If you're not practicing your faith behind closed doors, making an impact on your community starts privately behind closed doors. Now let's join Pastor Dave in the book of Matthew chapter 23 as he continues his message, Religious and Lost.

We don't look up to men. We look up to the Lord. There's only room for one celebrity in Christianity. His name is Jesus Christ. Amen? We don't worship men. We worship God, period. But they loved being up in that, you know, high place where they're honored and they want to wear their awards. They said, wait a little, Pharisee, who always pretended to do good deeds, but always found a reason to do them later, not now. A bruised or bleeding Pharisee who was so holy that he would not turn his head away, from any woman coming into his path, and he constantly bumped into stuff and fell down. He was trying to be so holy that he couldn't even walk around without falling down. A humpback Pharisee was so humble that he walked bent over, barely lifting his feet so everyone could see how humble he was. You know, they used to have these guys, they'd wear sackcloth and ashes. They'd put on these, you know, these garments that are made out of like potato sacks and cover themselves with ashes so they could walk around. Everybody'd say, oh, look how he mourns over the sins of the world. What a holy person.

0: person he is. See, the motivation, God knows what you're motivated by. Are you doing this to serve and to love and to care for other people? Are you doing this for God to be glorified? Or are you doing it to get attention? The always counting Pharisee was always counting up his good deeds, believed that he put God in debt and God had to owe him one. I'm doing so much for God, he has to let me into heaven. Guys, he died on the cross for you. You'll never be able to do anywhere near as much as he's done for you. There was the fearful Pharisee who did good because he was terrified that God would strike him with judgment if he didn't. And then finally, there was the God-fearing Pharisee who really loved God. Guys, some of us, we have different motivations for coming to the Lord. And the reason we should come to him is not so we're noticed by men, but so that we can glorify and honor his name. And again, so he says, the scribes and the Pharisees sit in Moses' seat, verse 3, and he tells them, whatever they tell you, observe it. Do according to their works, not what they say. So again, Moses' law was received. They received the law from God. They gave it to the people. The Pharisees' words were to be respected as they delivered the word of God. We must never allow the word of God to lose its authority. Here's the reality. People ask me as a pastor, how much authority do you have? And here's the answer, none. You know what has authority? God's word. Amen? Now, as we deliver God's word has authority. But it's not, I have no authority. I'm a servant. I'm a sinner saved by grace like the rest of you. Every pastor who's ever lived is a sinner saved by grace. Everyone who's in positions in a church, we're here to serve you, to love you, to care for you. There are times where there's church discipline, but that authority comes from the word of God and not from men. Amen? And so he's the authority. And because the man of God who delivers it sometimes turns out to be wicked, people lose sight. We've seen a lot of that lately, haven't we? People proclaiming of being used mightily by God, then you find out just recently there was that man who they found out had been molesting young girls in his church, and he'd been the pastor there for all those years, and they finally, you know, and then this broke my heart just a month ago. I planted a church in Santa Cruz in 2000. Another friend of mine planted, a guy that I met through pastor's conferences, planted a church in Texas at the same time. So you fast forward 25 years, and it pops up on my thing, and it said he was arrested. He had tons of child porn on his computer. He'd been a pastor for 25 years. This is why we don't lift up men, we lift up Christ. Can I get an amen to that? And when he proclaimed the truth of God's word, God could have used it, but this man was disqualified. 1 Timothy 3 says, let not many of you be teachers, as you'll be held to a higher level of accountability. The word of God is the authority that we must obey, even if it might have been delivered by an imperfect hypocrite, which I guarantee you happens a lot. Can I get an amen to that? Focus not on downplaying the responsibility of those who teach the word to live holy lives, but on the unwavering authority of the word of God. So he says, whatever they tell you, observe it and do, in as far as they're preaching the word. The Pharisees' own actions did not align with the word, and that's where he would refer to them as hypocrites. Don't do what they do. Do what the word of God says. Our foundation should never be built on any man, but upon only the true righteous one, Jesus Christ, and his word. Self-righteous hypocrites living fruitless lives portrayed themselves as holy because they claimed to be obedient to not only the law, but their man-made traditions as well. Jesus puts these guys, as my boys would say, Jesus puts these guys on blast. Jesus looks right at them and says, you guys are hypocrites. You guys are phonies. You guys are posers. You guys say one thing and do another. And he's calling them out for who they are. You know, we're outwardly pious before men, but man looks on the outward appearance and God looks on the heart, and God knows the truth. Look what it says there in verse 4. For they bind heavy burdens hard to bear, and they lay them on men's shoulders, but they themselves will not move them with one of their little fingers. The scribes and the Pharisees were bad examples for many reasons. First example Jesus points to is the way they expected more of others than they expected of themselves. So the Pharisees would add a bunch of laws on top of the 613 laws that were already in the Old Testament. One of the things when they would talk about the Sabbath, on the Sabbath they would say you couldn't carry a weight more than a walnut. There's no Bible verse for that. So you couldn't carry a weight. So if you had false teeth, they weigh more than a walnut, so you got to take your false teeth out. If you got a wood leg on, better take that off. You weren't allowed to wash because that was work, but they bathed in, you know, basins, and so if you laid into a bathtub, water would spill out, it would hit the floor. That would be the equivalent of washing the floor, so you couldn't bathe either. Then they would determine how many steps you could walk. And so before you know it, this day that was supposed to be a day of blessing, you got no teeth hopping around smelling bad because you can't wash. And everybody's real excited about the Sabbath coming up, right? And it's all this burden that they place upon people, and you walk around scared to death you're going to do something that violates the... And you couldn't light a fire either, so you couldn't cook, because lighting a fire was... So they made all these rules. You know, Jesus didn't come so we'd walk around burdened. He came that you might have life and life more abundant. Amen? He took the burden from us. So Jesus went to the cross, said, my yoke is easy, my burden is light. And then the Pharisee said, oh, I got more burdens for you. Here you go. Let me throw as many of these as I can on top of you and then walk around acting like I keep them all when I don't. The false concept of ministry to the Pharisees, ministry meant handing down laws to the people and adding to their burdens. The Pharisees were much harder on others than they were on themselves. And Jesus came to lighten our burdens. Matthew 11:28, come to me, all you who are heavy laden, and I will give you rest. The Pharisees gave burdens. Jesus was a burden taker. You know, the Pharisees and all the cults, this is what they do: this, do this, do this, do this, do this, do this, do this, do this. It's do, do, do, do, do, do, do, do, do. If you're in a cult or in a false religion, it's do, do. All right. Can I get amen to that? And when Jesus died on the cross, it's done. Amen. Paid in full. It is finished. No more do, do. Done. Can I get an amen to that? And you know what? It's what all the cults do, is they make Jesus less and man more. They add all these rules and things that you have to do to inherit eternal life. And they act like it's something we earn. Salvation is a free gift. It's not a paycheck. See, if we had to go out and earn it, it'd be a paycheck. But Jesus gave it to us, and it is a free gift. The free gift of salvation. Legalism heaps burdens on you no man can bear. Grace, Christ bore the weight of us and bears the weight for us. The Pharisees were self-righteous, portrayed themselves as holy men of God, seeking the praise of men, power, position, and financial gain. And Jesus came to do the will of the Father, sought not the praise of men, but that his Father would be glorified, came not to be served, but to serve, to lay down his life as a ransom for many. The Pharisees promoted themselves, did nothing for others. Jesus died, denied himself, and died for all of us. What a difference between the religious leaders of the day and the Savior of the world. Amen? We don't put our faith in men. We put our faith in Almighty God. So point number two there, believing. Again, they can separate belief from behavior. So they were commanding everyone else to do all these things while they were not doing them themselves. By your fruit they shall know you. Final point, believing the greatness is defined by how you are viewed by men. So people want and enjoy the praise of men. And here's the reality. We all like being complimented. We all like it when someone says something good about us. And you know, sometimes when we hear it once, we'd like, so you just told me how amazing I am. I didn't really hear that. Could you tell me that one more time? Could you just tell me how amazing I am one more time? Could you tell me how handsome I look, or how beautiful I look, or one more time? Tell me again, please. And the reality is, we so often want the praise of men. And the truth is, it's better to be hated by men and known by God than loved by men and not known by God. And where do you seek praise? We want to give all the praise and all the glory and all the honor to the Lord and take none of it for ourselves. So believing the greatness is defined by how you are viewed by men. Look at verse 5. And it says there in verse 5, but all their works they do to be seen by men. They enlarge their phylacteries broad and enlarge the borders of their garments. Now, one of the verses that we see in Scripture that talks about this is they're to take the Word of God and put it between their eyes and take the Word of God and have it on their hand. And what he's talking about when he shares this verse with them, what he's talking about is going out and taking what we know from the Word and putting it to action. Use your hands. Use your hands and your feet. Go out and do it. Placing it between your eyes means to know the Word of God. Have it hidden in your heart. It'd be something that you read and study. So the Pharisees measured success by the amount of praise and recognition. They advertised their religious deeds in order to earn the praise of men, to attract attention to themselves, not to glorify God. And we are to do good works before God, not men, in humility, giving God the glory, not in arrogance and self-righteousness, seeking the praise of men. And Jesus goes on to give some details of some of the things they did. So that verse is Deuteronomy 6:8. It says, you shall bind them as a sign on your hand, and they shall be as frontlets between your eyes. So the phylactery was a little leather box. And what they would do is the leather box has a leather strap below it. If you go to Israel today, or you go to where the Orthodox Jews are, they still do this. And they have this little box, and they take the word of God, and they take it in small pieces, and they stuck it in the little box. Then they take another part of the word of God, and they stick it in the box right here. So they have a strap around their head, tying the box of their head between their eyes, and they got this little box on their hands. And what would happen is, if they were a little more spiritual, they'd get a little bit bigger box, because they put more verses in there. And I've gone to Israel, and I keep waiting to see some dude with like a U-Haul box on the forehead. Just put everything in there. Look how spiritual I am. I got a U-Haul box, dude. All you got's that's a ring box over there. Look at me. Look how spiritual I am. And have a big old box on their hand. And so for them, it was, I'm wearing these things to impress people and to show people how spiritual I am, and walking around wanting the praise of men. If you go to most Jewish people's house today, they have a mezuzah. It's on the door, and you put a scripture in there, and it's literally the Shema. There is Lord, there's one God. And so they touch that when they walk by, and I'm not necessarily wrong with that, but they've lost what the verse really meant. The verse meant to know the word of God and have it be active in the way that you live out your life every single day. They were doing it to draw attention to themselves, again, as they made their boxes large so as to appear more spiritual, to draw people, and to enlarge the borders on their garments. So in Numbers 15, it said they put tassels on the bottom of their garments, and the reason they did that was a reminder to remember all of God's commandments. They would have 10 tassels, and they would just remember each of those tassels representing no other gods before me, no graven image. Don't take the name of the Lord thy God in vain. Remember the Sabbath day to keep it holy. Honor your mother and father. Don't steal. Don't kill. Don't covet your neighbor's possessions. Don't commit adultery. You know, so there it is. And so they would walk around with them, but here's what started happening. They started adding more tassels. And then they started making it longer, so the tassels would drag behind them. So I can just see a dude with like a U-Haul box, a big old box over here, and tassels running back like a woman's, what a bride's wear, veil that goes all the way back behind about 50 feet. And look how spiritual I am. Look at the box here, a box here. I got all these. And he's saying, look, this is what they're doing to draw attention to themselves, not to give God the glory. They would enlarge the borders, and you can do something that the Lord commands in a way that draws attention to yourself and grieves the heart of God. I've met people before that, I know I'm not walking very well this morning, but I spent the last 17 hours on my knees in gravel praying. So I'm just a prayer warrior. You were sleeping and I was praying all night. And so now I've got these, indentations on my knees because I'm so spiritual. That grieves the heart of God. Amen. Go into your prayer closet. No one else needs to know. Pray without ceasing, for this is the will of God. We don't pray to draw the attention of men. We pray to enter into the presence of the Lord. In their black robes and all their, they loved and to be praised. They loved the honor, to be honored. They loved to be noticed, and people may show you honor. Don't seek. Do not seek. Again, people may show you honor. You do not seek. Again, and that's not sinful. It is when we love and seek out the praise of men that it grieves the heart of God. You know, if someone honors you and you're not asking for it, it's not like you did anything wrong necessarily, but we don't want to get caught up in that praise, right? And so we're going to see here now, he's going to start saying other things that they do, things that still are taking place today that he says we shouldn't do. Look at verse 7. Greetings in the marketplaces. They love that. They love the best. Oh, they love the best seats at the feast, the best seats in the synagogues. So what they would do, they would put two rows of seats in the front, and then they had a thing up high, and they had more rows of seats, and all the religious leaders would sit in the seats so that all the people could stare at them. And they would sit up there with their boxes and their stuff in their black robes, and everybody's looking at them. And it's funny because I grew up in a Baptist church where my dad was a pastor before he became a Calvary Chapel pastor. And they used to have all these chairs behind it. And if you ever see that, you'll see churches, they got all these people lined up in chairs behind them. We're never doing that here. You're up front going, just look at me. Look how holy I am. Look at the size of my box. Look at the size. Look at all the tassels I have running below me. Look at my big pointy hat or whatever else, right? And there's this mentality where people want the praise of men. They want to be admired by men. They're put in places of honor. Notice verse 7, greetings in the marketplaces and to be called by men, rabbi, rabbi. See, it's not enough to be noticed by men for their holy appearance, But they needed places of honor. They also loved the titles of honor. They loved the admiration of men who would cry out after them, Rabbi, Rabbi. They loved hearing that. Oh, teacher. Oh, I love being admired. I love being lifted up. I love having people, you know, esteem me highly. Look at verse 8. But you do not be called Rabbi. One is your teacher, the Christ, and you are all brethren. Jesus makes it clear we have one teacher, one Father, one Savior, one Lord, and we're all just brothers and sisters in Christ. And the only one in church who is to be honored is Jesus. Amen? Amen. Now again, we are servants. We serve each other. We care for each other. Now notice what he says in verse 9 and 10. This is going to open some eyes. Do not call anyone on earth your father, your spiritual father. For one is your Father, he who is in heaven. And do not be called teachers, for one is your teacher, the Christ. We need to be careful about titles. We must not give undue honor to any man. The pursuit of titles, the undue honor given to sinful men, we see it in the church today. I get, you know, because I now, quote, public figure on Facebook, I get all these things sent to me, and there's guys who want a friend, and then I look, and you look at their name. I am an apostle, a prophet, a reverend, a most holy potentate, you read this whole thing and you're like, yeah, no. I mean, Jesus is so blessed to have you on his side. We're so impressed. First of all, if you call yourself a prophet, I got a problem with you. Can I get an amen to that? An apostle. You had to have seen the risen Christ. You are not an apostle. Amen? The Bible talks about the 12 names of the 12 apostles in heaven. The problem is everybody gives themselves names and titles. I went to a conference back in Washington, D.C. one time back, and there was, you know, 1,000 pastors there, and they went to introduce this guy. It took him 9 minutes, and they named all these wonderful things. Then he got up there and talked about how amazing his son was going to be, and his son was going to be the greatest evangelist that's ever lived. And I'm just sitting there, I don't know how I didn't throw up. Nobody cares. It's not about you. It's about Jesus. Amen? Deny yourself, take up the cross and follow me, not promote yourself and get all the honors and have people not even know who Jesus is. Apostle must have seen Jesus, no more gift of prophecy still exists today, but I don't think anybody should walk around calling themselves a prophet. And then the word reverend, I don't like that word. I know someone doesn't know me when I get a letter that says Reverend Dave Johnston. I'm like, this person does not know me. Why? We don't reverence or revere men, we revere God. Amen? So be careful. Now, isn't it interesting? Call no man father. The Catholic Church, among others, clearly disregard this command. Priests are called father. The Pope is called the Holy Father. It's a reference to him being holy, and it says that his word is equal to the word of God, and that he is infallible. That is blasphemy. All my Catholic friends in here don't like me anymore. But here's the reality. That's what the Word of God says. We don't call people Holy Father. We don't call people, kissing the Pope's ring. Stop it. Can I get an amen to that? Jesus Christ died on the cross. The Pope recently said you can get to heaven through many different paths. That's a false gospel. Amen? And we could pick on the Catholics, but it's true. And kissing his ring, it doesn't just happen in the Catholic Church. Examples of giving undue honor to mere men, sinners in desperate need of a Savior, we're all brethren, it says. Now, what about the term pastor? First of all, I'll just let you know, I've never asked anybody to call me pastor in my life, and I never will. If people choose to call me that, it's okay. Pastor means servant. So when I hear Pastor Dave, I hear Servant Dave. You can call me Dave, you can call me Fred, I don't care, right? You know, just don't call me late for dinner, especially if there's tri-tip. Can I get an amen to that? But note how Jesus defines greatness. Again, it's being a servant. And so it says in verse 11, but he who is the greatest among you shall be your servant. Not by many people, not by how many people serve you, but how many people you serve is the determining of greatness. Who's the greatest servant? Who's the greatest servant who ever lived? Who is it? Jesus. And what did Jesus do? He's on his way to the cross and he's washing the feet of his disciples, including Judas, who is about to betray him. Who is the greatest servant ever? It's the Lord. And sadly, far too many leaders today follow the Pharisees' example more than they follow Jesus's. Look what it says, last verse. And whoever exalts himself will be humbled, and he who humbles himself will be exalted. God resists the proud, but gives grace to the humble. And this is a spiritual law that many not to be fully settled until we get to heaven. When we get to heaven, we're going to recognize that it wasn't the people who made great names for themselves in the Christian community. It's going to be that older woman sitting in a prayer closet praying. It's going to be people who serve people without any notice or any fanfare. Here's a verse that puts it in perspective. It says this in Philippians 2. Let nothing be done through selfish ambition or conceit, but in lowliness of mind. Let each esteem others greater than himself. Let each of you look out not only for your own interests, but for the interests of others. Again, what are your eyes focused on? Are your eyes focused on how many people notice you? Are your eyes focused on how can I minister to other people? Love God, love people. If I have my eyes on myself in a situation, I'm not humble. If I have my eyes on you, I'm learning how to be humble. I think it's a mistake to say that a person who is consistently criticizing their life or actions is a humble person because their eyes are on themselves too much. What is our conversation around? Is it around me or is it around you? Do I get upset when all we're doing is talking about you? You know, Satan got thrown out of heaven because of pride, and Jesus humbled himself, left heaven, and came to earth, leaving heaven to take on humanity and dying on the cross. John the Baptist, Jesus said, was the greatest man who ever lived, you know, outside of himself. And John the Baptist said, I must decrease that he might increase. So in closing, religious and lost. Studying the Word of God, but not knowing the God of the Word. Do you know the Lord, or do you just know about Him? Believing you can separate belief from behavior. Your belief will be reflected in your behavior. What you really believe will be seen in your actions. And then finally, believing that greatness is defined by how you are viewed by men. It doesn't matter how men see us. What matters is what God knows about us. Amen?
1: What a gift it has been to have you here with us today. We're so grateful to have our listeners faithfully tune in to hear the good news of Jesus. Today's message has been in the book of Matthew, one of the four gospel books of the New Testament. Whether you're a fan of the Chosen series or not, sometimes a visual of a character or Bible story can be so effective in helping something come to life. In this case, Matthew is one of the original disciples, and what he brings to the group is truly a remarkable imprint. He's thinking through things, but perhaps in a different way than others. This becomes evident through the various gospel books, as the authors look to pinpoint certain aspects of Jesus and his nature and character. Near the end of the book of Matthew, there's what's known as the Great Commission. In Matthew 28, Jesus states, "Go therefore and make disciples of all the nations, baptizing them in the name of the Father and of the Son and of the Holy Spirit, teaching them to observe all things that I have commanded you. And lo, I am with you always, even to the end of the age." This is what Jesus wants for you to do as well. 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It sounds simple, but life seems to get in the way and make things complicated sometimes. Jesus wants your life to simply follow after him, and everything else will fall into place as he wills. 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
13: Greg Laurie here. 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Instead, pray about everything. 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
1: 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Acts chapter 3. Verse 25 and 26 read this way: "You are the sons of the prophets and of the covenant which God made with our fathers, saying to Abraham, 'And in your seed all the families of the earth shall be blessed.' To you first, God, having raised up his servant Jesus, sent him to bless you in turning away every one of you from your iniquities." This was part of the message that Peter spoke about to the audience that saw the lame man healed, an incredible miracle. And Peter here using this miraculous healing as a sign, as he should. A sign to point people to Jesus, a sign to point the audience to Jesus and the purpose of Jesus. Every miracle should be used as a sign to point people to Jesus. And part of what he said here was a direct message, a direct benefit, a result of the blessing that God spoke over Abraham. Notice that Peter was quickened by the Holy Spirit to mention the blessing upon Abraham. The blessing that God spoke to Abraham, Peter was quick to say, it's still active. It's still active, and it's to you. It's upon you. And it's not just to you. It is to you first, but it's all families. Look at verse number 25 again, the end, the message, the quote from God to Abraham: "And in your seed, all the families of the earth shall be blessed." All means all. Every race, creed, color. The door is opened, but it's critical that you understand what Peter said here in verse number 26. He said this: to you first. It's to you, Jewish race, first. You are God's central primary focus. I mean, you are the ones that God gave the covenants to. You are the direct bloodline descendants of Abraham. This is yours. To you first, God having raised up his servant Jesus. Tremendous, tremendous pointing, a tremendous sign. Peter recognizes that the blessing on Abraham is to the Jewish race first, with the one direct benefit from God, one direct benefit from God through Jesus. And it's turning you away from iniquities. Welcome to the Hope Talk radio program. Again, my name's Aaron Aguirre. Brandon Ramirez is our board operator and our producer tonight. Brenda Venegas is our call screener. When you call in, you'll be speaking to Brenda. So bless these two that are working alongside us. I am calling all men, all men. This came up to me yesterday and was it confirmed this morning. All men, if you're available and you live in the central Orange County area, you're in reach of a men's Bible study meeting every other Thursday. You need strength. You need to learn the word of God as a man. You need to learn the power that you have over your family. You need to recognize it, walk in it. It's for you. Men's Bible study led by yours truly every other Thursday. So if you can make it, it's in person. It's in Yorba Linda. If you're interested, I'm going to give you my number to text me or email me. If you're interested, every other Thursday from 6:45 to 8 p.m. in Yorba Linda. Text me. I'll give you the location. I would love to meet you. I would love to speak to you face to face. We're going to go through the book of Romans. Critical book. Critical that you understand every concept presented in the book of Romans. Huge. We're going to read some tonight out of the book of Romans. Text me if you're interested. Take a pen and paper and grab my number to text and my email address as I give it throughout tonight's broadcast. Every Thursday, all men, if you're a man needing prayer, needing to learn, it's going to be verse by verse teaching. I'm excited for it. Every other Thursday in Yorba Linda, California. So if you're in central area, maybe Anaheim, Orange, even Corona, Brea, Anaheim Hills, you're in striking distance. Tustin even maybe. Down the 55, along the 91, you're in striking distance for Yorba Linda. 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That's our Facebook page. We're live right now, so if you want to join us, you can. Hope Talk OC. YouTube is at Hope Talk OC. So go on there and take a look. We're praying against sickness. We're praying against diseases. And we're praying against pains in your body. If you have a pain in your body, I want you to call me. We're going to pray healing over you. We're going to bless it. I sense the healing anointing. Thank you, Jesus. Thank you, Jesus. 888-995-5552. You know what? Let's take a prayer line. Let's take a phone call here. Matthew, line number one. Welcome to the Hope Talk radio program. Matthew, you're live with Aaron Aguirre. Go ahead.
2: Yes, Aaron, I have a herniated disc. It's 10 mL, 10 millimeters, and the doctor said it's very severe. So I need healing for that. It's a L5, the lumbar spine, and I'll have pain and tingling in the feet and numbness sometimes, so I can't live with that. Eventually, I'll need surgery, he said, but we're trying to see if I can get healed before that happens.
1: Matthew, are you in current pain right now? Are you in pain right now?
2: No, because when I lie down, I'm good. Depends how, if I sit for a very long time, then yes.
1: Okay, what about when you stand or you walk?
2: Standing for a long time, maybe, but walking, not really.
1: Okay, so when you sit. Well, I sense God's faith over you. Thank you, Jesus, that you called right away, Matthew. Thank you, Father, for your faith that you've given Matthew for healing in the name of Jesus. Father, in advance, I bless your healing anointing into Matthew's back, into Matthew's L5 disc in the name of Jesus. I bless your anointing throughout Matthew's spinal column, throughout his shoulder blades and hips, in the name of Jesus. herniated disc be normalized and strengthened in the name of Jesus. Move back 10 milliliters into the correct position in the name of Jesus. Thank you, Father. I bless your healing anointing throughout Matthew's lower back in the name of Jesus. I declare strengthening to the bone structure, the muscles connected, the tendons in the name of Jesus to L5. In Matthew's back in the name of Jesus. Matthew, you there?
2: Yes.
1: Are you feeling anything in your body?
2: I don't know. That's an interesting question. I can't say that, but I feel much more calm. This calmness around me.
1: Good. Thank you, Jesus. Why don't you get up, yeah. Matthew? Let's test that back. Get up. Yep.
2: Yeah.
1: You feeling anything?
2: Well, there's no pain, for sure.
1: Thank you, Jesus. Let's go take a walk. Let's take a lap. Walk with me. Walk.
2: Yeah.
1: Matthew, you feeling anything?
2: Yeah, I feel fine. I'm doing okay.
1: All right, let's bend over. Why don't you try to touch your toes?
2: Okay.
1: Anything?
2: No, I feel okay.
1: Thank you, Jesus. I declare you are free from this infirmity in your L5, Matthew, in the name of Jesus. Jesus is Lord over your L5 vertebrae, Matthew, in Jesus' name. Matthew, I hope you continue listening. I hope this blesses you and that you use this healing in your body to dedicate your life to Jesus. Will you do that?
2: Yeah.
1: Okay, good.
2: Yeah.
1: Oh, that's great. Okay, good. Well, keep listening tonight. Yeah. I got a lot to teach on, so I got a lot more callers here. Thanks for your tremendous faith. 888-995-5552. Apparently, the Holy Spirit is healing vertebrae. If you have a herniated disc, call me. 888-995-5552. If you have lower back pain, the Holy Spirit is healing vertebrae tonight. Can I say? I don't make this up. I work with the Holy Spirit. He and I work together. I have a testimony, and I'm not going to share tonight, about that revelation. Us, the believer, working with God. Tremendous. I heard a tremendous word from the Holy Spirit this week. Maybe I'll share it next week. 888-995-5552. This radio ministry works in conjunction with the Holy Spirit. I don't make any of this up. 888-995-5552. 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Vicky, line number 2. Welcome to the Hope Talk radio program. You're live, Vicky. Go ahead.
3: Pastor Aaron. Yeah, I have a weird, like, not right now, but it comes and goes in my ear, my right ear. It's like a crackling. And then my knee is popping and snapping, and my right knee. And then just one other thing, a favor for a part-time job. And in the meantime, maybe somebody could give me a little cash for my storage, because a girl's helping me get it out of there. But I need some cash because I still have to pay it, and I don't want to lean on it. So maybe somebody could bless me with a little cash, you know?
1: Yeah. A little cash never hurt nobody. little provision never hurt nobody. I declare over this need, Vicky, provision to you in the name of Jesus. Come, Holy Spirit, and bring your provision to Vicky's need in the name of Jesus. Bring this part-time job in the name of Jesus to Vicky. The hours that is needed correctly and perfectly with her schedule in the name of Jesus. I break infirmity out of Vicky's ears and right knee in the name of Jesus. Pain, you leave her body in Jesus' name.
3: In Jesus' name.
1: In Jesus' name. Amen. Thank you, Lord.
3: Thank Thank you, Ooh. Lord. Bless you. Bless you.
1: Yeah, I received that blessing, Vicky. Thank you for the phone call. 888-995-5552. Yeah, a little cash never hurt nobody. A little provision never hurt nobody. When you need it and you're in God's kingdom, God's will is that every need be provided for. Thank you, Jesus. 888-995-5552. 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If you can't call me, I prefer you call me. 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Or call me. 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Let's go to line number one, Lakasha. Welcome to the Hope Talk Radio program. Lakasha, you're live with Aaron Aguirre. Go ahead.
4: Hey, how you doing? My name is Lakasha. I'm calling. I know I'm driving right now. I'm supposed to be talking to drive.
1: That's all right. That's
4: but
1: all right.
4: I heard you on the radio, and I wanted to pray because my L4 and 5 disc in my back been bothering me.
1: Okay. So,
4: I think it messed up my, like, I fell, like, a couple of years ago, and from the fall, it messed up my disc and, like, my pelvis area.
1: Okay, so I heard L4 and L5. Is that right?
4: Yes.
1: Are you in pain right now, Lakasha?
4: Yes.
1: And are you in constant pain?
4: Yes, constant. Okay. Like every day. Like,
1: how do you know? Okay, let me ask you this. How do you know it's L4 and L5?
4: Because I went to the doctor and they did an x-ray and they told me that.
1: Ooh. Thank you, Jesus. Lakasha, can you turn off your radio?
4: Yeah, I can. My kids wanted to hear me, but I turned it off.
1: Okay. I'm sensing God's giving you faith for healing. Thank you, Jesus. Father, I thank you for the faith that you've given Lakasha for healing in the name of Jesus. I bless you in advance, Father, for your power and anointing going into Lakasha's back, into her L4 and L5 being strengthened. In the name of Jesus, I declare to you, L4, L5, and Lakasha, be strengthened. In the name of Jesus, move back to normal position. In Jesus' name, I declare strength now to the muscles and the tendons around L4 and L5 in your back. Strength to your hips. Strength to your spinal column, Lakasha. In the name of Jesus, I declare strength to your shoulder blades. And your hips and your leg bones in the name of Jesus. Pain, you exit Lakasha in Jesus' name. Lakasha, you there? You feeling anything in your body?
4: Yeah.
1: What are you feeling?
4: I'm feeling like something is like wearing off of me.
1: Yeah. Can you pull over?
4: Yeah, I can pull over right now.
1: Yeah, why don't you pull over?
4: Let me pull into a safe spot.
1: In a safe spot, somewhere you can get out and walk around a little bit.
4: Okay, let me pull right here.
1: I sense in the healing anointing in your back, in your spinal column being straightened. I sense it. Thank you, Jesus. I bless your anointing, healing power into Lakasha's back. Thank you, Jesus. Thank you, Lord. Thank you, Jesus.
4: Again?
1: Are you parked?
4: I parked.
1: Lakasha?
4: Oh, yes, I parked.
1: All right, why don't you get out? Take your car, take your phone with you. Let's go take a lap.
4: And I also wanted another prayer, too.
1: Wait a minute. Let's talk about it. Are you feeling any pain?
4: No.
1: Are you walking around?
4: Yeah, I'm walking around my car.
1: Okay. Why don't you stop and try to touch your toes? You feeling anything?
4: Nope, I'm just feeling my, like, the stretch. You know, when you stretch?
1: Yes.
4: You can hear, like, the back, you know, crack a little.
1: Yeah. Yeah, thank you, Jesus. A little bit of Holy Spirit stretching out there. Holy Spirit power. That's what's happening in your body. All right, Lakasha, thank you, Jesus, for that healing. Now, what else you got? What else you need?
4: I just wanted to pray over my family.
1: Yeah.
4: I think it's like a spiritual, I mean, it's a negative energy hold.
1: Sure is. It's a darkness. Like it's a darkness.
4: Kids, see, a darkness,
1: yep.
4: Spirit, a strong hold over my children.
1: Okay.
4: Over my sister kids.
1: Sisters?
4: I don't know. If it's somebody from, like, the past that's holding some type of negative energy over my family.
1: Yep, I sense it. I see it. And this is something I've never seen before, Lakasha. I don't know you. I don't know your history. But I'm sensing witchcraft, and it's coming from the continent of Africa. I don't know what that means. I don't know how your roots are into the United States from Africa. But I'm telling you, it's coming. So I break that witchcraft voodoo off of you, your children, and your sister's children. In the name of Jesus, I break the darkness coming from Africa to your home in the name of Jesus. No more. No more darkness, dark powers. You are broken over Lakasha and her children and her sister and her sister's children. In Jesus' name, darkness, you are out of their lives. In the name of Jesus.
4: Oh, thank you, Lord.
1: Lakasha, what are you feeling?
4: And then I just felt like a relief.
1: Yeah. Yeah, that's Holy Spirit.
4: Yeah, and I just wanted to pray over my mom, too, because I know she goes through a lot of things.
1: What's her name?
4: Rochelle.
1: Rochelle?
4: Yeah, Rochelle.
1: Father, I bless your anointing going to Rochelle now to provide every need, to break every dark power against Rochelle in the name of Jesus. I bless your healing anointing throughout Rochelle's bloodstream, her nervous system, and every brain cell regenerated in the name of Jesus over Rochelle. I break dementia off of Rochelle in the name of Jesus. I break that mental disorder off of Rochelle in the name of Jesus. No more. In Jesus' name, Lakasha, thank you for the phone call. 888-995-5552. 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You call me. My name's Aaron Aguirre. 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
1: Welcome back to Hope Talk, friends. Romans chapter 6, verse 23, for the wages of sin is death, but the gift of God is eternal life in Christ Jesus our Lord. Eternal life. It's a gift. And what I am teaching on this Thursday on our men's Bible study, if that's you and you're in Central Orange County, our next men's Bible study in person at 6:45, I'll be teaching on anointing, how that works. You need to know that the eternal life that God has ordained for you as a believer, it's a gift. You shouldn't be working for the anointing. You shouldn't be working for the power and the authority of God.

0: It's a free gift. 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For LA folks, I think it's kind of a drive, but if you're in central Orange County, you're in striking distance for our men's meeting, men's Bible study occurring every other Thursday. The next one is June 11th. God's healing, folks. Tonight, I'm sensing it strongly. Let's take a phone call here. Beatrice, line number 2. Beatrice, welcome to the Hope Talk radio program. You're live with Aaron Aguirre. Go ahead.
1: Thank you. Thank you for taking my call. Mm-hmm. I've been dealing, I had 2 spinalectomies with fusion already. And now, my discs keep blowing out. So I was told it's a spiritual thing. It's aimed at me. But I'm in so much pain. And I don't think I'm going to do another 3rd surgery because I had my L4, L5 the first time fused together. Then my L1, 2 this last 2 years ago. So now I'm having a lot of pain back there. But I don't think I'm going to do that again.
0: Okay. Beatrice, are you in pain right now?
1: Of course. I'm in constant pain every day, chronic pain.
0: Man, thank you, Jesus. Not for the pain. I'm sensing your faith. Thank you, Jesus, for granting Beatrice healing faith, Father. It's your gift that you've given to her. So I bless your anointing over Beatrice in the name of Jesus. Ooh. I break the dark cord. The bond of sickness is broken off of you, Beatrice, in the name of Jesus. I declare that black cord broken off of you. I break it and I cast it off of you. That sickness in the name of Jesus. Bone marrow be strengthened all throughout Beatrice's spinal column. All throughout her hips and shoulders in the name of Jesus. I declare strength to the muscles and the tendons to the L4, L5, L1, L2 vertebrae in Beatrice's spinal cord, spinal column in the name of Jesus. Sickness, you are broken. Exit, Beatrice. Pain, exit, Beatrice, in the name of Jesus. Strength now throughout Beatrice's legs in Jesus' name. Beatrice, are you there?
1: Yeah, I'm here.
0: Are you feeling anything in your body?
1: Yeah.
0: What are you feeling?
1: Less pain. Actually, while I was holding, the pain was going in and out, in and out. Then it just went away for a minute, and then it came back, but I don't feel as much pain. No, I don't have as much pain as I had when I first called.
0: All right, let's get up. Let's test it. Get up. Take your phone and get up. In the name of Jesus. Now walk.
1: I'm in my car.
0: Pull over.
1: Sure.
0: Make sure it's safe.
1: No, I am. I've just been sitting here. Waiting for you to come back, because about it went in the ground and I lost the call because I went underground. Okay.
0: Can you get out of your car?
1: Yeah, I can.
0: Okay. Go ahead, get out of there. Were you laughing?
1: Yeah.
0: Why are you laughing?
1: Because
0: what's so funny? Oh, you're because laughing more.
1: I know.
0: Why are you laughing, Beatrice?
1: Because the pain is not there like it was. It was so severe, but it's very minimal now. I'm standing up. Right.
0: Let's walk. Car. Take a lap around your car. Walk. Walk, please. Beatrice? Beatrice?
1: Yeah, you're coming to walk.
0: Good. And?
1: And all I feel is tension now.
0: Thank you, Jesus.
1: I don't feel the pain because I'm so taking a gabapentin pills all the time. But I don't feel the pain.
0: You are free. You are free in the name of Jesus. That infirmity has been loosed off of you in Jesus' name. Beatrice, use this as the means to give your life to Jesus. I mean, surrender entirely to the voice of the Holy Spirit. Can you do that, Beatrice, please?
1: Yes, yes.
0: Good. Okay, good.
1: I've been a believer for 24 years. It's just,
0: yeah. Yeah, but God's calling you now for a deeper walk. He's calling you to a deeper walk. That's why he's healed your body, Beatrice. Do you know that?
1: Yeah. I can take a deep breath without the pain now. Okay.
0: Yeah. Yeah. Thank you, Jesus. Beatrice, I want you to do me a favor. I want you to tell as many people as you can what God has done for you tonight. Will you do that?
1: I can. Of course I can.
0: Good. And then I want you to do me another favor. You keep listening to this radio ministry because it's going to help you be strengthened. I'm on the air every Saturday night from 9 to 10 p.m. Will you do that?
1: I can try to do that, yes.
0: Good. Every Saturday night, 9 to 10 p.m. Beatrice, I got more people to talk to. Thank you for the phone call. 888-995-5552. Jesus is still doing miracles, folks. Did you know that? I mean, we got three tonight, I think, pretty much. But there's others. There's some people that were texting that sensing the Holy Spirit as I'm praying for them. I got a text here, cell phone ending in 3070. Cell phone ending in 3070. My name is Rosalba, and I have colitis, hernia in the esophagus, and having a difficult time with weight. Plus more hours in my new job as a therapist for young babies for the city of Orange. 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Also mental disorder for my whole family. Rosalba and Luigi Vargas. I declare Rosalba, the spirit of colitis broken out of your body. In the name of Jesus, I declare the hernia in your esophagus removed, broken, and exit your body. In the name of Jesus, I declare that spirit causing this weight issue broken out of your body. I break the dark cord causing this weight issue in your body broken in the name of Jesus. Provision now. Strength to your body. Strength to your spirit to perform your job as unto Jesus. In Jesus' name, strength to you, wisdom to make projects meet, wisdom to complete projects timely to you in the name of Jesus. I break mental disorder off of you, your family, Rosalba and Luigi, every mental disorder broken, ADHD broken, depression broken out of your body in the name of Jesus. Rosalba, you're free. I sense it. Man, I sense it. Pauline sent me a text. Please pray for my neck and discs out of alignment. Neck and discs. I break every spirit of infirmity over Pauline's body in the name of Jesus. Neck and spinal column be strengthened and aligned in the name of Jesus. I break alignment degeneration out of your body, Pauline, in Jesus' name. Annie sent me another text, healing from double scoliosis, finances, deliverance from generational curses for me and my family. I declare over you, Annie, every generational curse broken in the name of Jesus. Every curse, every hex in the name of Jesus against you, your family, broken in Jesus' name. I declare double scoliosis broken out of your body. Annie, in Jesus' name, finances, provision come to you to provide in Jesus' name. Man, I'm sensing the anointing. Thank you, Lord. You know, when Jesus, when that lady with the issue of blood touched Jesus, you know what Jesus said? He said, I felt power leave me. You know, the anointing is tangible. You know that, right? You've got to know that now. It's tangible. He said, I felt power leave me. The anointing is tangible. Sometimes it's heat. Sometimes it's tingling. Sometimes it actually is a little pain, actually. When he's doing work in an area, sometimes he can bring pain a little bit for quick, sharp, when he's rearranging a spinal column. I sense the anointing here feeling. I can't help it. I can't help it. I don't want to deny it. Myron sent me a text and said this, hello, my brother, you prayed for Catherine before and now she's having pain in her hips that they want to operate her, also her spleen. I break the spirit of infirmity off of Catherine, her spleen cleansed and whole in the name of Jesus. I declare her hips, strength to her hip structure, her bone structure, Catherine's bone structure strengthened and whole throughout her hips in Jesus' name. 888-995-5552. Karen, I see your text. 3288. I see your text. And you're very welcome, 3070. You're very welcome. You hang on, text. We're going to take a phone call here. Let's see. Who's next? I want to say, Itasha, line number one. Welcome to the Hope Talk Radio program. Itasha, go ahead.
2: Thank you very much.
0: What's going on?
2: Well, I want to start by saying thank you so much for your radio show and praying for people, because sometimes people act like they don't believe it anymore in the power of God's healing.
0: Yeah.
2: I was diagnosed with Lou Gehrig's disease, the same thing that Stephen Hawking had. Mm-hmm. I'm a black, and it just seems like it came out of nowhere, but it probably came from trauma. Okay. Stress, my life, my brother being murdered, and all of a sudden all of these just different muscles in my body just seems like they're just dying for no reason. Okay. And they don't give you a long time to live, and so I'm just asking, maybe you can pray for me and all the saints, for whoever listens to your show. Yeah. All the believers in the world can listen, and maybe God will change his mind about what's happening or heal my body.
0: He's already changed his mind about you, Itasha. Did you know that?
2: Yes, I do know that.
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0: To speak against Lou Gehrig's disease in another person. Kind of like Peter when in Acts chapter 3 when Peter said, silver and gold have I none, but what I have I give you. You familiar with that miracle there?
2: Yes.
0: Good.
2: Yes, I remember that there. Yes.
0: It's faith. It's the name of Jesus, Itasha, faith in the name, and then the faith that comes from Jesus. And I sense you have it. Father, I thank you for your healing faith that you've given to Itasha against Lou Gehrig's disease in her body. So, Father, I declare your anointing, your healing power into Itasha's body throughout her bloodstream, throughout her nervous system, throughout every brain cell in her body in the name of Jesus. Every muscle cell strengthened in the name of Jesus. Lou

0: Eric, you are broken out of Itasha. In the name of Jesus, exit her body. In Jesus' name. Darkness, exit her body. Exit Itasha. In Jesus' name. Strength now to your spinal column. Strength to your white blood cells and your bone marrow all throughout your body. In the name of Jesus, I break that tingling out of your body, Itasha. In Jesus' name.
1: Thank you so much. Thank you, Jesus.
0: Itasha? Oh, wait a minute. Yeah. Are you feeling anything in your body?
1: I just feel strength.
0: Yeah. That strength, Itasha, is evidence of the healing anointing beginning in your body. It's going throughout your bloodstream and it's going throughout your muscles, your muscle tissue. So Father, I multiply your healing anointing throughout every muscle tissue in Itasha's body. In the name of Jesus, every brain cell regenerated, cleansed and whole in Itasha. In Jesus' name. Itasha, do you have any pain at all in your body anywhere?
1: No, I don't have any pain in my body.
0: Okay. Thank you, Jesus. That strength is going to continue. And this Lou Gehrig's disease is broken out of your body in Jesus' name. Itasha, please keep listening to this radio program. We're on the air every Saturday night. I believe it's going to help you as you continue your walk with Jesus.
1: Thank you
0: very much. I love you, sister. I love you, Jesus.
1: I love you, too. Thank you very much.
0: Thank you for the phone call, 888-995-5552. Line number 3, Shirley. Shirley, welcome to the Hope Talk radio program. Shirley, go ahead.
2: Hi. First of all, I just want to thank you in advance. And I'm calling not for myself, but I'm calling for first my son.
0: Okay.
2: Who just got out of jail, and he's going through so many struggles right now.
0: Mm-hmm.
2: And I just don't know how to help him. Well, I know I pray for him all the time, but he needs a lot more help than I can offer.
0: What's his name?
2: And then I have a friend of mine. His name is Hector.
0: Hector, okay, Hector. Is Hector a believer, Shirley? Shirley, is Hector a believer?
2: He is a believer, and but he's going through so much right now that I think he's lost.
0: Okay, before we get to your second prayer request, I'm sensing the anointing over Hector. Father, in the name of Jesus, I declare your protection to Hector now in Jesus' name. Wherever he's at physically now, angels of God, go to him, protect him in the name of Jesus, fight off every danger, every assault against him, broken, undone, uprooted, off of Hector in the name of Jesus. I declare the dark powers of witchcraft broken against Hector in Jesus' name. I declare that trauma in Hector healed and whole in Jesus' name by Jesus' blood. Now, Father, open Hector's heart. Continue to open the door of faith in his heart. Continue to make his heart attentive to your word. In the name of Jesus. Yes. Thank you, Lord.
2: Amen.
0: Thank you,
2: Jesus.
0: Okay,
2: oh,
0: now,
2: God,
0: second. Dude. What's your second request?
2: Two of my best friends, both of them, are falling apart before me. And I just left one of them that I brought to my home for a week. She has edema, and it's affecting her organs.
0: Okay.
2: She's had some weird seizures, and a lot of it, I think, is because of the medications they're putting her on that have just caused her to be as sick in her with her breathing. It's mainly her breathing. The swelling is bad, but the breathing, it's the breathing. And then...
0: Okay.
2: She's just so negative about all of this, and it just frustrates me. I'm trying to help her, but...
0: What's her name?
2: I don't know. Her name is Francie.
0: Nancy?
2: Francie.
0: Francie. I sense God's power. Shirley, when the children of Israel were complaining and murmuring against Moses coming out of Egypt... You know what God did? He supplied a miracle in response. Isn't that something?
2: Isn't
0: that strange to people like you and I that have logical brains? You would think that God would supply a miracle, you know, when somebody loves God, when somebody surrenders entirely. But no. If you go back and read time after time, God supplied miracle after miracle in the desert when the people were murmuring and complaining. So I sense this on Francie. In the name of Jesus, I break edema off of Francie in the name of Jesus. You are broken, dark powers, off of Francie in Jesus' name. Father, I thank you. Father, I declare your angels now go to Francie, perform this miracle. Open her heart to your word, Father, in the name of Jesus.
2: Yes, she's very negative. Very negative.
0: Yeah, well, God's going to heal her body. He's going to remove this edema out. And God's going to use it as a call. Shirley, I got to go. Maybe you can call next week with your other prayer request.
2: Yes.
0: Thank you for the phone call. 888-995-5552. Let me pray over some texts here. A lot of people texting me. Karen, nerves, impingement, multiple symptoms, knees. I break every spirit of sickness and disease off Karen in Jesus' name. Strength to your knees, Karen. Strength to your nerves in the name of Jesus. Yvonne sent me a text saying, pray for my physical issues and anxiety. I break anxiety disorder off of you, Yvonne, in the name of Jesus. I declare cancer broken off of Arthur Jr. in Jesus' name. Arthritis broken off of Margaret in the name of Jesus. I thank you, Father, in the name of Jesus. I bless you in Jesus' name over these people. Thank you, Lord. Thank you, Lord. I got a cell phone ending in 3288. Autism. I break autism off of Vincent Acuna in the name of Jesus. Come alive, brain cells in Vincent. Come alive, cognitive abilities in Vincent in the name of Jesus. Strength to the mind of Vincent. Strength to his spinal cord, his nervous system, all of his blood cells. Strength and power to Vincent in Jesus' name. Right in the center of his brain. Power to his cells over Vincent Acuna. Autism, you are broken out of Vincent in the name of Jesus. No more. No more autism in Vincent in the name of Jesus. Thank you, Lord. Thank you, Jesus, for setting Vincent Acuna free. Bless your anointing. Hey, folks, this is the Hope Talk Media program. I'm on the air every Saturday night. I'll see you next week.
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4: 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And for the first time, all my girls are going to be there. So I am so excited. I volunteer every year.
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14: All right, nearly 2 a.m. You got this. You can finish any science project before it's due. Already tucked the kids into bed. Who is I supposed to call? No, I just need to finish this. Oh, and I've got the kids' lunches tomorrow. This house needs to be cleaned. Did I eat today? There's just so much to do, and I'm nowhere near done, and I just wish I could do more.
13: Well, we all get caught up in the busyness of life, don't we? And you probably feel with some frequency like you're running on empty. Today's Focus on the Family with Jim Daly is for you as we explore important rhythms that will help you have a more healthy, more meaningful life. Thanks for joining us. I'm John Fuller.
15: John, do you ever get caught in that exchange with somebody where they say, "How are you doing?" "Oh, I'm so busy." You just go into this whole litany of 14 things you got to do.
13: And then they respond like, "Oh, you're busy. Well, yeah, let me tell you how busy
15: you.
13: I am." Yes.
15: So,
13: yeah, absolutely.
15: I'm guilty of that because, you know, usually I'm pretty busy. And boy, you want to know about it? I'll tell you.
13: Yeah.
15: You know, I'm flying here. I'm going there. And, you know, we wear it like a badge of honor. But our guest today is going to challenge that and say, "Are you sure that's healthy?" And I think I'm at the point of saying amen. I don't think that's the way we should go. And the problem, of course, is that that lifestyle is unsustainable. I don't think it's what the Lord wanted for us when he talks about bringing life to the full. And what does that mean? And we're going to explore that today.
13: Mm-hmm. Yeah. And Deborah Falada has been with us a number of times. She's always very popular as a guest. She's an author, speaker, a counselor, and she writes and speaks about marriage and relationships. And today we'll hear about a book that really is so deep and rich, Jim. I don't know how much of it we'll be able to cover today and next time, but it's called Soul Care: Find Life-Giving Rhythms, Live Restored, Avoid Burnout, and Discover Unspeakable Joy. And we've got details about Deborah and the book at focusonthefamily.com/weekend.
15: Deborah, welcome back to Focus. It's so good to have you.
16: It's good to be back with you both.
15: It's so fun. Well, we kind of set it up there. Maybe you can bounce off of that, this idea of busyness and the badge of honor. And I think the American culture really raises that to a high standard, don't we? That maybe too high. We kind of put it out there for people to see how busy we are so you can tell us how good we are.
16: Yeah, I think we tend to value the amount of things that we have going on rather than the quality of the things that we have going on. It's not about the quantity. It's about doing what God has called us to do. And I think you're right when you said it's not sustainable. And that's the bottom line here. You know, as a licensed counselor, I see so many people coming into my office, high capacity ministry, executive pastors, senior pastors, people who are burnt out.
15: Let's explore that a little bit, that burnout feeling. I'm not even sure. I think I have been there. But again, not being trained in that way to really understand it, I'm not sure that many of us as lay people can know if we're on the edge of burnout. What are some of the descriptors for a person who's on the burnout glide path?
16: Yeah. Well, let me start by asking a question. The first question I would ask is, how full do you feel? If zero is I feel totally depleted in life, and 10 is I feel filled, what number would you give yourself? I think that's a really important question to ask. And then you want to start looking for symptoms of burnout, which are things like excessive fatigue, even after you've had a good night's rest. But I think one of the telltale symptoms is you start feeling apathy towards the things that you used to love doing. Honestly, it can also come with physical symptoms, as far as headaches and muscle aches and pains and all the different things that you don't know what to attribute it to, but it's causing you to feel depleted. And you want to be on the lookout for those kind of things.
15: Yeah, it's important because it's part of Soul Care, the title of your book. Let's talk about that, the title Soul Care. You know, we've got self-care and we got other things like that. So what is the differentiator with soul care? As Christians, we love that. Soul.
16: Yeah, I know.
15: We love
16: soul. You're right. I think Christians tend to be a little bit scared of the word self-care because of the focus on self. And here's the thing about it. The way that culture defines self-care is superficial. It's not enough to get a manicure, pedicure, take a warm bath if you're not getting to the roots of the things that are draining you, as well as the roots of the things that are going to fill you up. So even culture's definition of self-care isn't enough for us as Christians. We have to dig a little bit deeper. And soul care is birthed out of the six rhythms that Jesus himself practiced to fill up during his time here on earth. And if Jesus himself understood that he had human capacity and he had to honor that human capacity, though he was fully God, he was fully man, how much more do we have to have the humility to say, I have a human capacity and I need to honor that?
15: Yeah, and we're going to get to that because that's the core of the book, right? Before we get there, though, Jesus said in Mark 12 about loving, you know, the Lord your God with all your heart, soul, and mind. We understand that one. Loving your neighbor as yourself, we don't spend a lot of time thinking about that because on the one hand, we think loving ourselves is almost feels anti-Christian to do that. What do you see in the healthy clinical sense of what the Lord was expressing there? What do we do in a healthy way to love ourselves and then loving our neighbor?
16: Well, I think the healthiest people are the ones who are the most filled up. You know, empty people have a hard time focusing on others. And I think sometimes we're so afraid to be selfish that we self-neglect.
15: And wear that as a badge of honor.
16: Yeah, exactly. Right? And self-neglect leads us to self-sabotage because we're empty. And you know the irony in all that? When I self-neglect, when I neglect my needs and I neglect what's going on inside of me, I feel so burnt out and empty that the only person I can think of is myself. You know, when you're at your lowest point in life, you're not thinking of others. You're just thinking about how bad you feel
15: and
16: how empty
15: like
16: you feel.
15: Well, it's almost like you can't think of others.
16: Exactly.
15: That's your point.
16: Exactly. It becomes this vortex of selfishness in a different way. But I think the balance of that is learning to honor and address our needs and how we can stay filled up so that we can continue to pour out in the way that God has called us. My dad used to always tell me growing up that human beings are like a well. And if you don't keep filling up your well, you're eventually going to run dry and you're not going to have anything to offer the people in need. And I see this as a message specifically for the caregivers out there, those of us, the counselors, the pastors, those in healthcare, teachers, ministers, who are constantly pouring out. We have to be even more intentional about making sure that we're filled.
15: Yeah, that's so good. In fact, in the book, you had a story of a pastor, senior pastor, who did experience burnout. Describe, and of course, you've changed his name, and I get all that to protect him. But describe his situation and what was the remedy?
16: You know, he was at the height of ministry. He had this thriving church that was growing in an unexpected way. But he was on the verge of burnout. When he came in to see me, he was done with ministry. He was feeling so bad emotionally and physically, so exhausted. And here's what it comes down to. Before you can start practicing healthy rhythms, you have to get to the root of why you don't practice them to begin with. If you don't get to the root of your underlying belief system and why you tend to neglect yourself to begin with, you're just going to repeat the same patterns with time. So I had to sit with him and really start to dig. Why do you neglect yourself? Why are you burnt out? This man grew up in a family where his stepfather was so strict. He was such a perfectionist. And if you messed up, it was over for you. There was physical abuse, emotional abuse. So he learned to just put his needs on the back burner and focus on doing the right thing in the right way for his father and not rocking the boat in any way.
15: To avoid punishment.
16: To avoid punishment.
15: Yeah. Wow.
16: So here he was years later doing the same thing in ministry, seeing what everybody else needed, trying to be perfect, not rocking the boat, not focused on his needs until he got to a place of complete depletion.
15: Yeah, that's so amazing. You know, Deborah, sometimes these things are so subtle. It doesn't sound subtle when you unfold it
16: right
15: for your client.
16: Right.
15: But then it just hits you. How do we understand how those subtleties of our childhood and the things we experience end up becoming this huge weight in our lives? How do we even start to think about the behaviors that we're acting out and where they're connected?
16: Yeah. Well, the first question to ask yourself is, what's the belief system here? Why am I doing more than I should? Why do I always say yes? Why do I take more on my plate? And we might find that underneath the surface, there's a belief system that thinks, if I don't do it, nobody else will. Or I have to be the one to do this so that I have value in my life.
15: Affirmation.
16: I want to feel valued. I want to feel affirmed. There's a belief system that we carry. And oftentimes it's rooted in our trauma rather than in God's truth, who says that we are already loved. We are already valuable. We are already enough because of Jesus. And when we function out of the belief system of trauma, we find ourselves engaging in unhealthy patterns.
15: Wow. I mean, that's something for us to take inventory of, you know, in our lives. What motivates us? Why are we behaving the way we are?
16: Right.
15: Especially for those of us that are Christian, because we should be the healthiest people on the face of this earth.
16: I know.
15: Emotionally.
16: Can you imagine?
15: Often we're not.
16: I know. Can you imagine if the church took on the call to get healthy, how that could overflow into our world.
15: Yeah, that is so good. All right, you opened that door on the six principles that you've learned that Jesus demonstrated for us, and we'll get through all of them. Let's start with nourish. What does it mean to be nourished?
16: That was a unique place to start for me because I think the world helps us focus on our physical well-being, probably to a fault. But in church, we often neglect our physical well-being. But how can we go to Judea and Samaria and the ends of the earth when we're sick and tired and depleted, right? Mm. Our physical health, our temple, is such an important part of having healthy rhythms. And Jesus himself stopped to take care of his body. The Bible says he was wearied with his journey, and so he would stop. It talks about him making time to eat and drink and making sure his disciples were nourishing their bodies. Coming from a Middle Eastern family and thinking of Jesus saying to the disciples, come and eat, was a really refreshing look at him because he actually cared about the state of their body because he knew that that was the path and the avenue to being able to do everything that God had called them to do.
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15: God wants true disciples, ones that think like him, talk like him, walk like him. Disciples that bring shalom to the chaos of this world. 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
15: Deborah, you mentioned your heritage, Egyptian, and I remember going to someone's home, Peter, who grew up in Lebanon, and oh my goodness, I mean, coming over for, you know, in the States, we say, hey, you want to come over for dinner? They spent 4 days getting ready to do this meal for us.
16: I believe it.
15: And the homemade hummus and the breads and the, you know, dates. And the kitchen was fully decked out. Yeah. Every counter had heaps of food. I'm going, Peter, my goodness, you could feed 100 people. This is what we do. Yeah. We want to make sure you have enough.
16: We want to make sure you're nourished.
15: I was like, enough? I mean, but it was amazing. And I think for those of us that do the drive-thru mostly, whatever that might be, you know, pick
16: right,
15: up the already
16: right.
15: cooked chicken and at Costco and get it to the table. Describe for us that culture of a meal. I mean, it's different. We don't possess that understanding of what it means to sit and eat together the way the Lord did with his disciples. It's a gathering. It's something special.
16: Well, first of all, it was a life-giving meal because of the people that were there, but also because of the types of foods that were being eaten. I mean, we've really strayed from that in modern America, 2024. The things that we're eating today are mostly processed and unhealthy rather than whole foods that nourish us. They might be foods that fill us, but they're not foods that nourish us. And, you know, interestingly enough, we work against God when we're not taking care of our bodies, whether it be not eating good foods, whether it be not drinking enough water. I had an experience where I was out on a ministry trip and I was dehydrated and I started having heart palpitations. And, you know, right away you're like, this is spiritual warfare. It might not be a demon. It might be that you're just dehydrated. You know, sometimes our blood sugar is low. We're not eating healthy foods. And then we blame the enemy for it rather than seeing our role in the process of having a healthy body.
15: Well, I want to shout out to your husband, who's a doctor. You called him, right?
16: I called him.
15: Hon, you need to pray for me. There's spiritual warfare. You said, how much water have
16: you had? Exactly. What's going on? How much water have you had?
13: Start with the basics.
16: Start with the basics. And how often do we neglect the basics in the caring of our souls?
15: Yeah. The next one is rest. This is probably one of the more difficult ones, going back to our initial conversation about being busy as a badge of honor.
16: Right.
15: To really be able to rest. And, you know, we think of Jesus as on 24/7. That's not really what happened.
16: No, I think we give ourselves the impression that he was busy and always going and always pouring out. But when you look at scripture, and the most beautiful part of writing this book was looking at Jesus through the lens of soul care. He was so good at it. And things that you notice that you would have never noticed before had you not been looking for those things. Jesus was really good at pulling away and taking breaks. He was really good at responding to his body's exhaustion. Mm-hmm. I'm tired. I'm weird with my journey. What am I going to do? I'm not going to push through. I'm going to rest. I'm going to honor my capacity. Mm-hmm. My favorite verse was when Jesus took a nap. He climbed on the boat after a long day of ministry. And instead of just pushing through and doing more, you'd think he'd tell himself, I only have 3 years. I got to push through.
15: I'm not going to sleep.
16: Yeah, I'm not going to sleep. He went on the boat, climbed down into the hull, and took a nap.
13: Now, there's an element of trusting God in that. I mean, Jesus modeled that for us, but it's really hard to consider rest as somehow related to trusting God and acting in faith. How do I do that when I stop?
16: I was working with a client recently who said, I feel guilty when I stop to rest and take naps. So we really had to dig, what is the underlying belief system that's causing you to feel guilty? And she said, I don't feel valued when I'm not doing something. I feel like I have to be the one to do. And I challenged her, isn't there a sliver of pride in that, thinking that it's on us to do, rather than when I close my eyes and rest, I serve a God who is bigger than me, and he's able to take the little that I can give him and multiply it. Yeah. It's actually on him, not on me. And I think sometimes when we have a hard time resting, there's a little bit of pride underneath that, rather than trusting the Lord.
15: You know, so often, Deborah, and I've seen this personally, a friend of mine who, he had never shared this before, but as a 7-year-old boy, he was molested by a neighbor. And, you know, as an adult, he was type A, high achiever. And it was so courageous of him, because at one point he told me, he goes, "You're the first human being I've ever said this to. But I think I wake up every day trying to feel clean. And the only way I feel like I can get clean is if I work harder.
16: Trying to prove himself."
15: Isn't that interesting? And it gets back to the point we made earlier, these connections that happen to us.
16: Right.
15: And then how it translates into our actions. Many years later, perhaps, this struggle to feel clean and have to get rid of what was ugly.
16: Right.
15: And to work my way through that. I mean, what a tumultuous, torturous place to be in.
16: It's funny, because sometimes we look at the success or the good behavior as a positive thing. But if it's not rooted in healthy beliefs, it'll always lead us down an unhealthy path, which ends up in burnout, which ends up in us being in a place where our light is no longer shining.
15: Yeah. When it comes to this idea of rest, I feel pretty good about this, honestly. And I, you know, I'm trying to be objective with my self-assessment.
16: Yeah.
15: But you mentioned the book, you know, tried to live your life at 85%.
16: Doesn't it sound like something an Olympic coach would tell you,
15: yeah,
16: right?
15: But I like that. I feel like that's what I try to do.
16: And I'm glad
15: it's
16: to
15: just,
16: hear that.
15: I think it's healthy. You leave some capacity. And I don't always do it perfectly.
16: Right.
15: But the point is, I think generally, I actually strive to do that.
16: Well, if you think of our emotional energy like a budget, we all know that living at 100% max of your budget is unhealthy. I wouldn't tell you spend every penny of your paycheck, because what happens when unexpected needs arise? You can't save for the future when you're living at max capacity. Our emotional energy is very similar. And we have to honor that and make sure we have margin. One thing that was really neat when I was processing and writing Soul Care, I often tell my clients the 85% concept. When I thought about the concept of the Sabbath, there's one day of rest out of 7. When you calculate that out in percentage, guess what it comes out to?
15: It'd be about 15 to 18%?
16: 85%.
15: Okay, the opposite.
16: The opposite.
15: Of that. Yeah.
16: 15 to 18% rest, 85% work.
15: Yeah.
16: So it's that concept that I think there's something really spiritual underneath the surface, because God understands the way our bodies work and what our bodies need.
15: Oh, I think it's so perfect. You experienced a season in your life where you battled with insomnia. I think that's called growing older. I mean, so many of us over that maybe 40 line, you start sleeping a little more restlessly. It's like, for my pattern, it's real good sleep at the beginning.
16: Yeah.
15: And then 3 o'clock in the morning, I kind of get a little more restless, start thinking about some things I need to do. And that can, I can struggle with that. But speak to that moment in your own life with insomnia and what that signal was for you.
16: Well, one of the things that I challenge people to take seriously in Soul Care is the rhythms of sleep that they have. I think we get into a pattern of, well, nobody sleeps well, and this is just part of life. But we don't realize when we're not sleeping well, we're not functioning well either. Our judgment is depleted when we're tired. Our response is slower when we're tired. So it's, for me, understanding that insomnia was a signal. Like, what's going on here? Are my chemicals off? Is this hormonal? Is this anxiety? Is there something that I need to adjust underneath the surface? Rather than just ignoring it, pushing through, covering it up, actually figuring out what is this telling my body and what do I need to do differently to respond?
15: You know, you're seeing people that have come to that conclusion in your practice as a counselor. What percentage of people broadly you think are in that spot where they're going, okay, this might require some help? I know that's not a scientific question because it's hard to guess, but I would think it'd be on the smaller end.
16: I think it's 10 to 15%
15: that are going, okay, I need to do something.
16: The more likely response is to push through. And that's the unfortunate thing.
15: And just pile it on, and then 20 years later, you have a real massive problem.
16: I would say maybe even 2 years later.
15: Okay.
16: Yeah, absolutely.
13: So I'm thinking of somebody, as you raised that good question, Jim, I'm thinking, Deborah, of somebody that I know. He's late 20s, and he goes to sleep around 11 at night and gets up at 2 or 3 in the morning. That's it. He sleeps 3 or 4 hours a night.
16: Wow.
13: And I thought that's a little unusual.
16: It is
13: unusual. And he seems to have accepted that. He goes running at 3 in the morning. Just to deal with that. So what would your guess be in terms of how I can help him see maybe this isn't normal?
16: Yeah. Well, I would challenge him that this is a signal of something going on underneath the surface. Because we are supposed to have healthy rhythms of sleep. We were made for healthy rhythms of sleep. We were created the circadian rhythm of day and night. And so rather than just think this is how I am, we need to start investigating and figure out, first step, seeing a doctor. Second step, seeing a counselor and trying to get to the root of what some of this might be, whether it's physical or whether it's psychological and emotional and something that needs to be addressed.
13: And this kind of goes back to your first, one of your first observations. Why am I this way? Why am I letting this happen?
16: Right.
15: Yeah, and it could be, first step might be pray. And ask the Lord to reveal to you what's happening there. Yeah. And I think that's a good place to end, Deborah. Jesus is modeling. We're going to come back next time and explore some of the other attributes that you've highlighted. But ending, I think, on the high note of God's creation and what he wants from us and what he modeled for us. Jesus did model emotional health and well-being. What are those snippets that you could close here at the end and encourage people to think about as they live their day-to-day life and want to honor God and how they do that?
16: I would say the best way that we can continue to pour out in the way that God has called us to, in the most effective way, is to make sure that we remain filled, because our level of effectiveness is directly correlated to our level of fullness.
13: Such great insights today from our guest, Deborah Falada, as she talked about her book, Soul Care, Find Life-Giving Rhythms, Live Restored, Avoid Burnout, and Discover Unspeakable Joy. Those are some challenging benchmarks, Jim, for all of us. Living a restored life and avoiding burnout, experiencing unspeakable joy.
15: I'm thinking, where do you sign up? And there may be someone listening right now who says that sounds impossible, and it is, without the power of God working in our lives. I love Deborah's advice to live like Jesus and follow his example. 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
13: 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And thanks for joining us today for Focus on the Family with Jim Daly. I'm John Fuller, inviting you back as we continue the conversation with Deborah Falada and once again help you and your family thrive in Christ. 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
6: And we started this conversation last time, so if you missed it, get a hold of us. 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
5: is terrific.
6: Is yeah, it's a good got the way whole to library do it. So that's what I typically listen is mm-hmm. Through the app. Deborah, welcome back. Good to have you here.
7: Good to be back as always.
6: All right, we talked about some of the rhythms last time. You identified six rhythms or lifestyle choices in your book, and how Jesus modeled these for us. Quickly, what are the six rhythms? And we'll jump into number four.
7: Number three. Yeah. The first is nourish our bodies, and how we can honor our bodies with a proper nutrition, hydration, and movement, just like Jesus did, taking care of our temples. The second one is about rest and making sure that we trust God when we lay down and sleep and realize that we can only do what we can do, and our body needs to be energized by rest, and how important that is in being a healthy person. The third one is protect, and it talks about setting healthy boundaries like Jesus did. Sometimes we think of Jesus as someone who always said yes, but that's not actually the case. Mm. The fourth one is connect, to make sure that we are engaging in life-giving relationships. The fifth one, which I'm excited to talk about, is savor. Mm. And it's about enjoying life and being present in it. And then the sixth one is tune in. Be aware of what's going on underneath the surface of your life emotionally.
6: You know, I'm going to go back to something from last time because you sparked a thought for me when it comes to rest. The level of anxiety and depression in the country right now, especially North America, all of us, is so high, particularly in young people. The idea that we need to be okay with what happened today and trust God is so critical.
7: I mean,
6: to trust God, to say, okay, Lord, I'm going to lay my head on the pillow tonight, and whatever is, and I believe in you, I trust in you fully. That should give you a good night's sleep.
7: Yeah. I think the higher our level of trust, the easier it is for us to rest. And if that's not the case, like we talked about earlier, struggling with insomnia, that means there must be something going on underneath the surface that I need to identify and deal with.
6: Mm-hmm. Let's move to protect, which is that next one. You did some research for the book that caught you by surprise, how people viewed boundaries as a bad thing.
7: Yeah.
6: Because, you know, there is no literature psychologically. I'm thinking of the book Boundaries by our good friends.
7: Right.
6: Boundaries are a good thing. Why do we say or think they're bad things?
7: I think we have an unhealthy definition, a wrong definition of boundaries. We just assume that boundaries just means saying no to people in need. And we assume that Jesus didn't have boundaries because he always said yes. And good Christians should always say yes. We shouldn't say no. But that's not actually the case, first and foremost, and that's not how Jesus lived. When I look through the gospel, through the lens of soul care, I was shocked at how frequently Jesus said things like, no, and not yet. It's not my time. No, I'm not going to do it this way. I'm actually going to do it this way. No, I'm not going to go to that town. I'm going to go to the next town. He wasn't under the obligation of man. His number one priority was to do what God has called him to do. And when I think of boundaries, I think of the word protect, because it's the way that we protect our calling, what God has called us to do. So it's a really important part of being healthy.
6: Let me make sure we have this in a practical way. I can remember Jean when she was at UC Davis, she was doing a chemistry degree pre-vet and, you know, had a load that she was carrying, and she was going to a church there, and the pastor had asked her if she could run the children's ministry. And when she looks back on it, she felt like she couldn't say no. And she was young. And she said, you know, today I could, but I took on so much. And it almost destroyed, you know, her ability to do well in school,
7: right,
6: which was the main thing. And I guess

0: the question there in that example is, how do we develop that backbone to be able to say no? Because it feels contrary to a Christian attitude of kindness and always being available for people.
1: Right.
0: We give that the letter grade of an A. If you're right. acting that way, you're an A Christian. And if you turn people down, you're actually a C Christian. Speak to that need to say no.
1: Yeah. I think it's important to address the underlying belief system that we talked about in the last conversation. Why do you feel like you can't say no? What is the underlying belief system there? Maybe I feel like it's wrong. Maybe I believe that it's my job to fix the problem, and that if I don't do it, nobody else will. Because that underlying belief system will keep you saying yes to so many things till your plate gets so heavy that it breaks. Yeah. We have to realize that every time we say yes to something, we are automatically saying no to something else because we have human capacity. So it's not just about saying yes to everything and everyone. It's about prayerfully considering what God and God alone wants us to say yes to.
0: Let me ask you this question. When you place that boundary around your heart, it's a positive. I think so many of us, and I put myself right there with Gene. I'm not pointing that out. I think we all learn over time to not simply be people pleasers,
1: right,
0: but to put those boundaries. I think it comes with maturity and sanity. But speak to that idea of protecting your own heart so that you have more for other people.
1: I have to sneak this quote in from a friend of mine who's a counselor. She said, behind every people pleaser was usually once a parent pleaser, where we grew up in a situation where we had to just constantly make sure our parents were okay because there was addictions, there was chaos, there was unhealthy expectations put on us. Mm. And you kind of start living out of that cycle of pleasing people, saying yes to more and more. What happens though is you run out of energy. I worked with a woman in counseling just recently who said yes to everything and everyone at work. But then when she walked through the doors of her home, she was so depleted that she had nothing left to give to her husband and children. And she was feeling bad about it. Like, I want to give them more, but I can't. And the reality is she had to start prioritizing and realize that all the things she said yes to were her saying no to her family in different ways, because we have limited human capacity. No one of us is a superhero that can go above and beyond. Jesus himself, who is fully God, yet fully man, honored his human capacity and said no so that he could reserve his energy for what God had called him to do.
0: I think that's hard for many of us as believers to even comprehend that the Lord, he knew there were sick people in the next town over, what have you, but he couldn't do it all. I mean, I guess that's the conflict. He could have, but chose to protect that time and to make decisions that he needed to make for his own soul care. I mean, it's weird to talk about God and his own soul care. It feels uncomfortable, actually. But he did say no.
1: He did say no.
0: And he did pass by people. And, you know, it's hard to even imagine, why would God do that?
1: He was limited by choice in his human body and his human capacity. Mm. And I think he wanted to model to us what it looks like to live fully as human beings. He was fully God, yet fully man. And he modeled for us so well what it looks like to care for our souls and stay filled up.
0: Moving to the next rhythm, being connected. That can mean a lot of things.
1: Yeah.
0: How do you define being connected biblically? What does that look like?
1: Being intentional with life-giving relationships. One of the most exciting things about studying the Gospels as I was writing Soul Care was watching Jesus be a really good friend. Mm. You know, before he chose the disciples, the friends that he would say yes to. Think of all the people that wanted to rub elbows with Jesus, right? Mm-hmm. But he decided to focus in on the 12. And before he chose the 12, he spent the night in prayer. How often do we pray about our friends and the type of people that we should bring in close to our lives, the type of people that God wants us to invest in? But Jesus was a really good friend. He was intentional with his friendships. He was intentional about giving and also receiving. Remember in the garden when he said to his disciples, here's what I need you to do for me. Stay awake and pray. Not only did he give to his friends, but he also allowed himself to receive from his friends. So we can learn a lot from Jesus and how he engaged in life-giving relationships.
0: You know, you mentioned in Soul Care, Genesis 2:18, where God says it's not good for man to be alone, yeah, and creates woman. I've never really stepped back to think about the tenderness of that. And it's such a more beautiful, poetic way to think of God's heart for us.
1: I know.
0: That he saw that and he remedied that.
1: He sees our needs sometimes before we see them.
0: Yeah.
1: And he offers us ways, healthy ways, to fill those needs. I think the next step is for us to be able to see our needs and then have the humility to receive what he's offered us to meet those needs in healthy ways.
0: You know, so often today we think of independence, especially again in North America, you know, we are heritages, we forge through the forests and we, you know, manifest destiny and all those things, you know, and it's kind of ingrained in the culture. But that pioneering spirit and the loneliness of it, being out there at the edge of the spear, you might say, isn't a great place for a human being, because God created us for a relationship. And in your research, you found some evidence that being alone is not a healthy place to be.
1: It was almost scary to look at some of the research that showed that feeling lonely on a regular basis was almost as dangerous to your health as smoking a pack of cigarettes a day. Because ultimately, the high levels of cortisol, the stress, lead to different types of disease.
0: Huh.
1: And so it was really fascinating to realize the effect that loneliness has on our physical body. And I think it goes back to the fact that God sees our needs. He knows it is not good for man to be alone. He knows that two are better than one. But I think it's easy for us, especially when we've been hurt, to push people away, to put up a wall and armor up.
0: Yeah.
1: Instead of softening our hearts and realizing that how we protect ourselves is with boundaries, not with a wall to keep ourselves safe. So I ask you to really consider, who are those life-giving relationships in your life? And if you don't have them, prayerfully consider what it might look like to invite some people into your inner circle so that you can engage in life-giving relationships, because God knows you need them and they're healthy for your soul.
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3: Well, hi, I'm Dr. Danny Huerta, and when a teen is struggling with anxiety, the stress often brings sleepless nights and being pulled apart as parents. 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
2: 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Let's resume now with the balance of today's programming.
0: Deborah, you describe your mom as a servant-hearted person. I think we all know people like that. Maybe we perceive ourselves to be that kind of person, servant-hearted. But you admitted that you weren't kind of wired that way, and you had to learn to do that. One, describe that affirmation of maybe having a deficit and then overcoming it. How did you process that? Seeing your mom, maybe wanting to be more like your mom, or what was it?
1: Yeah, it is interesting. I've kind of concluded that when you grow up being served to that level, I have a Middle Eastern mom, she loves to serve. You kind of get used to being served. And then when you're asked to serve others, it's like, I don't have that muscle quite yet, because it's atrophied over the years. But I've realized that in maintaining relationships, healthy relationships, you have to give and receive.
0: Yeah.
1: And so for me, I love to give in the ways of emotional connection, helping people emotionally through advice, through counsel, through prayer. But sometimes there's a physical need. Hey, can you drive me to the airport? And as much as I don't love to do those things, I have realized that you have to meet your friends where they're at, and you have to meet them with their needs.
0: Yeah.
1: Whether or not it's something that you're good at, gifted at, or something you want to do, life-giving relationships require a level of sacrifice.
0: You know, Deborah, this is a delicate question, and I'm not sure you covered it in the book, but I'm feeling it, observing women particularly, and some of the challenge 30, 40 something women are having today to try to be everything. I mean, you're a psychologist, your husband's a doctor, you have beautiful kids, it seems like you're doing it all. And I have a heart for women who are trying to be kind of the traditional wife and mother, yet in an era where professional development is so valued.
1: Right.
0: How does a healthy Christian woman balance all these things, not lean into worldly feminism and be the person that God needs her to be or wants her to be?
1: I love that you ask that question, because that's something that I'm passionate about and have had to learn along the way. And I think it starts with tweaking the belief system that you have to do it all, because that is not a reality. Number one, you cannot do it all. Number two, you can only do what God has called you to do. And, you know, even looking at my life from the outside in, you would think, oh, she does all this and kids and life and homeschool and travel. But I have set up so many boundaries because I know my human capacity. I know my limits. And what's been amazing is as I have pulled back from different things, as I have said, I can't do this. I can only do this much. I'm unable to do this. I have watched God take the small loaves and fish that I have and multiply it in ways that I could have never on my own. And it builds your faith, because you know when you focus on the things that he's called you to do and you focus on staying healthy and honoring him in that way, he's like, I got the rest. I will take care of the rest. You just do what I've called you to do and don't believe the lie that you have to do it all.
0: Yeah.
1: And so, I feel like I'm living proof that God takes the little that you have and he multiplies it.
0: So that servant-hearted, connected attitude, let's move to the next one, this tuning in to your inner world. Describe what that means.
1: There's so much of life that's happening underneath the surface. You know, human beings are like a volcano, and we have all of this pressure building underneath the surface of our life, all of this stress, these expectations, these feelings. And our tendency is to ignore them and shove them away and just keep living our life. But when we do that, this pressure, just like a volcano, has to find the point of least resistance, and it will come out if we don't deal with it. And usually it comes out in an unhealthy way, because the point of least resistance is usually something like rage, anger, relationship conflict, addictions, depression, anxiety. In Soul Care, I talk a lot about how Jesus had so many different feelings that he addressed in scripture. He not only felt the feelings, he responded to them. So it's not that feelings are bad or good, healthy or unhealthy, as we sometimes think. All feelings are a signal, and we're responsible for recognizing them and responding in healthy ways.
0: This sounds a little more complicated, perhaps, than the others, and that's why we need to spend a few minutes on this. You had an example in Soul Care about a man who believed he was a burden to others. Mm-hmm. I feel like that is really attributable to a lot of women too, that, you know, they don't want to be a burden, so they don't talk about what they're really going through. We all do that. It doesn't matter what gender we are. Describe that story, and how is that belief impacting his life, and how do we apply that to our own lives and identify, whoops, we might be in that same spot.
1: Yeah, sometimes we think that sharing our feelings with others is going to weigh them down, rather than realizing this is a point of intimacy. When you connect with people on that level, you're inviting them into your life in a unique way. You're inviting them into an intimate relationship rather than a superficial one. And so, but here's what it starts with. It starts with us being aware of our own emotions. I think step two is finding people to share what's going on inside of us, people that are going to help us. But we can't do that if we're not aware of what we're feeling to begin with.
0: Right.
1: I can't tell you how many people in the counseling office come in and I say, okay, let's talk about what are some feelings that are coming up in that situation. And so many people will right away say, I don't know, because they haven't had the time, the effort, the language. They might not even have the language to begin really thinking through that. And to know that Jesus himself felt all of these different feelings and he stopped to recognize the feeling and then express it and do something about it.
0: And it's so good. And it takes effort. It seems that's the battle in life.
1: Yes.
0: It's in our marriages. It's in our parenting. just give these things some thought, especially through a scriptural lens.
1: Right.
0: If we can do that, I think the answers from the Lord are very plain to see. It's just our ability to see them.
1: Proverbs 20 verse 5 tells us that the purposes of a person's heart, what's going on underneath the surface of our life, are like deep waters. But a person of insight draws them out. It takes work to draw out the waters underneath the surface of your life. But a person of insight, they can see what's going on inside. And it takes practice. It takes work. It's like a muscle. We have to develop it. Otherwise, when you don't use it, you lose it.
0: Right. I know that. Let's go to the last one in our last few minutes here. Savor.
1: That's now, my favorite one.
0: I'm going to say, yeah, that sounds good. It sounds tasty.
1: I know.
0: Savor. What does that mean in the context of soul care?
1: Savor life. Be present in this life that God has given us. We're often so distracted by what's coming up ahead or so burdened by what's happened in the past that we don't take the time to really appreciate and be present in the moment that God has given us. This moment is a gift. And Jesus practiced savoring. You know, one of my favorite verses as I was writing soul care was in Matthew 13. And it says, Jesus left the house and went and sat by the lake. And I've never seen that verse before.
0: Yeah.
1: But to think that Jesus just wanted to sit by the lake, to enjoy the moment, to connect with God and this world that he had given him. Mm. I think sometimes we're so distracted, even by devices in our pocket, right? Our phones dinging, text messages, that we miss the gift of the present and the people that God has given us here and now.
0: Well, and I think what's so good in the book, you describe it as a process. It's not like you're born with this, like athletic ability or something,
1: right?
0: But you learn to appreciate, you learn to savor.
1: Right.
0: It's more attitudinal than some genetic thing, right?
1: 100,000%. It's a muscle that we have to develop and something that we have to learn to do. One thing that you can do to practice savoring is starting a gratitude journal. And and don't just write vague things. I'm thankful for my family. Be very specific. What is it about your family? Who's specifically in your family? And what are you thankful for? It's easy to focus on what we don't have, what happened in the past, what we're worried about in the future. But if we can stop for a few moments and be specifically grateful for what we have today, it tethers us to the present.
0: Well, and you say in the book, developing gratitude and praise is so critical. To the stodgy person, I mean, it just happens, you know. Things happen in your life, you become crusty.
1: Yeah.
0: Speak to that person at the end here. How does that crusty Christian, let's put it in that context, become more of a person of gratitude and praise?
1: That crusty Christian is most likely someone who has been through a lot of pain, because pain has a tendency to do that to us. It has a tendency to bring up our walls and make us feel justified to sit in our pain. But I always say that gratitude is how we rebel and decide, am I going to fixate on the pain or am I going to fixate on the presence that God has given me here and now?
2: 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And her book is a really powerful resource, Soul Care. 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
0: And John, I'm reminded of a comment we received from a mom named Lauren, who described how her parents weren't well equipped to raise her. And once Lauren became an adult and had a family of her own, she was looking for guidance on how to love her husband and children properly. And she said, Focus on the Family has helped fill that void and so much more. I have found so many books, resources, and messages that have grown my faith, and Focus will help you and your family. 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And let's see what kind of impact God will allow us to have on more Laurens and their families.
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5: This is Shauna on Johnny Erickson Tata Sharing Hope. Perhaps you've heard Johnny talk about her diving accident. Well, here she is today with part of the story that might be new to you.
6: Decades have passed since that fateful day. I dove into shallow water, crunched my neck, then floated helplessly paralyzed, face down in the water. You know, I hardly ever think about that day. It was so long ago. That is, until recently, someone asked a question about it. The other day, a visitor to our Johnny and Friends office asked me, "Johnny, didn't you panic when you were in the water? I mean, you were face down. You were running out of breath. Weren't you frightened?" I had to pause a minute and think back. Did I panic? Was I frightened? Well, strange as it may seem, even though I was helplessly floating face down in the water and unable to right myself, honestly, I had no fear. Although I knew that in the next few seconds water would flood my lungs, a deep and powerful peace held fear at bay. And I think this is why. Psalm 68, verse 20 says, quote, "Our God is a God who saves. From the sovereign Lord comes escape from death." Now that is a comforting verse, because it infers that our sovereign Lord is an escape artist when it comes to death. Someone once explained it well when he wrote, "All that pertains to deliverance from death, all that prepares for it, all that makes it easy to be born, all that constitutes a rescue from its pains and horrors, all that follows death in a higher and more blessed world, all that makes death final and places us in a condition where death is no more to be dreaded, all this belongs to God. All this is under His control. He only can enable us to bear death. He only can conduct us from a bed of death to a world where we shall never die." Wow. You know, as it turned out, looking back, my sister Kathy, she rescued me in a split second before I began to drown. I mean, isn't that amazing? Yes, God will rescue you, but sometimes it's in the split second. Yes, you will be delivered, but in absolutely no time to spare. Yes, His grace will uphold you, but sometimes it's not ministered until we come to the absolute end of ourselves. In other words, yes, I survived that diving accident, but by the skin of my teeth. Talk about something that refines your faith. Oh, my goodness. And it is why to this day Psalm 18 means so much to me, where it says, "The cords of death entangled me. The torrents of destruction overwhelmed me. The cords of the grave coiled around me. The snares of death confronted me. And in my distress, I called to the Lord. I cried to my God for help. And from His temple, He heard my cry." Only heaven is going to reveal the countless times you and I escape death every day. So thank Him for His sovereign protection over your life, whether broken necks, broken arms, or broken fingernails. God blankets you with His protection, often waiting until the last minute, but His protection is there. And finally, when your time does come to leave this earth for the next, God will provide the same escape. In the meantime, know that your times are in His hands, and that is the safest place to be.
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11: And you and I in the same way are children of God, all of us, in terms of creation, in terms of the physical. We've all been created by God. We all come under the umbrella of His providence, but some are wayward sons, and when those wayward sons come back in loving, concerned repentance, He embraces them.
12: Welcome to Grace to You Weekend, the Bible teaching ministry of John MacArthur. I'm your host, Phil Johnson. It's been said, God has created each of us with a thirst that only He can quench. That's to say, we can find true joy and satisfaction only when we find our ultimate enjoyment in God. The question is, how do you enjoy God? What practical steps can you take to cultivate deeper pleasure in your relationship with your Creator? John MacArthur unpacks that issue today from a story in the Bible that you might not expect. It's the parable of the prodigal son. Find out how that story relates to your enjoyment of the Lord as John continues his study titled, Enjoying God. Here's today's lesson.
11: I believe, without a doubt, this is the single greatest statement on the character of God. And it's in Luke 15. Luke 15. Let me read it to you. Verse 11. And he said, a certain man had two sons, and the younger of them said to his father, Father, give me the portion of goods that falleth to me, and he divided unto them his living. And not many days after that, the younger son gathered all together and took his journey into a far country, and there wasted his substance with riotous living. And when he had spent all, there arose a mighty famine in that land, and he began to be in want. And he went and joined himself to a citizen of that country, and he sent him into his fields to feed swine. And he would fain have filled his belly with the husks that the swine did eat, but no man gave unto him. And when he came to himself, he said, how many of my father's hired servants have bread enough and to spare, and I perish with hunger? I will arise and go to my father, and will say unto him, Father, I have sinned against heaven and before thee, and am no more worthy to be called thy son. Make me as one of thy hired servants. And he arose and came to his father, and when he was yet a great way off, his father saw him and had compassion and ran and fell on his neck and kissed him. And the son said unto him, Father, I have sinned against heaven and in thy sight and am no more worthy to be called thy son. But the father said to his servants, bring forth the best robe and put it on him and put a ring on his hand and shoes on his feet and bring the fatted calf and kill it and let us eat and be merry. For this my son was dead and is alive again. He was lost and is found. And they began to be merry. Now his older son was in the field. And as he came and drew near to the house, he heard music and dancing. And he called one of the servants and asked what these things meant. And he said unto him, thy brother is come, and thy father hath killed the fatted calf because he hath received him safe and sound. And he was angry and wouldn't go in. Therefore came his father out and entreated him. And he answering said to his father, lo, these many years do I serve thee, neither transgressed I at any time thy commandment, and yet thou never gavest me a kid that I might make merry with my friends. But as soon as this thy son was come, who hath devoured thy living with harlots, thou hast killed for him the fatted calf. And he said unto him, son, thou art ever with me, and all that I have is thine. It was fitting that we should make merry and be glad, for this thy brother was dead and is alive again, and was lost and is found. What a great story. Listen, people, that is not the story of a lost son. That is the story of a loving father. And listen to me. A loving father who loved two sons under two different conditions with the same love, the very same love. Now listen, a younger son had a right to part of the inheritance. The older son got two-thirds, and if there were only two, that would mean a third of the inheritance was his. But it was always the case that he waited till his father died and then received a third of the estate. But he wants it, and he wants it now. Which means the father, in responding to his request, would have to literally liquidate his estate and convert it into enough cash to give this son what he asked for. And the son got what he asked for. At the end of verse 12, he divided unto them his living. He liquidated everything he had and put it in the care of his sons. He bestowed upon them all that he possessed. Verse 13, not many days after that, the younger son gathered all together, took his journey into a far country, and wasted his substance with asotas, dissipation. And then he faced a double disaster. Verse 14, he had spent everything, and there arose a mighty famine in the land, and he began to be in want. It isn't bad enough that he wasted his substance, but now there's a famine in the land. Food is at a premium. He can't get a job, and nobody's going to give him anything. He's out of money, and the famine has hit. Food is scarce. Food is high priced. Nobody's giving it away, and nobody's offering jobs because there's no money for anything but food. In verse 15, he went and joined himself to a citizen of that country, and he sent him into his fields to feed swine. A Jew feeding pigs. I mean, you can't get any lower than that. How degrading. Leviticus 11:7 says they were unclean. What's he doing feeding them? The old saying among the Jews was, may a curse come upon the man who cares for swine. That's how low it is. That he is stooped. He would have fain filled his belly, verse 16 says, with the husks. Literally, the word is carob pods. He would have filled his belly with the carob pods that were the food for the pigs, but nobody would give him the pig food because you couldn't eat a human, so you fed a pig because you could eat a pig. Humans drained the resources. Pigs were the resources. Pigs were more valuable than people. So nobody gave him anything. Verse 17, he came to himself. Disillusionment began to set in, and he finally came to his senses. And he began to reason, how many of my father's hired servants have bread enough and to spare, and I'm perishing with hunger? By the way, the word hired servant is most interesting. It doesn't mean a household slave. It doesn't mean a contracted servant. It means a day laborer. He says, even the people passing down the road that my father hire for one day's work have food to eat. Even the day laborers, even the guys that just hook on for the spare days. Verse 18, I will arise and go to my father and say to him, and he rehearses his little speech, Father, I have sinned against heaven and before thee, and am no more worthy to be called thy son. Make me as one of thy day laborers. Just treat me like a guy who hooks on for a day so I have something to eat. Now, some people have said that he had an ill-advised motive because his motive was food. But listen, it went much deeper than that. He didn't just go with a plan to say, I'm hungry. He went with a plan to say, I have what? I've sinned. I believe it's a classic confession. I believe he really expressed the sorrow in his heart. And it wasn't the sorrow that he'd lost his fortune. And it wasn't the sorrow that he didn't have any food. He wasn't sorrowful for what he lost. He was sorrowful for what he had done. And that's classic confession. When you're only sorry that you got caught, or you're only sorry that your resources are gone, that's not true repentance. But when you're sorry because you've sinned against heaven, a Jewish euphemism for God because they wouldn't speak his name, when you've sinned against God and you're sorry, that's classic confession. And so he comes to his father, verse 20, and he arose and came to his father. Oh, I love that. Jesus didn't say he went to his home, he returned to his farm, he came to his village. He says he went to his what? Father. It was the relationship Jesus was emphasizing, not the location. And what happened? I love this. Here's the main character in the story. When he was yet a great way off, his father saw him and had compassion and ran and fell on his neck and kissed him. You know what happened? The son said to him, Father, I have sinned against heaven and in thy sight, and am no more worthy to be called thy son. And before he could even say, make me as one of your day laborers, the father set the party in motion. See? You want to know what God's like? That's what God's like. Now listen, I want to stop at the story at verse 24. I'm going to wind it up, but I want you to get these points. Now listen. As I read this story this week, it dawned on me like a bolt out of the sky that the same five truths I saw in John 5 are illustrated right here. That Jesus is giving here the illustration for the theological statement of John 5. What was the first great truth that Jesus uttered in John 5? The Father is what? One with his Son. The Father is one with his son. Look at verse 19. He says, I'm no more worthy to be called thy son. Make me as one of thy hired servants. That's going to be my speech. I'm going to go and just ask to be a servant. But he gets there, and in verse 21, before he can even get it out of his mouth, the father embraces him and loves him and gets a feast going and says, this my son, verse 24. The father sees the relationship restored. He sees his dead son alive, his lost son found. And so does Jesus say in John 14, I go to prepare a place for you because in my Father's house are many dwelling places. It doesn't say mansions in the Greek. Heaven isn't a bunch of mansions down this street and four blocks over there and six to the right is yours. It says this. In my Father's house are many rooms. I'm not living six blocks to the right and down the block. I'm living in the Father's house. I'm one of his family. That's the kind of God I have. He's one with his sons. Tremendous truth. Secondly, the Father loves his son. Verse 20. But when he was yet a great way off, his father saw him. How do you think he saw him? You know why he saw him? Guess what the father had been doing since he went away? What? Watching for him. Watching for him. God is the initiator. God is the one who in love embraces and carries us along. That's the kind of love he has. And so when he was a long way off, he saw him. And he didn't wait for a speech, and he didn't say, well, I wonder what he's going to say when he gets here. How's he going to handle this? He doesn't wait for a speech. He has compassion. He was moved with pity in his bowels. The Greek says his stomach began to churn, and the emotion turned over in his stomach, and he was feeling deeply the love of his son. And he ran, old man that he was, and he ran, because God is always the runner after men. He is always the initiator of salvation. And the Bible says he fell on his neck, a passionate embrace, and then it says he kissed him, and it uses a term in the Greek that means he kissed him repeatedly and fervently, just kissed him and kept on kissing him and kissing him and kissing. That's God, see? That's God, people. Listen, people, that's what God's like. He makes his children one with him, and he loves his children. There's a third thing I saw here, the same that Jesus talked about in John 5. The Father blesses his children. And even if you're a penitent sinner who deserves nothing, and you come back, what does he say? Verse 22, bring the best robe and put it on him. Shoes on his feet. Why the best robe? Listen to me, folks. You know what the best robe meant? That was the sign of belonging in the family. When you wore the robe, the family robe, that was your identity. He's one of us. Shoes on his feet, what is that? Slaves went barefoot. Free men wore shoes. Free men wear shoes. Slaves go barefoot. You put on your shoes, I've set you free. You're a son, not a slave. And he blessed him. And then he called for the fatted calf, and he called for a feast, and he called for merriment, and they sang, and they made music, and they celebrated, and they danced. The father blesses his son. You say, but the boy didn't deserve it. That's not the point. It's the nature of the father that is the issue. If God gave us what we deserve, we could pack up the world and just forget it. Fourthly, he gave authority to his son. You'll notice in verse 22 very quickly, he says, put a ring on his hand. This is a signet ring and symbolizes family authority. When anything was done officially by the family, it was sealed, and the signet ring of the family was impressed in the seal, and that was authority. If you had that ring, you could literally sign with the seal of the family. And just as God committed all authority to the Son so marvelously, when you become a child of God, does God commit His authority to you? You can act in His behalf. Acts 1, after the Spirit has come upon you, you shall be my witnesses. You will act in my behalf. Whoever sins you remit shall be remitted. Whoever sins you retain shall be retained. Here are the keys to the kingdom. Go to it. You are my emissaries. You are an ambassador of Jesus Christ, 2 Corinthians 5. Beloved, think of it. God has made us one with Him. God has loved us. God has blessed us. God has given us authority to act in His behalf in the world and even put His Son in us so that we may manifest Christ. Finally, we said that in John 5, Jesus said that God honored His Son, and surely we see that here, don't we? He said at the end of verse 23, let us eat and be merry. He commanded everybody to celebrate, everybody to honor that Son that had been dead and was now alive. But there's another alternative too, and that's the second son, and we close with this just briefly. Now His elder son was in the field. And as he came and drew near the house, he heard music and dancing, and he called one of the servants and asked what these things meant. Now listen, get the picture. This is the son that never went anywhere. You know who this is? The Pharisees. They hung around a temple all the time. They hung around God's skirts, as it were, all the time. They were always involved in the religious stuff. They never drifted away. They kept the letter of the law. Look what it says down there in verse 29. These many years have I served thee. I have never transgressed your commandment, and you never gave me any feast. You know why? Because you never knew you were a sinner. And so you have the irreligious man embraced and the religious man turned away. And they prove the falseness of their religion. Their whole attitude shows that their obedience was out of a grim duty, not love. The attitude of an utter lack of sympathy. They treat their brother in such a horrible way. Self-righteous. Why is my father doing this for him? He's a sinner. Remember the story of the publican and the sinner? went in the corner, "O God, be merciful to me, a sinner." The Pharisee said, "I thank thee that I'm not like this dirty sinner." That's the older brother. Well, how did the father treat the older brother? Oh, I love this. Verse 31. He said, son, the Pharisees were within the purview of the Abrahamic covenant. They had received the physical seed of Abraham. They were the recipients of the covenants and the adoptions and the promises, as Romans 9, 4 and 5 tells. They had it all there. And he says, son, you're ever with me, and all that I have is yours. It's all yours for the taking, and you've always hung around, and it's yours. Oh, what a loving father. He loves even the legalist. He loves even the Pharisee. But it was so fitting that we should make merry and be glad for this. Your brother was dead and is alive, was lost and found. Listen, do you see the love of God there? See what kind of father he is? He loved so much the one who came back, and he loved no less the one who didn't. Even though he stayed around the religious things, he never knew God and never tapped his resources. The story never ends. It never tells what happened to the older brother. You know why? Because when Jesus preached this message, the story hadn't been told. We know how it ended. The Pharisees cried for his blood. And if the story had run full course, the elder brother would have turned his back on his father. What is God like? Do you know what he's like? I'll tell you what he's like. He can see in the worst sinner, the vilest sinner, something glorious and magnificent. And he wants to set his affection on it, make it one with himself, love, bless, give authority to and honor that individual. No wonder Jesus said, have faith in God. If that's the kind of God we can have faith in. Amen? Let's pray. Thank you, Father. Thank you for the joy that's in our hearts because you ran one day and threw your arms around us when we weren't worthy, when we didn't deserve it, but you loved us anyway. Thank you for being such a father to us that you are to Jesus Christ, for making us one with you, loving us, blessing us, giving us authority and honor. We praise you in Jesus' name. Amen.
12: You're listening to Grace to You Weekend, the Bible teaching ministry of John MacArthur. John's current study is called Enjoying God. Now, the parable of the prodigal son that we looked at today, it's good to be reminded, as John explained, that that story is not so much about the rebellious son, but the loving father. The parable holds a memorable place in John's ministry. In fact, the only time I recall hearing an audible gasp from the congregation was when John preached on this parable. Here were some of John's thoughts on this amazing and shocking story.
13: The parable clearly is about the father, because he is the hero in the parable. I think people know generally about the story of the prodigal son. Some people think it's a story illustrating bad parenting and how to fix your parenting. It really has nothing to do with that. But it is one of the greatest of all the parables, and it particularly brings honor to our Lord Jesus Christ, because he is the loving father in the parable who forgives the repentant son. The book that I wrote on this, called The Prodigal Son, was previously titled A Tale of Two Sons. And it is a tale of two sons, but that title didn't really identify with the familiar story, so we changed it to The Prodigal Son. It's the story of the prodigal that holds richer truth than most people would ever realize. Everybody knows the story. But what they don't seem to understand is this is one of the greatest of all biblical revelations on salvation, on forgiveness, on redemption. And it's about the Father and two kinds of sinners, the kind that will be forgiven and redeemed and the kind that will not. This is a shocking story. As most of our Lord's parables do, this has a shock at the end that is the reason people gasped when I came to the end of this parable when I was preaching it. The book, The Prodigal Son, pulls you into this most famous of Jesus' parables, and it also pulls you into Middle Eastern culture and challenges your thinking, shows you the practical implications of this story for your life.
14: 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Now for our entire staff, I'm Phil Johnson. 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And then be back next week as John MacArthur begins a study called Restoring Marriage. It's another half hour of unleashing God's truth one verse at a time on Grace to You Weekend.
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18: 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Faithful Amos was charged with conspiring against Jeroboam, king of Israel, and told that the land was not able to bear all his words, Amos 7:10. Think about this. Even Christ himself was accused by the Jewish elites of perverting the nation. Luke 23:2 and Luke 23:5. 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
6: Revelation chapter 2. Well, actually, I was looking at the slide because it's a recap of chapter 1. And really, I probably will have the slide every time we do Revelation because it really sets the stage for the entire book of Revelation. As the Lord tells John to write what you see in the book, write it down. So important as we go through the Word of God to write down what the Lord is speaking to us right here and now. If you look at the book of Revelation as merely a prophecy book and it's for the future, you're really going to miss Revelation for you personally. Really, most of Revelation is not for us. It's for the future. It's for the leftover martyrs and for the age at the end. For those going through the tribulation to say, hey, look, this was all prophesied. And in part, it's for us in the sense that we share it with this world. To say, hey, look, there's a future coming judgment. So that is true. But as we go through it personally, how we glean and benefit from it is write down what the Lord speaks to you. So important. And that's what the Lord said to John. Write the things that you have seen. Chapter 1. And now we're in chapter 2. Write the things which are the church time at the time of John's time. The seven churches and the things that will take place for through 22. As we go through Revelation, have a book and say, what's the Lord speaking to your heart? Conviction. Or as Timothy says, all scripture is given by inspiration of God. The canonization, all scripture. It's profitable for doctrine, for reproof, correction, and training in righteousness. So that you all, I, the church body, can be fully equipped in every area of life. So write Revelation as we go through this. And to recap where we left off 2 weeks ago, was talking about the Church of Ephesus, chapter 2, 1 through 7. Also known as the Loveless Church. Now, many people go, I like Jesus meek and mild. That's the kind of Jesus I want to follow. But we fail to realize that he had a zeal for the house of God. He turned over tables. He drove the money changers out. And as 1 Peter 4:17 says, judgment begins in the house of God. And so we can't always look at Jesus as one-sided. And the same thing with the gospel message. You have to pick this day whom you serve. You have a choice to pick life or death, blessing or cursing. And the Lord also said, whoever hears these words of mine and rejects them, he will be a fool who builds his house upon the sand. And so we're always given a choice. And so here, the Lord is really addressing the churches during John's time. I mean, what is that? 60 years after Jesus died and rose again? He's already, for a lack of better words, he's putting the smackdown on the churches in the letters. Paul's letter, many of them were corrective letters, writing to the various churches, which we have today. We still need those letters because the church is still having division and issues. And then the Lord speaking to John on the island of Patmos about write this to the churches that are out there.

0: And of course, Ephesus was known as the loveless church, but man, they had doctrine. They were teaching the word of God. They rejected the apostles. We looked at that at lengths about what is a false apostle and if, are there still apostles today? So the Lord commended them for that. They didn't have corruption. They just left their first love. And we also looked at the Nicolaitans and who they were and the corruption they had. And that will lead us to the next church in line, Smyrna, verse 8. And we will look just at a few verses here, but there's so much to glean off of, to take in. Follow with me. Chapter 2, verse 8. And to the angel of the church in Smyrna write, "These things says the first and the last, who was dead and came to life. I know your works, tribulation and poverty, but you are rich. And I know the blasphemy of those who say they are Jews and are not, but are a synagogue of Satan. Do not fear any of those things which you are about to suffer. Indeed, the devil is about to throw some of you into prison, that you may be tested, and you will have tribulation 10 days. Be faithful unto death, and I will give you the crown of life." He who has an ear, let him hear what the Spirit says to the churches. He who overcomes shall not be hurt by the second death. So, first church, the Lord was telling John to write to Ephesus, and now Smyrna. If you wonder what this looks like on a modern map, I put this rendering up so you guys can see where these churches are at. Here John is writing on this little tiny rock here, right off of Greece, Patmos, little blip on the map. He wouldn't stay there forever. He had to get this message out to the seven churches. The first one, Ephesus. And then to Smyrna, Pergamos, Thyatira, Sardis, Philadelphia, and Laodicea, here in modern-day Turkey. So you have an idea of what that location, that geographical location looks like. To give you guys a background on the Church of Smyrna, it was located in what is now, as you saw there, Turkey, off the Aegean coast. It was one of the great port cities of Asia Minor, and it had its protective gulf that made it commercially powerful. Britannica notes that ancient Smyrna was one of the oldest cities of the Mediterranean world, with settlements going back thousands of years, and that in the Roman period, it became one of the principal cities of Asia Minor, competing with Ephesus and Pergama for prestige. And that matters because Revelation 2 is not written to a backwards village. Smyrna was a major city of wealth and culture and beautiful everything. They had a lot of patriotism and pride. Kind of reminds us of America today, we could say. So when Jesus says the believers are in poverty, that is probably not because the whole city was poor. Oh, they definitely were not. The city had wealth, but often is the case, Christians did not. And this is a key back in the background of Smyrna. It was not casually Roman. It was aggressively pro-Rome. We could say liberal at its finest. If they had a party, it would definitely be the Democratic Party. The city had a long history of honoring Rome, including worship connected to the spirit of Rome as early as 195 BC. And later a temple connected to Tiberius was created. In Bible Gateway Encyclopedia, it notes that Smyrna became the site of the second Asian temple to Rome and the emperor, making the Caesar cult a major pressure point of the church. And lastly, in a city like that, refusing emperor worship was not just having a different religion, it looked like treason, a capital offense to come against Rome. It takes us back to Pontius Pilate, where the Jews and, well, many of the Jews were trying to threaten Pontius Pilate of causing a riot. And, hey, do you want to upset Rome? And it was one of the pressure points of why Pontius Pilate gave in to the Jews to crucify Jesus. Even though he found no fault in him, he feared the crowds. And if there was a mishap, if there was a riot, if things kept becoming, you know, a civil disorder, Rome would hear about it, and it could mean Pontius Pilate's head, or at the least, he could be recalled back to Rome. He could lose his position. So that's kind of what's going on here in Smyrna. And there was a lot of pressure on Christians. It was so intense that participating in any civil religious life in the city, they had to pay the price for it. And we're going to see that in our passage here, continuing looking at this persecuted church. Looking at verses 8 and 9. And to the angel of the church in Smyrna, write. John, write to the church of Smyrna, whether that's a specific person overseeing the church of Smyrna, possibly. We're not entirely sure what that means. If it was a specific pastor or apostle over that area. Here's what he says to write to the church of Smyrna. These things says the first and the last, who was dead and came to life. Oh, so beautiful. Anytime Jesus' name is written, so many beautiful names of our Lord. And as we looked in Revelation chapter 1, known as the Alpha and the Omega, the beginning and the end, are here the first and the last. Oh, Jesus is everything that is perfect. He wasn't just Jesus in John chapter 1, or should I say when Jesus coming to this world through the virgin birth, although that's when he was given his name, but he was still the Godhead, still God the Father in human form, the Elohim. In the beginning was the Word, and the Word was with God, and the Word was God in the beginning. He is the beginning, and he is the end. And that is so beautiful. So what an encouraging word. I'm the first and the last. Don't ever forget that. And then he says, I know your works, tribulation and poverty, but you are rich. And I know the blasphemy of those who say they are Jews and are not, but are a synagogue of Satan. Just notice here, right off the bat, he says in verse 9, I know your works. I know your works. This is not a works unto salvation that he is telling them. We know in Ephesians chapter 2, verse 8 and 9, for by grace you are saved through faith, and that not of yourselves, not as a result of works. So you can't be saved. He's not talking about those works there. And I found this very fitting in light of Sunday's message, talking about works, how the Lord is after our church for works, greater works. And this is the process from the start of time to the end of time. How important it is to be working in our Christianity. The word says you have been saved, you are saved, and you are being saved. Sanctification. But the scripture is very clear about works. Turn with me to James chapter 2, verse 14. What does it profit, my brethren, if someone says he has faith but does not have works? Can faith save him? If a brother or sister is naked and destitute of daily food, and one of you says to them, depart in peace, be warmed and filled, but you do not give them the things which are needed for the body, what does it profit? Thus also faith by itself, if it does not have works, is dead. But someone will say, you have faith, and I have works. Show me your faith without your works, and I will show you my faith by my works. You believe that there is one God. You do well. Even the demons believe and tremble. But do you want to know, O foolish man, that faith without works is dead? Was not Abraham our father justified by works when he offered Isaac his son on the altar? Do you see that faith was working together with his works? And by works, faith was made perfect? And the scripture was fulfilled, which says, Abraham believed God, and it was accounted to him for righteousness. And he was called the friend of God. You see, then, that a man is justified by works and not by faith only. Likewise, was not Rahab the harlot also justified by works when she received the messengers and sent them out another way? For as the body without the spirit is dead, so faith without works is dead also. The Lord writing to the church of Smyrna, I know your works. I see your works. And it's so important, so crucial, as I shared on Sunday, to overcome depression, to overcome anxieties and fears. One of the greatest remedies that I have seen in my entire life, that I've watched people overcome their issues and hang-ups, is to serve in the church body, to be workers. It's the heart of the Lord. Goes back to the start of the church in Acts. They work together as a team. And that's what the Lord is after here, by and large. As I showed the puzzle on Sunday, everyone has a part to play to make the bigger picture come together. And if we're missing a hole, then everyone's going to notice it. As Paul wrote to the Corinthians, 1 Corinthians chapter 12, if there's a part that's missing, there's going to be hobbling. There's going to be weakness. But everyone, every member of the body has a part. Everyone's valuable. Every piece is valuable here. Never forget that. You matter, even if it's just pushing a vacuum, cleaning the bathrooms, you know, just finding that place on the wall so that, like Smyrna, the Lord can say, well done, good and faithful servant. I know your works, and they are a sweet-smelling aroma unto me. I know your works, your tribulation, and your poverty, but you are rich. Even though you were going through those issues, you are rich. And that reminded me of the Lord's words in the Sermon on the Mount, where he says, do not lay up for yourselves treasures on earth, where moth and rust destroy, and where thieves break in and steal. Got some rusty treasures, some moths, a bandit. But then he went on to say the next verse, but lay up for yourselves treasures in heaven, where neither moth nor rust destroys, and where thieves do not break in and steal. No one can steal anything here. And I've heard it said that in part, that treasure that we are to lay up in heaven are the souls that get to come with us, those that we shared the gospel with. Because if you realize in contrast, at the end of the day, at the end of life, when we are in heaven, all that really matters is who gets to make it there. Think about it. Treasures and notoriety and fame, that ceased to exist. Everything in heaven is far superior and greater. The least that heaven has to offer is better than the best that this world has to offer. The least, if we could even put it in comparison, which would be a crime if I did, but so we can understand the illustration, the least, being a janitor in heaven, I don't think it doesn't exist. If I was stuck in some little corner in heaven, oh, no, there will be no sadness. But if I could, for illustration's sake, if I was in a corner in heaven, it is better than the best that this world has to offer. The most money, that you could be Elon Musk, you could be Brad Pitt, Julia Roberts, fame, notoriety, fortune, have your own island, and it can't even compare. It's just who makes it in the end. That's why it's so important to evangelize, to share the gospel, to share that eternity. I can't think of anything greater than that. But there are rewards, the Bible says, and we're going to look at that today. He also said, where your treasure is, where your treasure is, there will your heart be also. You can't serve two masters. And here's another comparison that you can look at for illustration purposes. Treasure on earth, temporary, limited, fading. Treasure in heaven, eternal, limitless, and everlasting. This is illustration. We won't need gold and stuff, but it's a comparison. A little treasure here, and this is worth like the whole lifetime. This is millions of dollars in today's value. But here, can you imagine this? Comparison to the sky? But we know the streets of heaven are paved in gold, so we don't need gold up there, but a comparison's sake. So the Lord's saying, like, what are you going to live for? The things on this earth are the things that are going to last for eternity. And we make that choice now, not once we get to heaven. It's too late to make the choice to try to save a soul. And if you guys could transform yourself, if you could just in your mind see yourself right now in heaven, we'll just, for lack of illustrations, 100 years from now, all of us are in heaven. Can we all agree with that? No one here is going to live to 120. That's the max. So 100 years, we're all in heaven. Imagine we're just all powwowing around. And let's say we had the ability to have full emotions in heaven, whether it's negative, remorseful, and glad. Let's just say that possibility was there. What do you think it would look like if we were all around? I wish I worked more. I wish I got more achievements. I wish I had more kids. I wish I got married. I mean, honestly, 100 years from now, do you think we'll be having those conversations like that? If we could in that time, I think we'd be saying, I wish I got the word out to Aunt Betty or Uncle Joe, because they're just not here. I've looked around and they just didn't make it. But there isn't going to be sadness in heaven. I don't know how the Lord does that. It just says that he's going to wipe every tear. So it's not going to... I heard Chuck Smith say this the best. Heaven's not going to be a place of remorse that, where's my husband or my daughter, my kids? They didn't make it. I don't think we could enjoy heaven if we had the capacity to think about our loved ones suffering in hell. So however the Lord does that, in our perfect state, our glorified state, there will be this acceptance, this realization that they chose. They made their decision. And that's where they're at. He's a perfect God. He's a God that judges. He will wipe away every tear. And Isaiah goes so far as to say, and the former things will not come to mind. I don't know when that hits. Maybe a trillion years later in heaven. There's no time, but if you could say a trillion years, the earth, smidgen, a vapor, but yet it's amazing we spent so much time for this, going after this. I thought about it later after I rendered this. It could put a car, could put a career, you could put anything here. It's not just worldly money, anything that we live for this earth. Not to say we can't have things of this world, but just in perspective. Turn with me to 1 Corinthians chapter 1. The Lord tells the church of Smyrna, I know that you are rich. Here, 1 Corinthians 1:26. For you see your calling, brethren, that not many wise according to the flesh, not many mighty, not many noble are called. But God has chosen the foolish things of the world to put to shame the wise. And God has chosen the weak things of the world to put to shame the things which are mighty, and the base things of the world, and the things which are despised, God has chosen, and the things which are not, to bring to nothing the things that are, that no flesh should glory in his presence.
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10: 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Every minute you are angry, you lose 60 seconds of happiness. Life is a zero-sum game in many respects, meaning that an increase of one thing results in a decrease of another. Is a minute or an hour or a year of anger really worth the loss of an equivalent amount of happiness? The Bible would suggest that it's not. In fact, it has this directive: be very slow to anger. Think about the costs and consequences and what you give up in return. This is David Jeremiah encouraging you to get on the road to new life. 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
12: Greg Laurie here. 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
16: I want to make an observation from this passage because it's about a very remarkable young man, a man with tremendous potential, a godly young man, a young man interested in serving the Lord, a man of great resources, a man that Jesus loved specifically, who's given a personal invitation, and yet he declines the breakthrough. 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It's not convenient. 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
15: 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We're so glad you're here to listen. Today's message from Pastor Alan is called Breakthroughs Declined.
16: We've been working through a study on breakthroughs, those points where God intervenes in our lives. Outcomes that can only be explained by God's participation. When you arrive at a place in your life and there's really no imagined outcome that's acceptable without God's intervention, what you need is a breakthrough. And we've tried to understand that a little better because I don't think they're random. I don't think they are just arbitrary. I think we can actually make choices that will facilitate those moments in our journey. As I worked through the study and did my preparation, I learned something, really unexpectedly, to be honest, that in Scripture there are more breakthroughs that are refused than were accepted. The list of people, it seemed to me, who were presented with opportunities for those breakthroughs, for those interventions from God, and declined them, actually exceeded the people that accepted them. And I wasn't prepared for that to be something that I learned as I did my work. So I want to do a session or two on those breakthroughs that are declined. It may seem irrational or illogical, but as I reflected on my own journey, I could see there were places where I've cooperated with the Lord, and there are times where I've chosen not to. And it's not always between moral and immoral or godly and ungodly or good and evil. Sometimes there's a sense that God puts something in front of you and you're just like, nah, I'm busy. Or I don't really want to do the work. Or I don't want to practice generosity there. I can point to places where I've said yes to the Lord, but I think the candor to recognize both is very, very important. And at this season of my life, I'm determined with the help of God not to decline any of those invitations. So I want to start with a pretty familiar narrative. It's in Mark chapter 10. It's repeated in multiple gospels. It's this young man, a wealthy young man, a man with authority, a godly young man, approaches Jesus. As Jesus started on his way, a man ran up to him and he fell on his knees before him. So there's at the very introduction to this narrative, before you know anything else, this young man is kneeling at the feet of Jesus in public. When was the last time you knelt at somebody's before somebody in public? Been a day or two. It didn't mean something different in the first century than it does now. It's an expression of yielding. It's an expression of honor, all sorts of things. Good teacher, he asked, what must I do to inherit eternal life? And Jesus answered, why do you call me good? No one is good except God alone. You know the commandments. Don't murder. Don't commit adultery. Don't steal. Don't give false testimony. Don't defraud. Honor your father and mother. He's listing the Big Ten, you know, the ones we've kind of put away. And he declared, teacher, all these I have kept since I was a boy. Wow. Imagine having a one-on-one with Jesus and said, I've kept all the rules. Well, Jesus was more polite than I am. He didn't snicker. But Mark gives us an insight. In verse 21, it says, Jesus looked at him and he loved him. There's that little chorus. Jesus loves me. This I know. He loves this man. He tells us that. So he's going to give him an invitation. He said, there's one thing you lack. Go and sell everything you have and give to the poor, and you'll have treasure in heaven. Then come follow me. There it is. Come follow me. It's what he said to Peter. It's what he said to James. It's what he said to John. Their lives were changed. They walked away from businesses, families, friends, routines, habits. Their whole lives got disrupted. Come follow me, he said, and they said, okay. He says the same thing to this young man. Godly young man, a man yielded to the authority of Jesus. He's inquiring. The man's face fell. He went away sad. He had great wealth. Jesus looked around to said to his disciples, how hard it is for the rich to enter the kingdom of God. Then this next phrase intrigues me. It's verse 24. It says, the disciples were amazed at his words. They weren't prepared for this. I know this feeling a little bit. You know, if you engage in serving the Lord and trying to establish ministry, and the disciples have done that. They want to see Jesus' ministry expand, his influence to grow. I'm certain that's a part of the nature of this relationship that they've engaged in. It feels somewhat similar to the world I've spent my adult life in. And there are times you meet people and you think, if that person would get on board with this, they'd use their influence. If everybody else saw that person raise their hand and go, I'm for this, it would make the lift easier. And when this young man came up with his authority, with his influence, with his resources, you could almost see the disciples going, yes. And the young man walks away. And Jesus said, it's really difficult for him. And the disciples were amazed at his words. But Jesus said again, how hard it is to enter the kingdom of God. How hard it is to enter the kingdom of God. Wait a minute. That's not in the little chorus. Jesus loves me. How hard it is to enter the kingdom of God. We haven't talked about that, folks. I've been in thousands and thousands of church services. I've heard more sermons than you have. And you've suffered. And we don't hear very many messages where people say, you know, it's really not easy. Jesus said to his closest friends, it's hard to enter the kingdom of God. But he's not finished. It's easier for a camel to go through the eye of a needle than for a rich man to enter the kingdom of God. And the disciples were even more amazed. In verse 24, they were amazed, but in verse 26, Mark adds in here, so there's an emphasis. They're even more amazed, and they said, well, then who could be saved? And Jesus looked at them and said, with man it's impossible, but not with God. All things are possible with God. And Peter said, we've left everything to follow you. You got a Peter just blah. And Jesus replied, I tell you the truth. And you know by now when you see that phrase, he's about to drop something completely unexpected. I tell you the truth, no one who has left home or brothers or sisters or mother or father or children or fields for me or the gospel will fail to receive 100 times as much in this present age. Homes and brothers and sisters and mothers and children and fields, and with them persecutions, and in the age to come, eternal life. But many who were first will be last, and the last will be first. That's a fascinating passage. We could spend a lot of time here, more than I'm going to today. Jesus said one of the things that will come with all the blessings are persecutions. We are living in a season where there has been a tremendous initiative demonstrated on behalf of people of faith and organized religion to avoid any kind of persecution. We've hidden from the truth. We don't want to talk about the truth. We prefer our favorite passages. We've tried to be embraced by the culture. We want to be loved by the culture. We want to be applauded by the culture. Folks, holding out the truth will not always bring applause. You don't have to be intentionally obnoxious. We do that well enough without trying. But we have to be willing to tell the truth. I want to make an observation from this passage because it's about a very remarkable young man, a man with tremendous potential, a godly young man, a young man interested in serving the Lord, a man of great resources, a man that Jesus loved specifically, who's given a personal invitation, and yet he declines the breakthrough. He takes a pass. It's not convenient. And the observation, it seems so simple, but it needs to be noted, not all who reject breakthroughs are wicked and ungodly. See, I think we've imagined that the categories are good people say yes to the Lord and wicked people say no to the Lord, and it's that neat and clean. And we point to these biblical characters. Pharaoh, he refused to cooperate with God. Yeah, he did. Think how different Egypt would have been if Pharaoh had said to Moses on their first visit, "You're right, we've mistreated the Hebrew people. We will not only release you, we'll give you all the provisions you need to make it to whatever destination you feel led to." Imagine the difference that would have met in Egypt. Imagine if Pontius Pilate, the Roman governor, when he had that private audience with Jesus, had said, "Listen, I'm a political animal myself, and I see the political jealousy that's being directed at you, and I'm going to stand up on your behalf." Imagine the different future Pilate could have had. But we know Pilate chose to crucify Jesus, and Pharaoh chose to persecute the Hebrew slaves, and they both suffered greatly for it, and we put them in the villains category. But not everybody that rejects or declines these breakthroughs in Scripture. In fact, the majority of the people aren't villains. They're the covenant people of God standing on the Jordan River, looking into the promised land, going, "No, thank you." And in this particular case, in Mark's gospel, it's this rich young ruler. Not everybody who rejects breakthroughs are wicked and ungodly. We have to recalibrate, folks. We've got to stop telling our God stories in terms of what we have done and pointing at our conversion date and our baptism date and the Bible studies we led and the times we volunteered and the dollars that we have given. I appreciate all of those things. They're a part of my own journey as well. But what's relevant for me today is, am I going to say yes to the Lord?
15: We'll be right back. But first, Pastor Allen wants to share a limited edition commemorative set to help you celebrate God's faithfulness to our nation.
16: Hey, we're celebrating this year the 250th anniversary of the signing of the Declaration of Independence. What a wonderful privilege we have. You know, God has blessed our nation so many good things. People say to me, "Well, our whole history's not good." Well, folks, you know, my history's not great. Your family history's not perfect. But you love your family. You love your children. In spite of our weaknesses, well, our nation hadn't been perfect. But through that whole story, the goodness of God is evident. It still is. Let's ask God to bless America again.
15: As we celebrate our nation's 250th anniversary, it's time to reflect on the goodness and faithfulness of God. 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Now, let's get back to Pastor Allen with his message called Breakthroughs Declined.
16: Grace is undeserved blessing, unearned merit. Things that come to you that have nothing to do with merit. If you earned it, it isn't grace. And we are creatures of grace. We stand in the grace of God. Having said that, if we're going to live out the benefits of breakthroughs, it requires a response of us. And we reject more than we accept. We decline more breakthroughs typically than we accept. In John chapter 9, we are introduced to a man who's born blind. And Jesus extends to him an opportunity for healing. It's uninvited. The man doesn't ask. This isn't Bartimaeus that screams loudly enough, "Have mercy on me." This man says nothing. He doesn't ask Jesus. The disciples draw Jesus' attention to him. And Jesus, it seems at first glance, almost makes a mockery of him. He smears mud on his face. And then he tells him to go wash in the pool of Siloam. Siloam's at the lowest point in the city of Jerusalem. Jerusalem is a city built on hills. And Siloam is the water source at the lowest point in the city. And so Jesus is sending a blind man that he's just smeared mud on his face on a journey through a very crowded city. Without explanation, he just says, go and wash. And in the understatement of Scripture, it says the man went and washed and he came home seeing. It's all that he came home seeing. He came home freaked out. He was born blind. He's never seen the blue sky or the sunshine. Did you ever listen to somebody's voice, maybe in a podcast or radio or someplace, and you hear their voice, and then when you actually see them, they don't match their voice? Right? It's like, wow. Face made for radio. That's the way I see this guy coming home from Siloam. He's down at the lowest point in the city. I know the place. And so, and he starts his way home and he hears all these familiar voices. He said, "Joe, is that Joe? I didn't think you looked like that." He came home. See, it caused a disturbance because he walked down there a blind man his whole life. He came home seeing. So the whole city knows about it. So now they got a problem in the city because this renegade, this rebel, this guy we want to shut down, has made a rather notorious statement of power that we don't have. And so they called the blind man in. And I have to smile because in John's gospel, we don't know his name. He's called consistently the blind man, but he's not blind anymore. He should be the seeing man. But he's had a breakthrough, and he's going to be known forever. He's got 20/15 vision, and he's going to be the blind guy. The people that have known you probably will not recognize the depth of God's grace in your life. They'll call you that divorced person. Well, I went to school with them. They were a mess. We still know Rahab. The lady that lived in Jericho, that helped the spies, that helped the Hebrews conquer the city of Jericho. Remember Rahab? What was Rahab's day job? She was a prostitute. She's Rahab the harlot all through the Bible. She's not Rahab the rescuer, Rahab the deliverer, Rahab the woman of great faith, Rahab the courageous woman. No. She's the hooker. Well, it's the Living Bible. And in John chapter 9, it's right there in your notes. It's John 9:17. By this time, the man can see. He's been healed. That's why they're talking to him. They weren't interested in him when he was the blind man. Finally, they turned again to the blind man. Who could see that? What do you have to say about him? It was your eyes he opened, and he said, he's a prophet. They still didn't believe that he had been blind and had received his sight until they sent for the man's parents. So the man can see, and there's any number of witnesses that say, no, no, he was blind. And they will not believe it. Remember the topic now, breakthroughs. There's a man standing here who has been blind and now has complete vision. And there are people testifying to that. And the people leading the Inquisition are saying, we will not believe it. Go get his parents. Not exactly cooperative. So they call for his parents. It's verse 19. Is this your son? Is this the one you say was born blind? How is it that he can now see? And the parents answered, well, he's our son, and we know he was born blind. But how he can see now or who opened his eyes, we don't know. Ask him. He's of age. Well, isn't that an affirming response from mom and dad? Doesn't that sound like there's a hug coming? That's our kid. Yep, he was born blind. And we got no clue. Really? Well, John gives us a little insight. Verse 22. His parents said this because they were afraid of the Jews. For already the Jews had decided that anyone who acknowledged that Jesus was Messiah would be put out of the synagogue. So his parents said, he's of age, ask him. We're not giving up our place. We're not leaving anything behind. There's no separation coming to us. Miracle, smiracle. Kid can see. Yep, that's him. So a second time they summoned the man who'd been blind. Give glory to God, they said. We know this man's a sinner. And he said, well, he's a sinner or not, I don't know. Let me tell you what I do know. I was blind and I can see you. You say what you need to see. Say, I'm in a better spot. I'm going with him. This man's got a breakthrough coming. Do you know how easy it would have been for him to have said, I'm not going to Siloam. In fact, I'm turning you in. You're humiliating me. I'm pretty sure that's an expression of hate speech. I'll get your license revoked. How dare you mock me? He'd have missed his breakthrough. He made his way to Siloam, and he washed the mud off his eyes, and he came home seeing. And you think, well, yeah, sure he would. Anybody wouldn't. Most people won't. Wait and see how many people say yes when you invite them to read the Gospels with you. He came home seeing, and now you think, well, anybody that knows him is going to celebrate. Who knows? How many people do you know born blind that can see you? And they bring his parents in, and you think, well, no, this is a slam dunk. They'll be overjoyed. Not really. That's our kid, but I don't know. Verse 26, so they said, what did he do to you? How did he open your eyes? And he said, I've told you already, and you didn't listen. Why do you want to hear it again? Do you want to become his disciples too? Makes perfect sense to him. Why wouldn't you follow somebody that could open the eyes of the blind? Well, because it would mean change and realignment, and somebody will make fun of you. How many times have you declined invitations because you didn't want to be associated with somebody? They hurled insults at him, and they said, you're this fellow's disciple. We are disciples of Moses. We know that God spoke to Moses, but as for this fellow, we don't even know where he comes from. Sounds a lot like the church today. We want to talk about culture in the first century, but we don't want to talk about it in the 21st century. That's being political. Oh, give me a break. Jesus is disrupting the political structure of Jerusalem. It gets him killed, condemned to death by the Roman governor and the most powerful Jewish political leaders in the city. Don't hide behind bad theology. We're not that different. We turn down breakthrough opportunities. We walk past them because we recognize they're going to bring separation, that there'll be a leaving behind, that not everybody's going to cheer. Jesus told us. He said it's going to be hard to enter the kingdom of God. He said there will be things you leave behind. They'll be restored to you, but persecutions will come with that. It won't be an easy journey. And we understand that. We intuit that, or we've experienced that. And so it makes us reluctant to accept invitations. The man in verse 30, he's so overjoyed, he's unfiltered. He's received so much. He's not being sensitive to his audience. In verse 30, he said, the man answered, wow, that's remarkable. You don't know where he comes from, yet he opened my eyes. You're supposed to be spiritual leaders, he said. We know that God doesn't listen to sinners. He listens to the godly man who does his will. Nobody's ever heard of opening the eyes of a man born blind. If this man weren't from God, he couldn't do this. I mean, he is pushing hard on them. Can you see them? And to this they replied, you were steeped in sin at birth. How dare you lecture us? And they threw him out. Stupid blind man that can see. Now, everybody in that narrative is a part of the covenant people of God. They go to temple. They keep all their dietary rules. They celebrate the right holidays. They wear the right clothes. They do the scripture readings in the synagogue on every Shabbat. They're checking every box. They're living in the midst of the covenant that is present to them, but there's an invitation from God that is being put in front of them in a rather bold manner, and they're saying, uh-uh.
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7: Well, I know we're going to be okay for a while, but where's the money going to be coming from a year from now? 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
8: God always keeps His promises, and that means we can trust the words of Hebrews 13, where God says, I will never leave you nor forsake you. Are there any steps God's calling you to take? Do they seem too unpredictable? Remember that God truly is all you need. He's faithful, and He will never leave you. With Seeking Him, I'm Nancy DeMoss Wagglemuth.
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18: Hi, friends. Welcome to Open My Eyes. I'm Lori Wilburn. Have you ever come up with a plan thinking it was an answer to your problem? Sarah, Abraham's wife, used Hagar to have the child that she desperately wanted. In Galatians 4:23, we read, "But the son of the slave was born according to the flesh, while the son of the free woman was born through promise. God had made a promise to Sarah and Abraham, but Sarah stopped waiting. Friends, things born of our flesh may get us what we want now, but it will never match waiting for God's best. Charles Spurgeon said, anything

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5: Midweek young adults, but the person who first shared the gospel with me was attending a typical size, smaller church of about 100 adults and kids. And that's where I went to church on my first Sunday. And my friend Nick, who shared the gospel with me and helped lead me to the Lord, introduced me to one of the elders of this church, a guy named Dan. And Dan looked at me and he said, okay, you found Jesus, you found a friend, pointing to my friend Nick, and he says, now you need to find a place to serve in the church. And what he was encouraging me about was to immediately find a place of service in the local church, because Dan understood that it was essential to my growth in Christ, to becoming a better follower of Jesus. And what we're going to consider today is, first of all, the motive to serve. What motivates us to serve? And then we're going to contemplate the power to serve. And then we're going to consider some of the obstacles to serving and how God is enabling us to overcome those obstacles. You see, we have been saved by grace through faith in Christ alone. But genuine saving faith is then going to produce a genuine love for God, a genuine love for people, such that we are seeking to serve God by serving people. And when we are doing that, we have the comfort and the assurance knowing that our faith in Christ is real. Are you excited?
6: Yes.
5: All right. So I'm going to ask you, if you would, to stand as we honor the Word of God and the God of the Word. I'm reading from the New King James. We're going to start right where we left off last Sunday at verse 13, Galatians chapter 5. For you, brethren, have been called to liberty. Only do not use liberty as an opportunity for the flesh, but through love serve one another. For all the law is fulfilled in one word, even in this, you shall love your neighbor as yourself. But if you bite and devour one another, beware lest you be consumed by one another. I say then, walk in the Spirit, and you shall not fulfill the lusts of the flesh. For the flesh lusts against the Spirit, and the Spirit against the flesh. And these are contrary to one another, so that you do not do the things that you wish. But if you are led by the Spirit, you're not under the law. Verse 19. Now the works of the flesh are evident, which are adultery, fornication, uncleanness, lewdness, idolatry, sorcery, hatred, contentions, jealousies, outbursts of wrath, selfish ambitions, dissensions, heresies, envy, murders, drunkenness, revelries, and the like, of which I tell you beforehand, just as I also told you in the past, that those who practice such things will not inherit the kingdom of God. So what we're talking about today is Christian liberty and service. So if you're taking notes, we're talking about Christian liberty and service. And really, the object that I believe God intends for all of us today is that we would serve God by serving others. We would serve God by serving others. First, the first big idea is the motive to serve, the love. The motive to serve, the love. Verse 13. For you, brethren, have been called to liberty. Only do not use liberty as an opportunity for the flesh, but through love serve one another. So the first idea is that we have freedom from sin, not freedom to sin. So Paul writes and he calls them brethren. These are fellow followers of Jesus that he's addressing. And he reminds them of their Christian liberty, to stand fast in that liberty, to not be moved into a religious system that says that their rightness with God is based on their moral performance rather than Christ's performance on the cross and genuine faith in what Christ has accomplished. But then he reminds them that this liberty that they have, free

0: from the penalty of sin, free from the power of sin, free from the yoke, the heavy weight of trying to be right with God based on our moral performance. That freedom is not a license to spiritual laziness, nor a license to spiritual sin. And so there's this tension here that we're made right with God by grace through faith. But that rightness has a moral implication to it, that now we're seeking to live lives that are pleasing to God. We have freedom from the penalty of sin, freedom from the power of sin. But this freedom is not a license to sin. Somebody say amen. And so this freedom that we are saved through faith by grace, a gift from God, is not a license to sin, but it is freedom to love others as Jesus loved. Brings us to the next idea. Freedom to serve others through Christ's love. Freedom to serve others through Christ's love. So at verse 13, through love, serve one another. Through love, serve one another. So literally, if you were looking at the Greek, what it says is through the love, serve one another. Through the love. Well, what is the love that Paul is referring to? He's talking about the love of Christ. He's talking about Jesus' love being exemplary and his example of serving. In Mark chapter 10, Jesus declares that he did not come to be served, but to serve and give his life a ransom for our sin. If there was anybody on the planet who deserves to be served, it's Jesus. He said, no, this is his example. Then, hours before going to the cross, he gathers with the disciples in the upper room. And would be customary for anyone hosting a feast that a servant would wash the feet of the guests. But no one is there to wash the feet. None of the disciples are going to humble themselves and say, I'll take the lowly position and wash your feet. Now, in Romans chapter 10, it talks about how beautiful are the feet of those who proclaim the gospel. How welcome, how lovely are the feet. But feet are nasty. There's a reason most of us keep them in shoes. They're nasty things. And you imagine walking on dust-filled streets, there's mud, we don't have modern sewer systems. You consider some of the elements. And nobody would be really eager to start washing feet. So Jesus removes his garment, wraps himself in a linen cloth, and starts to wash the disciples' feet. Now, I imagine as Jesus is washing their feet, think about this for a moment. It's not ice cold water. Similarly, it's not boiling water, right? On the other hand, he is not patting their feet so gently that the dirt remains, nor is he scraping so hard that he's taking off skin. He's just right. It's perfect. And then he says to the disciples, you see what I've done? I've given you an example. It's the only time in all of the New Testament that Jesus says, I'm giving you an example. His example of humble, loving, sacrificial, unconditional, unmerited service is the example. And then he says to the disciples, go and do likewise. Now, I am not washing any of your feet today. But I took out trash when nobody was looking. But then I told you about it, so I guess it doesn't count. Yeah, in each of us, to be motivated by love. In the same context, in John chapter 13, Jesus declares, I'm giving you a new commandment. He says, I want you to love one another as I have loved you. By this, everybody will know you're one of my disciples. In other words, if you have such a love that is extraordinary, that is characterized by Jesus' love, well, how does Jesus love would be an appropriate consideration, right? So what can we say about Jesus' love? It's sacrificial. It is committed. It says John chapter 13 and verse 1 that he loved them to the end, even Judas. Like, you know what Judas is about to do, and still to the very end, you are loving him. It is unmerited, unconditional, sacrificial, committed love. That's what we are to show one another. Amen? Amen. You think about that. It's one thing for me to take out the trash in front of y'all, and you go, oh, what a humble servant. Look, we have a Jewish janitor. Oh. Right? And then I get here early in the mornings. I'm usually the first one here. And sometimes there's dishes in the sink that people have left their coffee mugs. And the Lord's like, yeah, you're going to wash that when nobody's here to give you applause and accolades? And then I think, like, so for Christmas one year, we got the staff all these nice personalized coffee mugs. So their names are on them. So I know who the offender is. The reason why we serve is not because of guilt. It is not because of shame. We're not even motivated by the need. For example, the declaration, we need more volunteers in our growing kids ministry. That you think like, oh gosh, there's a need that I could serve. None of those is ideal. In other words, being motivated out of guilt or out of shame or a sense of need is a less than stellar motivation. It is only the understanding of responding to Christ's love to you that is going to allow you to do this for the long run. It is easy to volunteer and like, okay, I did that once. I'm good. To do this continually, to develop the attitude of a servant, when people treat you like a servant and being okay with it. People are annoying. It's various degrees of annoying, but we're all annoying. Amen? Amen? And to humbly respond and love people and serve people and to continue to do that takes more than self-discipline. It takes more than human strength. A third reason for this service is freedom to fulfill the law. Verse 14, for all the law is fulfilled in one word, even in this, you shall love your neighbor as yourself. Now, I look at that as like, Paul, that's more than one word. I'm counting here. That was more than one word. You shall love. That's the word, right? You shall love your neighbor as yourself. So here now, Paul is quoting from Leviticus 19, verse 18. And many of you will remember in Matthew chapter 22, an expert in the law of Moses comes to Jesus and says, and seeking to trap him, which is the greatest commandment? And if I'm there, I'm thinking like he's going to Exodus 20, like the top 10 commands written with the very finger of God. Curveball, he quotes from Deuteronomy chapter 6, verse 5. You will love the Lord your God with all your heart, all your mind, all your strength, right? That is the first command. Everything is based on loving God supremely. You okay with that? Okay. But then, I got some applause. Yeah. Then he volunteers and he says, and the second's like, in other words, the question was, what's the greatest commandment? He said what the greatest commandment was, but he keeps talking. It's important to understand. He says, the second is like it. You will love your neighbor as you love yourself. In other words, he says, all of the law, all that the prophets ever wrote, if you distilled it to its essence, it's love God supremely, love your neighbor as yourself. And so think about this. You have a choice. You can either do that, or the alternative is you have to perform 613 commandments flawlessly to fulfill the law. Let that weigh in for a moment. You are either loving God supremely because of what Jesus has done, and in response to that love, you are fulfilling all that God ever set forth for his people to live in community with him and community with one another, simply by choosing to love sacrificially, unconditionally, and with a commitment. If you reject that offer, then the only alternative to you is to try to fulfill 613 commandments flawlessly to fulfill the law. It's a pretty good offer, isn't it? Do you recognize that what God is saying is like, bless you, move from consumer-based religion. Move from a consumer mentality that says, I come to church to consume, to receive, and I check off my religious checklist, and now I'm good, and I'm going to go about my day, about my thing, about me. He's confronting that thinking. He's telling us that thinking does not fulfill what God desires. That thinking does not fulfill what God requires. So, this is our motive for serving God by serving others. We had a volunteer appreciation gathering, and so over 100 people in the room, I asked a simple question. I said, how many of you have grown in Christ during this last year as a result of getting involved in some area of service, some area of ministry at the church? Every single person immediately puts their hand up. Now, being Jewish, when I see 100 people do this, I get a little concerned. But I appreciated the reaction. Let me think about this. Have I grown this last year? Every single person made the nexus, the connection between their spiritual growth and serving God by serving others. Amen? That should motivate us. Now, just because we're motivated doesn't mean that it's going to be easy, which brings us to the next idea, the power to serve. Verse 16. Oh, I should go back to verse 15, forgive me. Finally, Paul warns, but if you bite and devour one another, beware lest you be consumed by one another. So what Paul is doing here is he's contrasting a selfless community that thrives in Christ versus a selfish community that destroys itself. That's why it's important. We are either a selfless community that thrives because we're characterized by love for God, love for one another, or we are a selfish community that will destroy itself. Okay. So with that understanding, let's now move to the power to serve the Spirit, beginning at verse 16. I say then, walk in the Spirit, and you shall not fulfill the lust of the flesh. For the flesh lusts against the Spirit, and the Spirit against the flesh, and these are contrary to one another, so that you do not do the things you wish. But if you are led by the Spirit, you are not under the law. So first, I want you to see with me that the Spirit enables us to do God's will. The Spirit enables us to do God's will. So Paul begins, he says, walk in the Spirit. So walk, when you see that term in the New Testament, speaks of a lifestyle. It says, walk in the Spirit. In other words, live your life controlled by God's Spirit. That's what he's saying. Live your life controlled by God's Spirit. Yielded to God's Spirit. If you imagine, let's say, a water polo ball on the surface of the water, and it's really easy to control. But if you put that water polo ball underneath the surface of the water, now there's this pressure to pop up. And similarly, there are things that challenge our flesh. And flesh speaks of a nature that is prone to rebel against God. Every single one of us here inherited that flesh nature. Thank you, Adam. And it is this flesh nature that we have this prone to sin. And we're going to see, starting in verse 19 through verse 21, the works of the flesh, the characteristics of the flesh that are contrary to God. And next week, Pastor Jeremy will show us the characteristics of the fruit of the Spirit that are the characteristics of Christ-like conduct. Actually, it might be Pastor Mark. Do you get that one? The fruit of the Spirit? Next Sunday? Yeah, no? It's Jer? Okay. I was right. Okay, good. Pastor Jerry got one right. Even a blind squirrel gets an acorn now and then. So Paul is contrasting these walking in the Spirit and the lust of the flesh. He says, look, if you're controlled by God's Spirit, you are not going to fulfill the lust of the flesh. But the challenge is being controlled by God's Spirit. And so in terms of our understanding of the eschatology, the end times, it is not until we leave this earth that any one of us is going to be fully resolved of the struggles with our flesh. Yay! Right? So the kind of teaching that uses this illustration that there's like two wolves and there's in a battle with one another, and which wolf is going to win the contest? It's the one that you feed more. And therefore the teaching comes out something like this: if you just feed your spirit more rather than feeding your flesh, then you are going to overcome the flesh all the time like me. And I just think that teaching is abhorrent. I furthermore don't think it's anyone's human experience. Amen? Nobody wants to say amen there. We all do it. Now, understand this. When Paul writes his letter to the Romans, it's a full 9 years later, almost 10 years, when he writes from Corinth to the Romans. As he comes to the 7th chapter, he's talking about this struggle between the Spirit of God and the flesh that he's experiencing. And he says, the things that I want to do, I don't do. And the things I don't want to do, I end up doing. And then he cries out, oh, wretched man that I am, who's going to deliver me from this body of the flesh? And then you turn the page, so to speak, to Romans chapter 8, and Paul begins to talk about the work of the Holy Spirit in the life of a believer. And so this idea of sanctification, growing in Christ-likeness, is that we start to see more victory through the Holy Spirit. So the way to be conformed to Christ-likeness is not by self-discipline or moral performance under the law. The way to be conformed, to be transformed, to look more like Jesus is the necessary Holy Spirit. When I came to faith in Christ, I say this to my embarrassment, but I used profanity like a sailor. It's not something that I'm proud of, but what happened was I didn't even come to a verse that said that's not a good thing to talk that way, but my speech was being transformed by the Holy Spirit. And then people were telling me, like, this is within the first 30 days of me coming to Christ, that I was a more loving person, a kinder person, a gentler person. I was a trial attorney by profession. Those did not seem like good characteristics for my job description. Like, I just want to hire a trial attorney who's kind and gentle and loving. Said no one ever. And it wasn't like, yeah, this is how Jesus is, and I want to be more like Jesus. It was the transforming work of the Holy Spirit. It is the Spirit that enables us to do God's will. And it's the Spirit that empowers victory over the flesh. It says, verse 17, for the flesh lusts against the Spirit, and the Spirit against the flesh. And these are contrary to one another, so that you do not do the things that you wish. As soon as you receive Christ, now you receive a spiritual birth. Now you've got the Holy Spirit on your side to help you to do God's will. Amen? Now, beforehand, before you received Christ, you weren't concerned about doing God's will. You were doing your will exclusively. And so it seemed like you were doing great. You're doing random acts of kindness. You're waving to people at the street using all your fingers. And you think, like, I'm a good person, right? But once you now are becoming aware of God's will, now you're becoming aware of God's commands, as C.S. Lewis observed, you discover just how hard it is to do God's will. Amen?
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8: God always keeps His promises, and that means we can trust the words of Hebrews 13, where God says, I will never leave you nor forsake you. 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He's faithful, and He will never leave you. With Seeking Him, I'm Nancy DeMoss Wagglemuth.
10: Greg Laurie here. 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
16: 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We hope the following program will challenge you and encourage you in your faith journey.
17: All right, nearly 2 a.m. You got this. You can finish any science project before it's due. Already tucked the kids into bed. Who was I supposed to call? No, I just need to finish this. Oh, and I've got the kids' lunches tomorrow. This house needs to be cleaned. Did I eat today? There's just so much to do, and I'm nowhere near done, and I just wish I could do more.
16: Well, we all get caught up in the busyness of life, don't we? And you probably feel with some frequency like you're running on empty. Today's Focus on the Family with Jim Daly is for you as we explore important rhythms that will help you have a more healthy, more meaningful life. Thanks for joining us. I'm John Fuller.
18: John, do you ever get caught in that exchange with somebody where they say, how are you doing? You go, oh, I'm so busy. You just go into this whole litany of 14 things you got to do.
16: And then they respond like, oh, you're busy. Well, yeah, let me tell you how busy
18: you.
16: I am. Yes.
18: So,
16: yeah, absolutely.
18: I'm guilty of that because, you know, usually I'm pretty busy. And you want to know about it? I'll tell you. Yeah. You know, I'm flying here. I'm going there. And, you know, we wear it like a badge of honor. But our guest today is going to challenge that and say, are you sure that's healthy? And I think I'm at the point of saying amen. I don't think that's the way we should go. And the problem, of course, is that that lifestyle is unsustainable. I don't think it's what the Lord wanted for us when he talks about bringing life to the full. And what does that mean? And we're going to explore that today.
16: Mm-hmm. Yeah. And Deborah Falada has been with us a number of times. She's always very popular as a guest. She's an author, speaker, a counselor, and she writes and speaks about marriage and relationships, and today we'll hear about a book that really is so deep and rich, Jim. I don't know how much of it we'll be able to cover today and next time, but it's called Soul Care, Find Life-Giving Rhythms, Live Restored, Avoid Burnout, and Discover Unspeakable Joy. And we've got details about Deborah and the book at focusonthefamily.com/weekend.
18: Deborah, welcome back to Focus. It's so good to have you.
19: It's good to be back with you both.
18: It's so fun. Well, we kind of set it up there. Maybe you can bounce off of that, this idea of busyness and the badge of honor. And I think the American culture really raises that to a high standard, don't we? That maybe too high. We kind of put it out there for people to see how busy we are so you can tell us how good we are.
19: Yeah, I think we tend to value the amount of things that we have going on rather than the quality of the things that we have going on. It's not about the quantity. It's about doing what God has called us to do. And I think you're right when you said it's not sustainable. And that's the bottom line here. You know, as a licensed counselor, I see so many people coming into my office, high capacity ministry, executive pastors, senior pastors, people who are burnt out.
18: Let's explore that a little bit, that burnout feeling. I'm not even sure. I think I have been there. But again, not being trained in that way to really understand it, I'm not sure that many of us as lay people can know if we're on the edge of burnout. What are some of the descriptors for a person who's on the burnout glide path?
19: Yeah. Well, let me start by asking a question. The first question I would ask is, how full do you feel? If zero is I feel totally depleted in life, and 10 is I feel filled, what number would you give yourself? I think that's a really important question to ask. And then you want to start looking for symptoms of burnout, which are things like excessive fatigue, even after you've had a good night's rest. But I think one of the telltale symptoms is you start feeling apathy towards the things that you used to love doing. Honestly, it can also come with physical symptoms, as far as headaches and muscle aches and pains and all the different things that you don't know what to attribute it to, but it's causing you to feel depleted. And you want to be on the lookout for those kind of things.
18: Yeah, it's important because it's part of Soul Care, the title of your book. Let's talk about that, the title Soul Care. You know, we've got self-care and we got other things like that. So what is the differentiator with soul care? As Christians, we love that. Soul.
19: Yeah, I know.
18: We love
19: You're
18: the
19: right.
18: soul.
19: You're right. I think Christians tend to be a little bit scared of the word self-care because of the focus on self. And here's the thing about it. The way that culture defines self-care is superficial. It's not enough to get a manicure, pedicure, take a warm bath if you're not getting to the roots of the things that are draining you, as well as the roots of the things that are going to fill you up. So even culture's definition of self-care isn't enough for us as Christians. We have to dig a little bit deeper. And soul care is birthed out of the six rhythms that Jesus himself practiced to fill up during his time here on earth. And if Jesus himself understood that he had human capacity and he had to honor that human capacity, though he was fully God, he was fully man, how much more do we have to have the humility to say, I have a human capacity and I need to honor that?
18: Yeah, and we're going to get to that because that's the core of the book, right? Before we get there, though, Jesus said in Mark 12 about loving, you know, the Lord your God with all your heart, soul, and mind. We understand that one. Loving your neighbor as yourself, we don't spend a lot of time thinking about that because on the one hand, we think loving ourselves is almost feels anti-Christian
19: right.
18: to do that. What do you see in the healthy clinical sense of what the Lord was expressing there? What do we do in a healthy way to love ourselves and then loving our neighbor?
19: Well, I think the healthiest people are the ones who are the most filled up. You know, empty people have a hard time focusing on others. And I think sometimes we're so afraid to be selfish that we self-neglect.
18: And wear that as a badge of honor.
19: Yeah, exactly. Right? And self-neglect leads us to self-sabotage because we're empty. And you know the irony in all that? When I self-neglect, when I neglect my needs and I neglect what's going on inside of me, I feel so burnt out and empty that the only person I can think of is myself.
18: Huh.
19: You know, when you're at your lowest point in life, you're not thinking of others. You're just thinking about how bad you feel.
18: Well, it's
19: how
18: almost
19: empty
18: like
19: you feel.
18: Can't think of others.
19: Exactly.
18: That's your point.
19: Exactly. It becomes this vortex of selfishness in a different way. But I think the balance of that is learning to honor and address our needs and how we can stay filled up so that we can continue to pour out in the way that God has called us. My dad used to always tell me growing up that human beings are like a well. And if you don't keep filling up your well, you're eventually going to run dry and you're not going to have anything to offer the people in need. And I see this as a message specifically for the caregivers out there, those of us, the counselors, the pastors, those in healthcare, teachers, ministers, who are constantly pouring out. We have to be even more intentional about making sure that we're filled.
18: Yeah, that's so good. In fact, in the book, you had a story of a pastor, senior pastor, who did experience burnout. Describe, and of course, you've changed his name, and I get all that to protect him. But describe his situation and what was the remedy?
19: You know, he was at the height of ministry. He had this thriving church that was growing in an unexpected way. But he was on the verge of burnout. When he came in to see me, he was done with ministry. He was feeling so bad emotionally and physically, so exhausted. And here's what it comes down to. Before you can start practicing healthy rhythms, you have to get to the root of why you don't practice them to begin with. If you don't get to the root of your underlying belief system and why you tend to neglect yourself to begin with, you're just going to repeat the same patterns with time. So I had to sit with him and really start to dig. Why do you neglect yourself? Why are you burnt out? This man grew up in a family where his stepfather was so strict. He was such a perfectionist. And if you messed up, it was over for you. There was physical abuse, emotional abuse. So he learned to just put his needs on the back burner and focus on doing the right thing in the right way for his father and not rocking the boat in any way.
18: To avoid punishment.
19: Yeah. Wow. So here he was years later doing the same thing in ministry, seeing what everybody else needed, trying to be perfect, not rocking the boat, not focused on his needs until he got to a place of complete depletion.
18: Yeah, that's so amazing. You know, Deborah, sometimes these things are so subtle. It doesn't sound subtle when you unfold it
19: right.
18: for your client.
19: Right.
18: But then it just hits you. How do we understand how those subtleties of our childhood and the things we experience end up becoming this huge weight in our lives? How do we even start to think about the behaviors that we're acting out and where they're connected.
19: Yeah. Well, the first question to ask yourself is, what's the belief system here? Why am I doing more than I should? Why do I always say yes? Why do I take more on my plate? And we might find that underneath the surface, there's a belief system that thinks, if I don't do it, nobody else will. Or I have to be the one to do this so that I have value in my life.
18: Affirmation.
19: I want to feel valued. I want to feel affirmed. There's a belief system that we carry. And oftentimes it's rooted in our trauma rather than in God's truth, who says that we are already loved. We are already valuable. We are already enough because of Jesus. And when we function out of the belief system of trauma, we find ourselves engaging in unhealthy patterns.
18: Wow. I mean, that's something for us to take inventory of, you know, in our lives. What motivates us? Why are we behaving the way we are?
19: Right.
18: Especially for those of us that are Christian, because we should be the healthiest people on the face of this earth.
19: I know.
18: Emotionally.
19: Can you imagine?
18: Often we're not.
19: I know. Can you imagine if the church took on the call to get healthy,
18: yeah,
19: how that could overflow into our world.
18: Yeah, that is so good. All right, you opened that door on the six principles that you've learned that Jesus demonstrated for us, and we'll get through all of them. Let's start with nourish. What does it mean to be nourished?
19: That was a unique place to start for me, because I think the world helps us focus on our physical well-being, probably to a fault. But in church, we often neglect our physical well-being. Mm. But how can we go to Judea and Samaria and the ends of the earth when we're sick and tired and depleted, right? Mm. Our physical health, our temple, is such an important part of having healthy rhythms. And Jesus himself stopped to take care of his body. The Bible says he was wearied with his journey, and so he would stop. It talks about him making time to eat and drink and making sure his disciples were nourishing their bodies. Coming from a Middle Eastern family and thinking of Jesus saying to the disciples, come and eat, was a really refreshing look at him, because he actually cared about the state of their body, because he knew that that was the path and the avenue to being able to do everything that God had called them to do.
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18: 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Pursue that path with the RVL Discipleship Series. 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
18: Deborah, you mentioned your heritage, Egyptian, and I remember going to someone's home, Peter, who grew up in Lebanon, and oh my goodness, I mean, coming over for, you know, in the States, we say, hey, you want to come over for dinner? They spent 4 days getting ready to do this meal for us.
19: I believe it.
18: And the homemade hummus and the breads and the, you know, dates. And the kitchen was fully decked out. Yeah. Every counter had heaps of food. I'm going, Peter, my goodness, you could feed 100 people. This is what we do.
19: Yeah.
18: We want to make sure you have enough.
19: We want to make sure you're nourished.
18: I was like, enough? I mean, but it was amazing. And I think for those of us that do the drive-through mostly, whatever that might be, you know, pick up the already cooked chicken and at Costco and get it to the table. Describe for us that culture of a meal. I mean, it's different. We don't possess that understanding of what it means to sit and eat together the way the Lord did with his disciples.
19: You're right.
18: It's a gathering. It's something special.
19: Well, first of all, it was a life-giving meal because of the people that were there, but also because of the types of foods that were being eaten. I mean, we've really strayed from that in modern America, 2024. The things that we're eating today are mostly processed and unhealthy rather than whole foods that nourish us. They might be foods that fill us, but they're not foods that nourish us. And, you know, interestingly enough, we work against God when we're not taking care of our bodies, whether it be not eating good foods, whether it be not drinking enough water. I had an experience where I was out on a ministry trip and I was dehydrated and I started having heart palpitations. And, you know, right away you're like, this is spiritual warfare. It might not be a demon. It might be that you're just dehydrated. You know, sometimes we're, our blood sugar is low. We're not eating healthy foods. And then we blame the enemy for it rather than seeing our role in the process of having a healthy body.
18: Well, I want to shout out to your husband, who's a doctor. You called him, right?
19: I called him.
18: Hon, you need to pray for me. There's spiritual warfare. You said, how much water have
19: you had? Exactly. What's going on? How much water have you had?
16: Start with the basics.
19: Start with the basics. And how often do we neglect the basics in the caring of our souls?
18: Yeah. The next one is rest. This is probably one of the more difficult ones, going back to our initial conversation about being busy as a badge of honor.
19: Right.
18: To really be able to rest. And, you know, we think of Jesus as on 24/7. That's not really what happened.
19: No, I think we give ourselves the impression that he was busy and always going and always pouring out. But when you look at scripture, and the most beautiful part of writing this book was looking at Jesus through the lens of soul care. He was so good at it. And things that you notice that you would have never noticed before had you not been looking for those things. Jesus was really good at pulling away and taking breaks. He was really good at responding to his body's exhaustion. I'm tired. I'm weird with my journey. What am I going to do? I'm not going to push through. I'm going to rest. I'm going to honor my capacity. My favorite verse was when Jesus took a nap. He climbed on the boat after a long day of ministry. And instead of just pushing through and doing more, you'd think he'd tell himself, I only have 3 years. I got to push through.
18: I'm not going to sleep.
19: Yeah, I'm not going to sleep. He went on the boat, climbed down into the hull, and took a nap.
16: Now, there's an element of trusting God in that. I mean, Jesus modeled that for us, but it's really hard to consider rest as somehow related to trusting God and acting in faith. How do I do that when I stop?
19: I was working with a client recently who said, I feel guilty when I stop to rest and take naps. So we really had to dig, what is the underlying belief system that's causing you to feel guilty? And she said, I don't feel valued when I'm not doing something. I feel like I have to be the one to do. And I challenged her, isn't there a sliver of pride in that, thinking that it's on us to do rather than when I close my eyes and rest, I serve a God who is bigger than me, and he's able to take the little that I can give him and multiply it. Yeah. It's actually on him, not on me. And I think sometimes when we have a hard time resting, there's a little bit of pride underneath that rather than trusting the Lord.
18: You know, so often, Deborah, and I've seen this personally, a friend of mine who he had never shared this before, but as a 7-year-old boy, he was molested by a neighbor. And you know, as an adult, he was type A, high achiever, and it was so courageous of him because at one point he told me, he goes, you're the first human being I've ever said this to, but I think I wake up every day trying to feel clean. And the only way I feel like I can get clean is if I work harder.
19: Trying to prove himself.
18: Isn't that interesting? And it gets back to the point we made earlier, these connections that happen to us.
19: Right.
18: And then how it translates into our actions. Many years later, perhaps, this struggle to feel clean and have to get rid of what was ugly.
19: Right.
18: And to work my way through that. I mean, what a tumultuous, torturous place to be in.
19: It's funny because sometimes we look at the success or the good behavior as a positive thing. But if it's not rooted in healthy beliefs, it'll always lead us down an unhealthy path, which ends up in burnout, which ends up in us being in a place where our light is no longer shining.
18: Yeah. When it comes to this idea of rest, I feel pretty good about this. honestly. And I, you know, I'm trying to be objective with my self-assessment.
19: Yeah.
18: But you mentioned the book, you know, tried to live your life at 85%.
19: Doesn't it sound like something an Olympic coach would tell you,
18: yeah,
19: right?
18: But I like that. I feel like that's what I try to do.
19: And I'm glad
18: it's
19: to
18: just,
19: hear that.
18: I think it's healthy. You leave some capacity. And I don't always do it perfectly.
19: Right.
18: But the point is, I think generally, I actually strive to do that.
19: Well, if you think of our emotional energy like a budget, we all know that living at 100% max of your budget is unhealthy. I wouldn't tell you spend every penny of your paycheck, because what happens when unexpected needs arise? You can't save for the future when you're living at max capacity. Our emotional energy is very similar. And we have to honor that and make sure we have margin. One thing that was really neat when I was processing and writing Soul Care, I often tell my clients the 85% concept. When I thought about the concept of the Sabbath, there's one day of rest out of seven. When you calculate that out in percentage, guess what it comes out to?
18: It'd be about 15 to 18%.
19: 85%.
18: Mm-hmm. Okay, the opposite.
19: The opposite.
18: Of that. Yeah.
19: 15 to 18% rest, 85% work.
18: Yeah.
19: So it's that concept that I think there's something really spiritual underneath the surface, because God understands the way our bodies work and what our bodies need.
18: Oh, I think it's so perfect. You experienced a season in your life where you battled with insomnia. I think that's called growing older. I mean, so many of us over that maybe 40 line, you start sleeping a little more restlessly. It's like, for my pattern, it's real good sleep at the beginning.
19: Yeah.
18: And then 3 o'clock in the morning, I kind of get a little more restless, start thinking about some things I need to do. And I can struggle with that. But speak to that moment in your own life with insomnia and what that signal was for you.
19: Well, one of the things that I challenge people to take seriously in Soul Care is the rhythms of sleep that they have. I think we get into a pattern of, well, nobody sleeps well, and this is just part of life. But we don't realize when we're not sleeping well, we're not functioning well either. Our judgment is depleted when we're tired. Our response is slower when we're tired. So it's, for me, understanding that insomnia was a signal. Like, what's going on here? Are my chemicals off? Is this hormonal? Is this anxiety? Is there something that I need to adjust underneath the surface? Rather than just ignoring it, pushing through, covering it up, actually figuring out what is this telling my body and what do I need to do differently to respond?
18: You know, you're seeing people that have come to that conclusion in your practice as a counselor. What percentage of people broadly you think are in that spot where they're going, okay, this might require some help? I know that's not a scientific question because it's hard to guess, but I would think it'd be on the smaller end.
19: I think it's
18: 10 to 15% that are going, okay, I need to do something.
19: The more likely response is to push through.
16: Mm.
19: And that's the unfortunate thing.
18: And just pile it on, and then 20 years later, you have a real massive problem.
19: I would say maybe even 2 years later.
18: Okay.
19: Yeah, absolutely.
16: So I'm thinking of somebody, as you raised that good question, Jim, I'm thinking, Deborah, of somebody that I know. He's late 20s, and he goes to sleep around 11 at night and gets up at 2 or 3 in the morning. That's it. He sleeps 3 or 4 hours a night.
19: Wow.
16: And I thought that's a little unusual.
19: It
16: and
19: is
16: he
19: unusual.
16: Seems to have accepted that. He goes running at 3 in the morning just to deal with that. So what would your guess be in terms of how I can help him see maybe this isn't normal?
19: Yeah. Well, I would challenge him that this is a signal of something going on underneath the surface. Because we are supposed to have healthy rhythms of sleep. We were made for healthy rhythms of sleep. We were created the circadian rhythm of day and night. And so rather than just think this is how I am, we need to start investigating and figure out, first step, seeing a doctor, second step, seeing a counselor, and trying to get to the root of what some of this might be, whether it's physical or whether it's psychological and emotional and something that needs to be addressed.
16: And this kind of goes back to one of your first observations. Why am I this way? Why am I letting this happen?
19: Right.
18: Yeah, and it could be, first step might be pray. And ask the Lord to reveal to you what's happening there. Yeah. And I think that's a good place to end, Deborah. Jesus is modeling. We're going to come back next time and explore some of the other attributes that you've highlighted. But ending, I think, on the high note of God's creation and what he wants from us and what he modeled for us. Jesus did model emotional health and well-being. What are those snippets that you could close here at the end and encourage people to think about as they live their day-to-day life and want to honor God and how they do that.
19: I would say the best way that we can continue to pour out in the way that God has called us to, in the most effective way, is to make sure that we remain filled, because our level of effectiveness is directly correlated to our level of fullness.
16: Such great insights today from our guest, Deborah Falada, as she talked about her book, Soul Care, Find Life-Giving Rhythms, Live Restored, Avoid Burnout, and Discover Unspeakable Joy. Those are some challenging benchmarks, Jim, for all of us, living a restored life and avoiding burnout, experiencing unspeakable joy.
18: I'm thinking, where do you sign up? And there may be someone listening right now who says that sounds impossible, and it is without the power of God working in our lives. I love Deborah's advice to live like Jesus and follow his example. 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
16: 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And thanks for joining us today for Focus on the Family with Jim Daly. I'm John Fuller, inviting you back as we continue the conversation with Deborah Falada and once again help you and your family thrive in Christ. 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
19: Soul care is birthed out of the six rhythms that Jesus himself practiced to fill up during his time here on earth. And if Jesus himself understood that he had human capacity and he had to honor that human capacity, though he was fully God, he was fully man, how much more do we have to have the humility to say, I have a human capacity and I need to honor that?
16: Wow, that is an important reminder for us today. This is Focus on the Family with Jim Daly, and we're so glad that Deborah Falada is back with us to continue the conversation, offering thoughts like you just heard. We're looking forward to hearing more from her about self-care and how to do that well as a believer. Your host is Focus President and author Jim Daly, and I'm John Fuller.
18: John, last time Deborah began describing some life-giving habits that we as Christians particularly should engage, and they're outlined from Scripture. I was really enthralled with it. Uh-huh. I mean, thinking about how Jesus modeled the things that we should be doing, including nourishing our bodies, making sure we get the right amount of sleep, filling our own well so we could fill the well of others, mm-hmm. right? That yeah. is a deeply spiritual message. And I'm looking forward to getting back to today, and we're going to cover the next three out of her great book, Soul Care.
16: It's a terrific resource, and the full title of the book is Soul Care: Find Life-Giving Rhythms, Live Restored, Avoid Burnout, and Discover Unspeakable Joy. 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Call us for details, 800, the letter A in the

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5: Rest and how important that is in being a healthy person. The third one is protect, and it talks about setting healthy boundaries like Jesus did. Sometimes we think of Jesus as someone who always said yes, but that's not actually the case. Mm. The fourth one is connect, to make sure that we are engaging in life-giving relationships. The fifth one, which I'm excited to talk about, is savor, and it's about enjoying life and being present in it. And then the sixth one is tune in. Be aware of what's going on underneath the surface of your life emotionally.
6: You know, I'm going to go back to something from last time because you sparked a thought for me when it comes to rest. The level of anxiety and depression in the country right now, especially North America, all of us, is so high, particularly in young people. The idea that we need to be okay with what happened today and trust God is so critical.
5: I mean,
6: to trust God, to say, okay, Lord, I'm going to lay my head on the pillow tonight, and whatever is, and I believe in you, I trust in you fully. That should give you a good night's sleep.
5: Yeah. I think the higher our level of trust, the easier it is for us to rest. And if that's not the case, like we talked about earlier, struggling with insomnia, that means there must be something going on underneath the surface that I need to identify and deal with.
6: Mm-hmm. Let's move to protect, which is that next one. You did some research for the book that caught you by surprise, how people viewed boundaries as a bad thing.
5: Yeah.
6: Because, you know, there is no literature psychologically. I'm thinking of the book Boundaries by our good friends.
5: Right.
6: Boundaries are a good thing. Why do we say or think they're bad things?
5: I think we have an unhealthy definition, a wrong definition of boundaries. We just assume that boundaries just means saying no to people in need. And we assume that Jesus didn't have boundaries because he always said yes. And good Christians should always say yes. We shouldn't say no. But that's not actually the case, first and foremost, and that's not how Jesus lived. When I look through the gospel, through the lens of soul care, I was shocked at how frequently Jesus said things like, no, and not yet. It's not my time. No, I'm not going to do it this way. I'm actually going to do it this way. No, I'm not going to go to that town. I'm going to go to the next town. He wasn't under the obligation of man. His number one priority was to do what God has called him to do. And when I think of boundaries, I think of the word protect, because it's the way that we protect our calling, what God has called us to do. So it's a really important part of being healthy.
6: Let me make sure we have this in a practical way. I can remember Jane when she was at UC Davis. She was doing a chemistry degree, pre-vet, and, you know, had a load that she was carrying. And she was going to a church there, and the pastor had asked her if she could run the children's ministry. And when she looks back on it, she felt like she couldn't say no. And she was young, and she said, you know, today I could, but I took on so much, and it almost destroyed, you know, her ability to do well in school,
5: right?
6: Which was the main thing. And I guess the question there in that example is, how do we develop that backbone to be able to say no? Because it feels contrary to a Christian attitude of kindness and always being available for people.
5: Right.
6: We give that the letter grade of an A. If you're acting that way, you're an A Christian. And if you turn people down, you're actually a C Christian. Speak to that need to say no.
5: Yeah. I think it's important to address the underlying belief system that we talked about in the last conversation. Why do you feel like you can't say no? What is the underlying belief system there? Maybe I feel like it's wrong. Maybe I believe that it's my job to fix the problem, and that if I don't do it, nobody else will. Because that underlying belief system will keep you saying yes to so many things till your plate gets so heavy that it breaks.
6: Yeah.
5: We have to realize that every time we say yes to something, we are automatically saying no to something else because we have human capacity. So it's not just about saying yes to everything and everyone. It's about prayerfully considering what God and God alone wants us to say yes
6: to. Let me ask you this question. When you place that boundary around your

0: heart, it's a positive. I think so many of us, and I put myself right there with Gene, I'm not pointing that out. I think we all learn over time to not simply be people pleasers,
1: right,
0: but to put those boundaries. I think it comes with maturity and sanity. But speak to that idea of protecting your own heart so that you have more for other people.
1: I have to sneak this quote in from a friend of mine who's a counselor. She said, behind every people pleaser was usually once a parent pleaser, where we grew up in a situation where we had to just constantly make sure our parents were okay because there was addictions, there was chaos, there was unhealthy expectations put on us. And you kind of start living out of that cycle of pleasing people, saying yes to more and more. What happens though is you run out of energy. I worked with a woman in counseling just recently who said yes to everything and everyone at work. But then when she walked through the doors of her home, she was so depleted that she had nothing left to give to her husband and children. And she was feeling bad about it. Like, I want to give them more, but I can't. And the reality is she had to start prioritizing and realize that all the things she said yes to were her saying no to her family in different ways, because we have limited human capacity. No one of us is a superhero that can go above and beyond. Jesus himself, who is fully God, yet fully man, honored his human capacity and said no, so that he could reserve his energy for what God had called him to do.
0: I think that's hard for many of us as believers to even comprehend, that the Lord, he knew there were sick people in the next town over, what have you, but he couldn't do it all. I mean, I guess that's the conflict. He could have, but chose to protect that time and to make decisions that he needed to make for his own soul care. I mean, it's weird to talk about God and his own soul care. It feels uncomfortable, actually. But he did say no.
1: He did say no.
0: And he did pass by people. And, you know, it's hard to even imagine, why would God do that?
1: He was limited by choice in his human body and his human capacity. And I think he wanted to model to us what it looks like to live fully as human beings. He was fully God, yet fully man. And he modeled for us so well what it looks like to care for our souls and stay filled up.
0: Moving to the next rhythm, being connected. That can mean a lot of things.
1: Yeah.
0: How do you define being connected biblically? What does that look like?
1: Being intentional with life-giving relationships. One of the most exciting things about studying the Gospels as I was writing Soul Care was watching Jesus be a really good friend. You know, before he chose the disciples, the friends that he would say yes to. Think of all the people that wanted to rub elbows with Jesus, right? But he decided to focus in on the 12. And before he chose the 12, he spent the night in prayer. How often do we pray about our friends and the type of people that we should bring in close to our lives, the type of people that God wants us to invest in? But Jesus was a really good friend. He was intentional with his friendships. He was intentional about giving and also receiving. Remember in the garden when he said to his disciples, here's what I need you to do for me. Stay awake and pray. Not only did he give to his friends, but he also allowed himself to receive from his friends. So we can learn a lot from Jesus and how he engaged in life-giving relationships.
0: You know, you mentioned in Soul Care, Genesis 2:18, where God says it's not good for man to be alone and creates woman. I've never really stepped back to think about the tenderness of that. And it's such a more beautiful, poetic way to think of God's heart for us.
1: I know.
0: That he saw that and he remedied that.
1: He sees our needs sometimes before we see them.
0: Yeah.
1: And he offers us ways, healthy ways, to fill those needs. I think the next step is for us to be able to see our needs and then have the humility to receive what he's offered us to meet those needs in healthy ways.
0: You know, so often today we think of independence, especially again in North America, you know, we, our heritage is we forge through the forests and we, you know, manifest destiny and all those things, you know, and it's kind of ingrained in the culture. But that pioneering spirit and the loneliness of it, being out there at the edge of the spear, you might say, isn't a great place for a human being, because God created us for a relationship. And in your research, you found some evidence that being alone is not a healthy place to be.
1: It was almost scary to look at some of the research that showed that feeling lonely on a regular basis was almost as dangerous to your health as smoking a pack of cigarettes a day. Because ultimately, the high levels of cortisol, the stress, lead to different types of disease. Huh. And so it was really fascinating to realize the effect that loneliness has on our physical body. And I think it goes back to the fact that God sees our needs. He knows it is not good for man to be alone. He knows that two are better than one. But I think it's easy for us, especially when we've been hurt, to push people away, to put up a wall and armor up. Yeah. Instead of softening our hearts and realizing that how we protect ourselves is with boundaries, not with a wall to keep ourselves safe. So I ask you to really consider, who are those life-giving relationships in your life? And if you don't have them, prayerfully consider what it might look like to invite some people into your inner circle so that you can engage in life-giving relationships, because God knows you need them and they're healthy for your soul.
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3: Well, hi, I'm Dr. Danny Huerta, and when a teen is struggling with anxiety, the stress often brings sleepless nights and being pulled apart as parents. 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
2: 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Let's resume now with the balance of today's programming.
0: Deborah, you describe your mom as a servant-hearted person. I think we all know people like that. Maybe we perceive ourselves to be that kind of person, servant-hearted. But you admitted that you weren't kind of wired that way, and you had to learn to do that. One, describe that affirmation of maybe having a deficit and then overcoming it. How did you process that? Seeing your mom, maybe wanting to be more like your mom, or what was it?
1: Yeah, it is interesting. I've kind of concluded that when you grow up being served to that level, I have a Middle Eastern mom, she loves to serve. You kind of get used to being served. And then when you're asked to serve others, it's like, I don't have that muscle quite yet, because it's atrophied over the years. But I've realized that in maintaining relationships, healthy relationships, you have to give and receive.
0: Yeah.
1: And so for me, I love to give in the ways of emotional connection, helping people emotionally through advice, through counsel, through prayer. But sometimes there's a physical need. Hey, can you drive me to the airport? And as much as I don't love to do those things, I have realized that you have to meet your friends where they're at, and you have to meet them with their needs.
0: Yeah.
1: Whether or not it's something that you're good at, gifted at, or something you want to do, life-giving relationships require a level of sacrifice.
0: You know, Deborah, this is a delicate question, and I'm not sure you covered it in the book, but I'm feeling it, observing women particularly, and some of the challenge 30, 40-something women are having today to try to be everything. I mean, you're a psychologist, your husband's a doctor, you have beautiful kids, it seems like you're doing it all. And I have a heart for women who are trying to be kind of the traditional wife and mother, yet in an era where professional development is so valued.
1: Right.
0: How does a healthy Christian woman balance all these things, not lean into worldly feminism, and be the person that God needs her to be or wants her to be?
1: I love that you ask that question, because that's something that I'm passionate about and have had to learn along the way. And I think it starts with tweaking the belief system that you have to do it all. Because that is not a reality, number one. You cannot do it all, number two. You can only do what God has called you to do. And, you know, even looking at my life from the outside in, you would think oh, she does all this and kids and life and homeschool and travel. But I have set up so many boundaries because I know my human capacity. I know my limits. And what's been amazing is as I have pulled back from different things, as I have said, I can't do this. I could only do this much. I am unable to do this. I have watched God take the small loaves and fish that I have and multiply it in ways that I could have never on my own. And it builds your faith because you know when you focus on the things that he's called you to do and you focus on staying healthy and honoring him in that way, he's like, I got the rest. I will take care of the rest. You just do what I've called you to do and don't believe the lie that you have to do it all.
0: Yeah.
1: And so, I feel like I'm living proof that God takes the little that you have and he multiplies it.
0: So that servant-hearted, connected attitude, let's move to the next one, this tuning in to your inner world. Describe what that means.
1: There's so much of life that's happening underneath the surface. You know, human beings are like a volcano and we have all of this pressure building underneath the surface of our life, all of this stress, these expectations, these feelings. And our tendency is to ignore them and shove them away and just keep living our life. But when we do that, this pressure, just like a volcano, has to find the point of least resistance, and it will come out if we don't deal with it. And usually it comes out in an unhealthy way, because the point of least resistance is usually something like rage, anger, relationship conflict, addictions, depression, anxiety. In Soul Care, I talk a lot about how Jesus had so many different feelings that he addressed in Scripture. He not only felt the feelings, he responded to them. So it's not that feelings are bad or good, healthy or unhealthy, as we sometimes think. All feelings are a signal, and we're responsible for recognizing them and responding in healthy ways.
0: This sounds a little more complicated, perhaps, than the others, and that's why we need to spend a few minutes on this. You had an example in Soul Care about a man who believed he was a burden to others. Mm-hmm. I feel like that is really attributable to a lot of women too, that, you know, they don't want to be a burden, so they don't talk about what they're really going through. We all do that. It doesn't matter what gender we are. Describe that story and how is that belief impacting his life and how do we apply that to our own lives and identify, whoops, we might be in that same spot.
1: Yeah. Sometimes we think that sharing our feelings with others is going to weigh them down. Rather than realizing this is a point of intimacy. When you connect with people on that level, you're inviting them into your life in a unique way. You're inviting them into an intimate relationship rather than a superficial one. And so, but here's what it starts with. It starts with us being aware of our own emotions. I think step two is finding people to share what's going on inside of us, people that are going to help us. But we can't do that if we're not aware of what we're feeling to begin with.
0: Right.
1: I can't tell you how many people in the counseling office come in and I say, okay, let's talk about what are some feelings that are coming up in that situation. And so many people will right away say, I don't know, because they haven't had the time, the effort, the language. They might not even have the language to begin really thinking through that. And to know that Jesus himself felt all of these different feelings and he stopped to recognize the feeling and then express it and do something about it.
0: And it's so good. And it takes effort. It seems that's the battle in life.
1: Yes.
0: It's in our marriages. It's in our parenting. Just give these things some thought, especially through a scriptural lens.
1: Right.
0: If we can do that, I think the answers from the Lord are very plain to see. It's just our ability to see them.
1: Proverbs 20 verse 5 tells us that the purposes of a person's heart, what's going on underneath the surface of our life, are like deep waters. Mm. But a person of insight draws them out. It takes work to draw out the waters underneath the surface of your life. But a person of insight, they can see what's going on inside. And it takes practice. It takes work. It's like a muscle. We have to develop it. Otherwise, when you don't use it, you lose it.
0: Right. I know that. Let's go to the last one in our last few minutes here, savor.
1: That's now, my favorite one.
0: I'm going to say, yeah, that sounds good. It sounds tasty.
1: I know.
0: Savor. What does that mean in the context of Soul Care?
1: Savor life. Be present in this life that God has given us. We're often so distracted by what's coming up ahead or so burdened by what's happened in the past that we don't take the time to really appreciate and be present in the moment that God has given us. This moment is a gift. And Jesus practiced savoring. You know, one of my favorite verses as I was writing Soul Care was in Matthew 13. And it says, Jesus left the house and went and sat by the lake. And I've never seen that verse before.
0: Yeah.
1: But to think that Jesus just wanted to sit by the lake, to enjoy the moment, to connect with God and this world that he had given him. Mm. I think sometimes we're so distracted, even by devices in our pocket, right? Our phones dinging, text messages, that we miss the gift of the present and the people that God has given us here and now.
0: Well, and I think what's so good in the book, you describe it as a process. It's not like you're born with this, like athletic ability or something.
1: Right.
0: But you learn to appreciate, you learn to savor.
1: Right.
0: It's more attitudinal than some genetic thing, right?
1: 100,000%. It's a muscle that we have to develop and something that we have to learn to do. One thing that you can do to practice savoring is starting a gratitude journal. And and don't just write vague things. I'm thankful for my family. Be very specific. What is it about your family? Who's specifically in your family? And what are you thankful for? It's easy to focus on what we don't have, what happened in the past, what we're worried about in the future. But if we can stop for a few moments and be specifically grateful for what we have today, it tethers us to the present.
0: Well, and you say in the book, developing gratitude and praise is so critical. To the stodgy person, I mean, it just happens. You know, things happen in your life. You become crusty.
1: Yeah.
0: Speak to that person at the end here. How does that crusty Christian, let's put it in that context, become more of a person of gratitude and praise?
1: That crusty Christian is most likely someone who has been through a lot of pain because pain has a tendency to do that to us. It has a tendency to bring up our walls and make us feel justified to sit in our pain. But I always say that gratitude is how we rebel and decide, am I going to fixate on the pain or am I going to fixate on the presence that God has given me here and now?
2: 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And her book is a really powerful resource, Soul Care. 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
0: And John, I'm reminded of a comment we received from a mom named Lauren, who described how her parents weren't well equipped to raise her. And once Lauren became an adult and had a family of her own, she was looking for guidance on how to love her husband and children properly. And she said, Focus on the Family has helped fill that void and so much more. I have found so many books, resources, and messages that have grown my faith, and Focus will help you and your family. It's so good to get that kind of testimony. Mm-hmm. That's what we're trying to do each and every day on this program and through the resources we've talked about. And now you can be part of the family building team when you give generously to this ministry. Like John said, a monthly pledge or one-time gift will really help us. And let's see what kind of impact God will allow us to have on more Laurens and their families.
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8: 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In the midst of this emerging change, let us not change the gospel or our commitment to live unashamed of the gospel, Romans 1, 16 to 17. Remember, it is an honor to suffer shame for the name of the one who bore our shame. 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They count it a joy. They rejoiced to suffer for him who suffered for them.
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11: God always keeps his promises, and that means we can trust the words of Hebrews 13, where God says, "I will never leave you nor forsake you." 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
15: And you and I, in the same way, are children of God, all of us, in terms of creation, in terms of the physical. We've all been created by God. We all come under the umbrella of his providence, but some are wayward sons. And when those wayward sons come back in loving, concerned repentance, he embraces them.
16: Welcome to Grace to You Weekend, the Bible teaching ministry of John MacArthur. I'm your host, Phil Johnson. It's been said, God has created each of us with a thirst that only He can quench. That's to say, we can find true joy and satisfaction only when we find our ultimate enjoyment in God. The question is, how do you enjoy God? What practical steps can you take to cultivate deeper pleasure in your relationship with your Creator? John MacArthur unpacks that issue today from a story in the Bible that you might not expect. It's the parable of the prodigal son. Find out how that story relates to your enjoyment of the Lord as John continues his study titled, Enjoying God. Here's today's lesson.
15: I believe, without a doubt, this is the single greatest statement on the character of God. And it's in Luke 15. Luke 15. Let me read it to you. Verse 11. And he said, a certain man had two sons. And the younger of them said to his father, Father, give me the portion of goods that falleth to me. And he divided unto them his living. And not many days after that, the younger son gathered all together and took his journey into a far country and there wasted his substance with riotous living. And when he had spent all, there arose a mighty famine in that land, and he began to be in want. And he went and joined himself to a citizen of that country, and he sent him into his fields to feed swine. And he would fain have filled his belly with the husks that the swine did eat, but no man gave unto him. And when he came to himself, he said, how many of my father's hired servants have bread enough and to spare, and I perish with hunger? I will arise and go to my father and will say unto him, Father, I have sinned against heaven and before thee and am no more worthy to be called thy son. Make me as one of thy hired servants. And he arose and came to his father. And when he was yet a great way off, his father saw him and had compassion and ran and fell on his neck and kissed him. And the son said unto him, Father, I have sinned against heaven and in thy sight and am no more worthy to be called thy son. But the father said to his servants, bring forth the best robe and put it on him and put a ring on his hand and shoes on his feet and bring the fatted calf and kill it and let us eat and be merry. For this my son was dead and is alive again. He was lost and is found. And they began to be merry. Now his older son was in the field. And as he came and drew near to the house, he heard music and dancing. And he called one of the servants and asked what these things meant. And he said unto him, thy brother is come, and thy father hath killed the fatted calf, because he hath received him safe and sound. And he was angry and wouldn't go in. Therefore came his father out and entreated him. And he answering said to his father, lo, these many years do I serve thee, neither transgressed I at any time thy commandment, and yet thou never gavest me a kid that I might make merry with my friends. But as soon as this thy son was come, who hath devoured thy living with harlots, thou hast killed for him the fatted calf. And he said unto him, son, thou art ever with me, and all that I have is thine. It was fitting that we should make merry and be glad, for this thy brother was dead and is alive again, and was lost and is found. What a great story. Listen, people, that is not the story of a lost son. That is the story of a loving father. And listen to me, a loving father who loved two sons under two different conditions with the same love, the very same love. Now listen, a younger son had a right to part of the inheritance. The older son got two-thirds, and if there were only two, that would mean a third of the inheritance was his. But it was always the case that he waited till his father died and then received a third of the estate. But he wants it, and he wants it now. Which means the father, in responding to his request, would have to literally liquidate his estate and convert it into enough cash to give this son what he asked for. And the son got what he asked for. At the end of verse 12, he divided unto them his living. He liquidated everything he had and put it in the care of his sons. He bestowed upon them all that he possessed. Verse 13, not many days after that, the younger son gathered all together, took his journey into a far country, and wasted his substance with asotas, dissipation. And then he faced a double disaster. Verse 14, he had spent everything and there arose a mighty famine in the land and he began to be in want. It isn't bad enough that he wasted his substance, but now there's a famine in the land. Food is at a premium. He can't get a job and nobody's going to give him anything. He's out of money and the famine has hit. Food is scarce. Food is high priced. Nobody's giving it away and nobody's offering jobs because there's no money for anything but food. In verse 15, he went and joined himself to a citizen of that country and he sent him into his fields to feed swine. A Jew feeding pigs. I mean, you can't get any lower than that. How degrading. Leviticus 11:7 says they were unclean. What's he doing feeding them? The old saying among the Jews was, may a curse come upon the man who cares for swine. That's how low it is. That he is stooped. He would have fain filled his belly, verse 16 says, with the husks. Literally, the word is carob pods. He would have filled his belly with the carob pods that were the food for the pigs, but nobody would give him the pig food because you couldn't eat a human, so you fed a pig because you could eat a pig. Humans drained the resources. Pigs were the resources. Pigs were more valuable than people. So nobody gave him anything. Verse 17, he came to himself. Disillusionment began to set in and he finally came to his senses. And he began to reason, how many of my father's hired servants have bread enough and to spare and I'm perishing with hunger? By the way, the word hired servant is most interesting. It doesn't mean a household slave. It doesn't mean a contracted servant. It means a day laborer. He says, even the people passing down the road that my father hire for one day's work have food to eat. Even the day laborers, even the guys that just hook on for the spare days. Verse 18, I will arise and go to my father and say to him, and he rehearses his little speech, Father, I have sinned against heaven and before thee. And am no more worthy to be called thy son. Make me as one of thy day laborers. Just treat me like a guy who hooks on for a day so I have something to eat. Now, some people have said that he had an ill-advised motive because his motive was food. But listen, it went much deeper than that. He didn't just go with the plan to say, I'm hungry. He went with the plan to say, I have what? I've sinned. I believe it's a classic confession. I believe he really expressed the sorrow in his heart. And it wasn't the sorrow that he'd lost his fortune. And it wasn't the sorrow that he didn't have any food. He wasn't sorrowful for what he lost. He was sorrowful for what he had done. And that's classic confession. When you're only sorry that you got caught, or you're only sorry that your resources are gone, that's not true repentance. But when you're sorry because you've sinned against heaven, a Jewish euphemism for God because they wouldn't speak his name. When you've sinned against God and you're sorry, that's classic confession. And so he comes to his father. Verse 20. And he arose and came to his father. Oh, I love that. Jesus didn't say he went to his home. He returned to his farm. He came to his village. He says he went to his what? Father, it was the relationship Jesus was emphasizing, not the location. And what happened? I love this. Here's the main character in the story. When he was yet a great way off, his father saw him and had compassion and ran and fell on his neck and kissed him. You know what happened? The son said to him, Father, I have sinned against heaven and in thy sight, and am no more worthy to be called thy son. And before he could even say, make me as one of your day laborers, the father set the party in motion. See, you want to know what God's like? That's what God's like. Now listen, I want to stop at the story at verse 24. I'm going to wind it up, but I want you to get these points. Now listen, as I read this story this week, it dawned on me, like a bolt out of the sky, that the same five truths I saw in John 5 are illustrated right here. That Jesus is giving here the illustration for the theological statement of John 5. What was the first great truth that Jesus uttered in John 5? The Father is what? One with his Son. The Father is one with his Son. Look at verse 19. He says, I'm no more worthy to be called thy son. Make me as one of thy hired servants. That's going to be my speech. I'm going to go and just ask to be a servant. But he gets there, and in verse 21, before he can even get it out of his mouth, the father embraces him and loves him and gets a feast going and says, this my son, verse 24. The father sees the relationship restored. He sees his dead son alive, his lost son found. And so does Jesus say in John 14, I go to prepare a place for you because in my Father's house are many dwelling places. It doesn't say mansions in the Greek. Heaven isn't a bunch of mansions down this street and four blocks over there and six to the right is yours. It says this, in my Father's house are many rooms. I'm not living six blocks to the right and down the block. I'm living in the Father's house. I'm one of his family. That's the kind of God I have. He's one with his sons. Tremendous truth. Secondly, the father loves his son. Verse 20, but when he was yet a great way off, his father saw him. How do you think he saw him? You know why he saw him? Guess what the father had been doing since he went away? What? Watching for him. Watching for him. God is the initiator. God is the one who in love embraces and carries us along. That's the kind of love he has. And so when he was a long way off, he saw him. And he didn't wait for a speech and he didn't say, well, I wonder what he's going to say when he gets here. How's he going to handle this? He doesn't wait for a speech. He has compassion. He was moved with pity in his bowels. The Greek says his stomach began to churn and the emotion turned over in his stomach and he was feeling deeply the love of his son and he ran, old man that he was, and he ran because God is always the runner after men. He is always the initiator of salvation. And the Bible says he fell on his neck, a passionate embrace, and then it says he kissed him and it uses a term in the Greek that means he kissed him repeatedly and fervently, just kissed him and kept on kissing him and kissing him and kissing. That's God, see? That's God, people. Listen, people, that's what God's like. He makes his children one with him and he loves his children. There's a third thing I saw here, the same that Jesus talked about in John 5. The Father blesses his children. And even if you're a penitent sinner who deserves nothing. And you come back, what does he say? Verse 22, bring the best robe and put it on him. Shoes on his feet. Why the best robe? Listen to me, folks. You know what the best robe meant? That was the sign of belonging in the family. When you wore the robe, the family robe, that was your identity. He's one of us. Shoes on his feet, what is that? Slaves went barefoot. Free men wore shoes. Free men wear shoes. Slaves go barefoot. You put on your shoes, I've set you free. You're a son, not a slave. And he blessed him. And then he called for the fatted calf, and he called for a feast, and he called for merriment, and they sang, and they made music, and they celebrated, and they danced. The father blesses his son. You say, but the boy didn't deserve it. That's not the point. It's the nature of the father that is the issue. If God gave us what we deserve, we could pack up the world and just forget it. Fourthly, he gave authority to his son. You'll notice in verse 22 very quickly, he says, put a ring on his hand. This is a signet ring and symbolizes family authority. When anything was done officially by the family, it was sealed and the signet ring of the family was impressed in the seal. And that was authority. If you had that ring, you could literally sign with the seal of the family. And just as God committed all authority to the Son so marvelously, when you become a child of God, does God commit His authority to you? You can act in His behalf. Acts 1, after the Spirit has come upon you, you shall be my witnesses. You will act in my behalf. Whoever sins you remit shall be remitted. Whoever sins you retain shall be retained. Here are the keys to the kingdom. Go to it. You are my emissaries. You are an ambassador of Jesus Christ, 2 Corinthians 5. Beloved, think of it. God has made us one with Him. God has loved us. God has blessed us. God has given us authority to act in His behalf in the world and even put His Son in us so that we may manifest Christ. Finally, we said that in John 5, Jesus said that God honored His Son. And surely we see that here, don't we? He said at the end of verse 23, "Let us eat and be merry." He commanded everybody to celebrate, everybody to honor that Son that had been dead and was now alive. But there's another alternative too, and that's the second son, and we close with this just briefly. Now his elder son was in the field. And as he came and drew near the house, he heard music and dancing, and he called one of the servants and asked what these things meant. Now listen, get the picture. This is the son that never went anywhere. You know who this is? The Pharisees. They hung around a temple all the time. They hung around God's skirts, as it were, all the time. They were always involved in the religious stuff. They never drifted away. They kept the letter of the law. Look what it says down there in verse 29. "These many years have I served thee. I have never transgressed your commandment, and you never gave me any feast." You know why? Because you never knew you were a sinner. And so you have the irreligious man embraced and the religious man turned away. And they prove the falseness of their religion. Their whole attitude shows that their obedience was out of a grim duty, not love. The attitude of an utter lack of sympathy. They treat their brother in such a horrible way. Self-righteous. "Why is my father doing this for him? He's a sinner." Remember the story of the publican and the sinner? Went in the corner, "Oh God, be merciful to me, a sinner." The Pharisee said, "I thank thee that I'm not like this dirty sinner." That's the older brother. Well, how did the father treat the older brother? Oh, I love this. Verse 31. He said, son, the Pharisees were within the purview of the Abrahamic covenant. They had received the physical seed of Abraham. They were the recipients of the covenants and the adoptions and the promises, as Romans 9, 4 and 5 tells. They had it all there. And he says, "Son, you're ever with me, and all that I have is yours. It's all yours for the taking, and you've always hung around, and it's yours." Oh, what a loving father. He loves even the legalist. He loves even the Pharisee. "But it was so fitting that we should make merry and be glad, for this your brother was dead and is alive, was lost and found." Listen, do you see the love of God there? See what kind of father he is? He loved so much the one who came back, and he loved no less the one who didn't. Even though he stayed around the religious things, he never knew God and never tapped his resources. The story never ends. It never tells what happened to the older brother. You know why? Because when Jesus preached this message, the story hadn't been told. We know how it ended. The Pharisees cried for his blood. And if the story had run full course, the elder brother would have turned his back on his father. What is God like? You know what he's like? I'll tell you what he's like. He can see in the worst sinner, the vilest sinner, something glorious and magnificent. And he wants to set his affection on it, make it one with himself, love, bless, give authority to and honor that individual. No wonder Jesus said, "Have faith in God." If that's the kind of God we can have faith in. Amen? Let's pray. Thank you, Father. Thank you for the joy that's in our hearts because you ran one day and threw your arms around us when we weren't worthy, when we didn't deserve it, but you loved us anyway. Thank you for being such a Father to us that you are to Jesus Christ, for making us one with you, loving us, blessing us, giving us authority and honor. We praise you in Jesus' name. Amen.
17: 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John's current study is called Enjoying God. Now, the parable of the prodigal son that we looked at today, it's good to be reminded, as John explained, that story is not so much about the rebellious son,
18: but the loving Father. The parable holds a memorable place in John's ministry. In fact, the only time I recall hearing an audible gasp from the congregation was when John preached on this parable. Here were some of John's thoughts on this amazing and shocking story.
19: The parable clearly is about the Father, because he is the hero in the parable. I think people know generally about the story of the prodigal son. Some people think it's a story illustrating bad parenting and how to fix your parenting. It really has nothing to do with that. But it is one of the greatest of all the parables, and it particularly brings honor to our Lord Jesus Christ, because he is the loving Father in the parable who forgives the repentant son. The book that I wrote on this, called The Prodigal Son, was previously titled A Tale of Two Sons. And it is a tale of two sons, but that title didn't really identify with the familiar story, so we changed it to The Prodigal Son. It's the story of the prodigal that holds richer truth than most people would ever realize. Everybody knows the story. But what they don't seem to understand is this is one of the greatest of all biblical revelations on salvation, on forgiveness, on redemption. And it's about the Father and two kinds of sinners, the kind that will be forgiven and redeemed and the kind that will not. This is a shocking story. As most of our Lord's parables do, this has a shock at the end that is the reason people gasped when I came to the end of this parable when I was preaching it. The book, The Prodigal Son, pulls you into this most famous of Jesus' parables, and it also pulls you into Middle Eastern culture and challenges your thinking, shows you the practical implications of this story for your life.
18: That's right, friend. This book is an ideal complement to John's lesson today. 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Now for our entire staff, I'm Phil Johnson. 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And then be back next week as John MacArthur begins a study called Restoring Marriage. It's another half hour of unleashing God's truth one verse at a time on Grace to You Weekend.
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20: This is Shauna on Johnny Erickson Tada Sharing Hope. Perhaps you've heard Johnny talk about her diving accident. Well, here she is today with part of the story that might be new to you.
21: Decades have passed since that fateful day. I dove into shallow water, crunched my neck, then floated helplessly paralyzed, face down in the water. You know, I hardly ever think about that day. It was so long ago. That is, until recently, someone asked a question about it. The other day, a visitor to our Johnny and Friends office asked me, Johnny, didn't you panic when you were in the water? I mean, you were face down. You were running out of breath. Weren't you frightened? I had to pause a minute and think back. Did I panic? Was I frightened? Well, strange as it may seem, even though I was helplessly floating face down in the water and unable to right myself, honestly, I had no fear. Although I knew that in the next few seconds water would flood my lungs, a deep and powerful peace held fear at bay. And I think this is why. Psalm 68, verse 20 says, quote, "Our God is a God who saves. From the sovereign Lord comes escape from death." Now that is a comforting verse, because it infers that our sovereign Lord is an escape artist when it comes to death. Someone once explained it well when he wrote, "All that pertains to deliverance from death, all that prepares for it, all that makes it easy to be born, all that constitutes a rescue from its pains and horrors, all that follows death in a higher and more blessed world, all that makes death final and places us in a condition where death is no more to be dreaded, all this belongs to God. All this is under His control. He only can enable us to bear death. He only can conduct us from a bed of death to a world where we shall never die." Wow. You know, as it turned out, looking back, my sister Kathy, she rescued me in a split second before I began to drown. I mean, isn't that amazing? Yes, God will rescue you, but sometimes it's in the split second. Yes, you will be delivered, but in absolutely no time to spare. Yes, His grace will uphold you, but sometimes it's not ministered until we come to the absolute end of ourselves. In other words, yes, I survived that diving accident, but by the skin of my teeth. Talk about something that refines your faith. Oh, my goodness. And it is why to this day Psalm 18 means so much to me, where it says, "The cords of death entangled me. The torrents of destruction overwhelmed me. The cords of the grave coiled around me. The snares of death confronted me. And in my distress, I called to the Lord. I cried to my God for help. And from His temple, He heard my cry." Only heaven is going to reveal the countless times you and I escape death every day. So thank Him for His sovereign protection over your life, whether broken necks, broken arms, or broken fingernails. God blankets you with His protection, often waiting until the last minute, but His protection is there. And finally, when your time does come to leave this earth for the next, God will provide the same escape. In the meantime, know that your times are in His hands, and that is the safest place to be.
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5: Back, if you will, to the 7th chapter of 2 Samuel. Let's read that first verse. Now it came about when the king lived in his house, and the Lord had given him rest on every side from all of his enemies, that the king said to Nathan, the prophet, "See now, I dwell in a house of cedar, but the ark of God dwells within the tent." So what is happening in the 7th chapter is that God has blessed David from those early days when Samuel anointed him as the king. When he ran and fled from Saul year after year after year, finally he recognized as the king, victorious in war after war after war. Now he is at peace, so to speak. And even while he is the king and at peace, still warring and yet always victorious, David, the man about whom God said, "A man after my own heart," successful, now wealthy, has a nation of people who are loyal to him, who love him, who look up to him, who think that he's the grandest king they've ever had. No one to match David. I mean, if ever a fella had it so good, David had it at this point in his life. And it's interesting later on in that chapter how he's sitting before the Lord. One of my favorite passages is concerning how David sat before the Lord and God began to speak to him and how God was working in his life in a very special way. And even when the wars were going on, there was a sense of peace within him, confidence, victorious, God's man, greatly used as the king of the people of Israel. But now that things are sort of a little settled down, the scripture says, in the springtime, when kings go forth to war, David decided that he'd stay at home. Let them go fight. After all, he's fought long enough, he needs a little pause, a little break, and so he decides to stay at home and just relax through this battle. And on this particular given evening, he'd been in the bed. How do I know that? Because the scripture says in this 11th chapter that when the evening came, David arose from his bed and walked around on the roof of the king's house. And from the roof, he saw a woman bathing, and the woman was very beautiful in appearance. That's Bathsheba. Now, Bathsheba, the wife of Uriah, one of David's most loyal, gifted warriors, strong supporter, lived not very far from the king. And from the wall of the palace there, David could see all over everywhere. He could just see all over Jerusalem. And on this particular evening, he was looking around, and down there, on this given spot, he saw this woman bathing. Now, you say, well, what in the world is Bathsheba doing taking a bath outside? Well, here's the reason. What they did is they had walls built around their houses, and I'm sure she was not doing anything indecent. That's where they usually took their baths, outside. And so I'm sure that he probably didn't see much, but he saw just enough. And in the frame of mind he happened to be in that given night, he didn't have to see much. He saw Bathsheba. He didn't even know who she was. And so the scripture says, David sent and inquired about the woman. He didn't know who she was, but he did know this. On that given night, something happened when he saw this woman. Now, the smartest thing David could have done was to keep walking. But he didn't do that. The Bible says he sent somebody for her. David brought her to his bedchamber for the primary purpose of going to bed with her. I would give Bathsheba the credit to believe that she came innocently because she was called to the court of the king and you didn't turn him down. Now, you and I don't understand the kind of pressure that a king had in those days, because if he spoke the word, you could lose your head, and a king didn't even have to give him a reason why. So she felt some pressure, great pressure. But I want to tell you, the worst kind of pressure that Bathsheba felt was not the fear of death. It was the satanic pressure that came through David

0: He enticed her to meet a legitimate, God-given need that God did not intend to have met in the fashion in which he intended to have it met. They both yielded, and they both sinned against God. And I want you to turn to Psalm 51, and let's look at David's response to his own sin and his own failure and temptation in this 51st Psalm. He starts by beginning, "Be gracious to me, O God, according to thy loving kindness. According to the greatness of thy compassion, blot out my transgressions. Wash me thoroughly," he says, "from my iniquity, and cleanse me from my sin. For I know my transgressions, and my sin is ever before me. Against thee, thee only, I have sinned and done what is evil in thy sight, so that thou art justified when thou dost speak, and blameless when thou dost judge. Behold, I was brought forth in iniquity, and in sin my mother conceived me. Behold, thou dost desire truth in the innermost being, and in the hidden part thou wilt make me to know wisdom." Then listen to his request. "Purify me with hyssop, and I shall be clean. Wash me, and I shall be whiter than snow. Make me to hear joy and gladness. Let the bones which thou hast broken rejoice. Hide thy face from my sins, and blot out all my iniquities. Create in me a clean heart, O God, and renew a steadfast spirit within me. Do not cast me away from thy presence, and do not take thy Holy Spirit from me. Restore to me the joy of my salvation, and sustain me with a willing spirit. Then I will teach transgressors thy ways, and sinners will be converted to thee." Then he says, as he concludes this passage, in verse 16, "For thou dost not delight in sacrifice, otherwise I would give it. Thou art not pleased with burnt offerings. The sacrifices of God are a broken spirit, a broken and a contrite heart. O God, thou wilt not despise." Now, what do we do with our sin? When we have yielded to temptation, how do we respond to that? We can respond by having ourselves a big pity party and just saying, "Shame on me. God, I promise you I'm not going to do it again," and turn right around and respond the same way. I believe there's some very specific things that God would have us to do once we failed, once we've yielded, once we know we have sinned against God. So I want to ask you, my friend, be wise enough to get a pencil and a piece of paper and jot down these seven suggestions that I want to give you, how to respond after we have yielded to our temptation. And the first step is this, and that is to repent of your sin before God. Now, there are two degrees of repentance. One of them is incomplete repentance. And I mean by that simply the fact that you would say, "Well, Lord, I'm sorry for my sin. I know I should not have done this." It is a feeling of being sorry that either you have been found out, or that the pressure is coming against you, or that your conscience is beginning to weigh heavily upon you. It is a feeling of sorrow, not based on a genuine grief that you've sinned against God, but either because the pressure is there or because you've been found out. But without a commitment to God, or without a change of mind about the nature of your sin, about your attitude toward it, and about your relationship to God. So oftentimes people will confess their sin and say, "Lord, I knew I should not have done it. I want to ask you to forgive me. I'm ashamed of myself." No commitment, no change of mind, no genuine, true repentance. Which leads me to ask the question, what is genuine, true, complete repentance? Complete repentance involves several things. First of all, a confession of our guilt before God. Not just, "Lord, I'm sorry for making a mistake, but God, I want to confess my guilt to you that I have sinned against you." It is a deliberate, willful confession of guilt before God. Secondly, involved in true repentance is a recognition that our sin is against God. If you'll notice in this passage in Psalm 51, David puts it this way. He says in verse 4, "Against thee, thee only, I have sinned." Now, that does not mean that he did not recognize that he'd sinned against Bathsheba and against Uriah, her husband, but that primarily most of all, that he had sinned against the living God. The recognition that our sin is against God. That is extremely important because, you see, the truth is the basis of all of our sin. When you uncover all of it, ultimately it is against God. It may be against other people, but primarily against the loving Father who is unconditionally loving us all the days of our life. Not only a confession of my guilt before God, a recognition that my sin is against God, but thirdly, if my repentance is to be true and complete, I assume full responsibility for my sin. Whenever you and I are blaming someone else for our sin, it is not true, complete repentance. We assume full responsibility for our sin. No one else may be involved, but if someone else is involved, we don't attempt to blame them even for their participation. But true repentance assumes full responsibility, as David did here. He assumed full responsibility for his sin when he was confronted by Nathan. He says, "I have sinned against the Lord." He recognized that his sin was against God. He didn't blame anyone else. He assumed the full responsibility for his sin. So, true repentance involves a confession before God of my guilt. I acknowledge that my sin is against God. I assume full responsibility for it. And number four, which is very important, I am totally open and honest with God about the sin. Now, my friend, you and I cannot have complete repentance unless we're honest with God. Think about this for a moment. We can't always be holy. We won't always be holy. But we can be honest. And I believe that in the eyes of God, God is looking for those of us who are open and honest about our sin, honest about our weaknesses, honest about our frailties, honest about our faults and our failures. Because you see, God is willing to walk in grace and goodness and love and mercy and forgiveness to anyone and with anyone who is open and honest to Him about their sin. No matter how grievous it may be, if we're open and honest, truly repentant, confessing our guilt before Him, assuming full responsibility, acknowledging that our guilt and our sin is against God, God's fellowship with us will be sweet and tender when we are open and honest with God. But when we start trying to cover it up and say, "Lord, now you know I've made a mistake, but after all, God, I know that everybody makes mistakes. Nobody is perfect." That is dishonesty. The truth is we have sinned against God. We must be absolutely open and honest with Him. There is no genuine repentance unless those four things are involved. A confession of my personal guilt, assuming full responsibility, recognizing that sin is against God, and being totally open and honest with God about it. And that is exactly what happened to David. He assumed full responsibility, confessed his sin before God. Back in 2 Samuel chapter 12, look there for a moment, and you'll see his response as Nathan came to him. When Nathan said to him, "You've sinned against the Lord," then David said to Nathan in verse 13, "I have sinned against the Lord." And Nathan said to David, "The Lord also hath taken away your sin. You shall not die." The moment he repented of his sin, there was the response of grace from the heart of Almighty God. So I say to you, my friend, that when you and I do fail, the first response is repentance. Step number two, accept the forgiveness of God. Now, what is the attitude of God toward us when we sin against Him? The attitude of God is this. He never abandons His children in time of temptation and failure and sin. He never abandons us. He doesn't reject us. He doesn't abandon us. But what does He do? Because He loves us unconditionally, He is willing to forgive us because that forgiveness has already been provided 2,000 years ago. Now, let me explain this very carefully. When Jesus Christ died on the cross 2,000 years ago, all of my sin, past, present, and future, was placed upon Him, and He alone bore the full impact and the full penalty of my sin. You say, "Well, if that be true, then why should I confess and repent of my sin?" For this simple reason, though Jesus Christ took the full impact and the full penalty for my sin, I am only able to experience what He provided when I genuinely, personally repent of that sin. Jesus Christ died in order that all men may be saved. Only those are saved who apply to their heart by personal acceptance through faith and repentance of their sin in the Lord Jesus Christ. That redemption is only applied to those who receive it. But now what about my forgiveness now that I am a believer? Though God has forgiven me of my sin 2,000 years ago, I will only be able to experience that forgiveness. I will only be able to enjoy release and liberty from that guilt. I will only be able to experience freedom from that bondage when I genuinely repent of my sin. So that God has forgiven us of our sin. And you and I, once we are able to accept God's forgiveness, we don't accept His forgiveness lightly, saying, well, God has forgiven me, so I'll do it again. But you see, it goes back to complete repentance. Genuine repentance is going to result in a grief in my heart that I have done this to God. How could I do this to God? How could I sin again and again and again before God? Genuine repentance has a sense of grief in it. You see, God forgives us, and oftentimes we don't forgive ourselves. One of the reasons we don't is this, because when God begins to discipline us and we begin to feel the pain of that discipline and we feel that God is doing something in our life that is painful and very difficult for us to deal with, we say, God hasn't forgiven us. Oh, yes, He has. The discipline is not an indication that God has not forgiven us. It is an indication that God is loving us even amidst our disobedience, and the discipline is a form of correction. So do not respond to God's discipline as if He is not forgiving you, because you are feeling the weight and the sting of His divine discipline. Accept the forgiveness of God when you go to Him in genuine, complete repentance, because the forgiveness of God is a gift provided by Him for you 2,000 years ago at Calvary, when Jesus Christ atoned for all of our sin. We are to accept the forgiveness of God. And I believe if you look in the life of David here, you will see that is exactly what he did. He accepted the forgiveness of God. And you see, once you and I accept the forgiveness of God, then even in spite of the grievousness of our sin, we are able to walk through the discipline with a sense of comfort and assurance that we do not walk through it by ourselves. But suppose, for example, it is more involved than that. Suppose you have sinned against someone. You cannot restore someone else's purity. So what do? You ask that person to forgive you of your sin against them. And you ask them in the spirit of genuine regret for having sinned against that person. In the making of restitution, we have to be very careful that we do not involve someone else or bring hurt to someone else when it is not necessary. Sometimes a person in a very selfish manner, motivated out of selfishness in order to get the burden off their heart, will sometimes share their guilt or their sin on other people in order to attempt to clear their conscience, and oftentimes bringing unnecessary hurt and grief and sorrow and difficulty even in the life of the person toward whom they've sinned against. We must bring our sin before God. We must be very careful not to hurt someone else, not to involve someone else unnecessarily when we are making restitution for our sin.
1: 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Does it matter how quickly you confess your sin to God? Today's Moment with Charles Stanley is coming up.
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0: When David sinned against God, he did not immediately confess and repent of that sin. It was not until some time later when the prophet Nathan came to him and gave him a parable about someone who was mistreated. And when he said, "Now, David, what do you think about this?" And David got all up in a stir and angry about it. And then Nathan said to him, "David, thou art the man." Then and then only did David repent of his sin. And the discipline, the severe discipline that God sent into his life, I believe that some of that was the basis that David did not repent of his sin until he was found out and until he was confronted with his sin. Now, what am I saying? Simply this. It is my personal conviction that if you and I deal with our sin genuinely, openly, honestly, truly, repenting of our sin with genuine, complete repentance, and because we are smitten with conviction, and because we are grieved in our heart that we have sinned against God, and immediately we do something about it, immediately we deal with it, I believe the severity of the discipline of God is lessened. But when we go on and on and on in our sin and wait until finally God puts his finger on us and we can't deal with it anymore, then we repent either because we have been found out or the pressure is absolutely so great we cannot stand it any longer. My friend, I believe the longer you put it off in dealing with it between you and God, I believe the more severe the discipline. So repentance, wise repentance, is repentance that comes quickly after the sin has been committed.
1: Visit us at intouch.org to learn more about the forgiveness and restoration offered to you through faith in Jesus Christ. 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
11: Sometimes I need to remind myself, God has never once let me down, and He's not going to start now.
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15: Greg Laurie here. 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
17: Hello and welcome as we lift up Jesus with Pastor Dudley Rutherford. I'm Kyle Welch. In the challenging times we live in today, we believe that God's holy word is the single most important source to all the answers we need and are searching for. Jesus tells us in Matthew 7:24 that anyone who hears his words and puts them into practice is like a wise man who built his house on solid rock. It is our hope with this program to help you grow in your daily walk with Jesus Christ. Lift Up Jesus is part of an outreach ministry from Shepherd Church in Los Angeles, California. Our pastor is Dudley Rutherford, and we join him right now with his message for us today.
18: excuses. Proverbs chapter 26, verse 14 says, as a door turns on its hinges, that's all a door does is turn on its hinges. As a door turns on its hinges, so a sluggard just turns on his bed all night long. It's a great analogy. But you look at this list, the qualities of a sluggard, they're procrastinators, they're irritating, they're always hungry, they're always lacking, they sleep too much, they love to make excuses. That's one side of the coin, these people that are sluggards. But in Proverbs chapter 6, verse 6, we want to look at, not at the sluggard, we want to look at the ant. Point number two, be like the ant who says nothing but accomplishes much. Go to the ant, you sluggard. Consider its ways and be wise. I want to ask you a question. Have you ever seen a lazy ant? Have you ever seen a couch potato ant? No. They're constantly moving. There's no moss growing underneath their feet. I want to give you some fun facts about ants, and then I'm going to give you some qualities about ants that we need to emulate. First, some interesting facts. An ant's life expectancy is about 2 months. That little guy that you tried to kill, he's going to be dead anyway in about 8 weeks. Another interesting fact about ants is that there are 10,000 different species of ants. That's pretty amazing. In other words, they're all ants, but they're like 10,000 different kinds of ants. And the thing that's interesting about that number to me is that that's about how many church families we have in our church. I mean, you all look the same here to me, basically, but we have about 10,000 different types of families here today. And the third thing about these ants, there are 20 quadrillion ants on the planet. A quadrillion is the number one, followed by 15 zeros. A trillion has 12 zeros. And it's not one quadrillion, it's 20 quadrillion ants on the earth. And this is just a bit of information. This is just you might not know this. But 19 quadrillion ants out of the 20 quadrillion ants all live in Porter Ranch. An ant can lift 50 times its body weight. That'd be like you going out after church and picking up your car and walking home with your car above your head. Ants live in every continent except one. And what's the name of that one continent? Antarctica. That's kind of interesting. They make up 20 to 25% of all land animals' biomass on Earth. It's amazing how many ants. There's like 2.5 million ants for every person. Now, every colony, not some colonies, every colony has one queen. And she spends her entire life just laying eggs. Sometimes hundreds, sometimes thousands per day. Now, all the ants that you see running around, all of them doing the work, all of them, they're all females, female ants. The builders who dig the tunnels are female ants. The hunters that bring the food into the colony are female ants. The soldier ants that guard the colonies are female ants. The nurse ants that take care of the young and take care of the queen, they are female ants. Now, if my wife was an ant, there's no question. She's a nurse ant. She's a hunter ant. She's a soldier ant. She's a builder ant. And she would have her own category. She would be what's called an Amazon online shopper ant. How many of you know what I'm talking about? Every colony has a queen. When you look out, I went out yesterday, looked down on the ground. There's ants everywhere. They're all female ants doing all the work. What about the male ants? What do they do? Basically, nothing. This is true. A male ant has one job. He mates with the queen, and then he dies. That's his job. It's kind of a catch-22 thing there. Now, those are some fun facts. But let's get around to the main reason why ants are even mentioned in the Bible. For three reasons. Number one, these are qualities that we need to emulate that stand out as you really study ants. Number one, the ants teach us participation. Whenever you see an ant hill, and this is not a joke, this church was built on an ant hill. Ask any staff member. We can't go one day without ants because this church was built on an ant hill. You never see an ant just standing over there doing absolutely nothing, ever. You don't see an ant just sitting down on the sofa. Every ant has a job. There's fire ants, carpenter ants, leaf-cutting ants, as I said, army ants. There's weaver ants. There's nursing ants. There's hunting ants. The point is, every ant has a job. And every ant participates. Every ant has a task, a purpose, an assignment, a sense of responsibility. There shouldn't be anybody ever just sitting down doing nothing. Folks watching at home, just sitting there, taking up space. Everyone should get off the couch. Everyone should get into the fray. Everyone should participate. Everyone should be actively engaged. If you go back up and look at verse 4 and 5, and again, this is the two sides of the coin. He says in Proverbs 6, verse 4, allow no sleep to your eyes, no slumber to your eyelids. Instead, free yourself like a gazelle from the hand of a hunter, like a bird from the snare of the fowler. In other words, don't get trapped into doing nothing. Instead, the other side of that coin, verse 6, be like an ant. Consider its ways. Be active. Participate. Minister. Use your gifts. Get involved. Sing. Serve. Give. Volunteer. Work. Sitting around and doing nothing? We have enough folks who do that. We need everyone, not 10% doing 90% of the work or 20% of the people doing 80% of the work. We need every single person here to participate, to be active. The church is not a building. The church is made up of people. And every single person here, God has put within you certain gifts, certain talents, and certain abilities. God made you the way you are. And the church is made up of people who come and use those gifts and talents and abilities to build up the body of Christ. That's what church is all about. Now, the first thing is ants teach us how to participate. Secondly, write this down. Ants teach us what's called partnership. He said to look to the ant in verse 6, but verse 7 is an interesting verse. It says that ants have no commander. Now, think about this. They have no overseer. They have no ruler. They don't really talk. The only way they communicate, they believe, is by a sense of smell or by a chemical that is released. But they know that they're in this colony together. They live in community. They live together. They work together. They serve together. They are co-laborers together. Ants don't need supervision. They have no commander, no overseer, no ruler. That means there's no boss. That means there's no foreman. That means there's no one yelling at an ant, you need to hurry up and do your job. There's no preacher preaching to the ant. Ant, you got to get involved. There's no ego. There's no one who says, that's not my job. They operate out of a sense of unity, a sense of purpose, a sense of we're in this thing together. Even during a flood, which would typically wipe out a tiny ant, literally thousands of ants will join hands together and they form their own little raft and they float together during those difficult times. 24 hours a day, 7 days a week, no slacking, no excuses, every ant accepting their responsibility within that particular colony. And that's the way we should be as a church. Amen. The New Testament writer Paul in Romans chapter 12, look at these words. He basically says the same thing. Verse 4, for just as each of us individually, we have one body with many members, these members do not all have the same function. So, in Christ, we who are many, look around, there are many of us here today. In Christ, we who are many, we form one body. And each member belongs to all the other members. Verse 6 says, we have different gifts. We know that to be true. We're not all the same. We have different gifts according to the grace that was given to us. In other words, God graced you with certain gifts, talents, and abilities. And then he says, if a man's gift is prophesying, well, then let him use that in proportion to his faith. If he has the gift of serving, then let him serve. If he has the gift of teaching, then let him teach. If you have the gift of encouraging, then give encouragement. If you have the gift of contributing to the needs of others, then give generously. If you have the gift of leadership, then let him govern diligently. And if you have a gift of showing mercy, then do so cheerfully. But we all have a gift. Amen. In every church, there's three types of people. Number one, there are builders who build the ministry. There are watchers who just simply observe the ministry. And then there are consumers who drain the ministry. And the lesson of the ant is don't just be a consumer and don't just be an observer. Instead, start contributing. Be a part of the team. You say, well, I'm waiting for a sign to get involved. Your sign is the ant, and there's 20 quadrillion of them. Ants don't need applause. Ants don't need recognition. Ants don't need a platform. Ants don't ask for permission. They don't need to be motivated. Ants simply do what they were created to do, which is to actively participate and to partner collectively. There are thousands of things that we do as a church that people have no clue to what we do all around the world. And it's really one of our biggest problems is trying to convey to you all the things that we do around the globe and in this city. The lives that we touch, the families that we help, the people that we serve, the ministries that we have around the entire world. People don't see the good that we do. I think about the ants. The ants, we don't really know what they do. They are soil engineers. They dig millions of miles of tunnels underneath the surface of the earth. And with those tunnels, they are aerating the soil. They're adding oxygen to the soil. Those tunnels improve the water absorption when it rains. Those tunnels prevent erosion. If the tunnels weren't there, the water would wipe all the soil away. The tunnels that they dig increase the growth of roots of plants and shrubs. Before a farmer ever plows a field, the ants have already prepared the soil for the farmer. The ants remove all the dead insects. If you see a dead insect, the ants will get rid of the dead insects. Ants control termites and they control flies. If there were no ants, the flies would overtake the entire world. They're part of the food chain of birds and lizards and frogs. They also disperse seed so the forest can grow. The earth itself would be much weaker if God did not have his ants doing what he created them to do. And in the same way, I believe the whole world would be a weaker place without the church and without the members of the church doing what we've called to do. This church makes a difference in this city. This church makes a difference in our world. This church makes a difference in the lives of millions of people around the globe. Go ahead and clap for that. But it's amazing at what we could do, what we could accomplish if we all participated, if we all were truly engaged. When you saw the music today, there is a team, teams of people involved in the music department. There are teams of people caring for the young people in this church. There are teams of people watching over the babies in the nursery this very moment. There are teams of people that work to do the usher and the greeting. There are teams of people working in the media and the video department. There are teams of people working in the life groups and the discipleship groups in our church. There are teams of people working in the parking crew. And yet some people come to church, but they never become the church. They sit next to people, but they don't connect to people. They receive ministry, but they don't join in ministry. They enjoy the worship, but they don't participate in the worship. And ladies and gentlemen, you need to know that we were not called by God to sit. We were called by God to serve, just like Jesus. And number three, the third thing ants teach us is what's a thing called preparedness. Now, this is a huge point in this message. This ant has no commander, no overseer, no ruler. They all participate. They're all engaged. Yet, what is it doing? What is that ant doing? It stores up its provisions during the summer and gathers its food at the harvest. You ever noticed that the ants are really active in the hot summer months? They are storing up their provisions. Don't wait until the weather turns bad to start preparing. Most believers are not defeated in winter. They're defeated in the summer. Not when life is hard, but when life is comfortable. When you have money in the bank and your doctor says you're healthy and your kids are fine and your schedule is relaxed and the crisis is gone and your marriage, you know, it feels stable and work is going well. That's when most people stop praying. That's when most people stop serving. That's when most people stop giving. That's when most people stop learning. That's when most people stop participating. But if you don't prepare now, you're going to find yourself in a panic later. Someone said if you binge watch Netflix in the summer, you're going to have to beg God in the winter. Don't say one day I will volunteer, one day I'll get involved, one day I'm going to get baptized. One day I'm going to launch out in faith. One day I'll serve. One day I will give. One day I will participate. No, start today. Now's the time to do what you're supposed to be doing. Proverbs chapter 30, verse 27, all these little ants, they are creatures of little, they have little power compared to you and I. Yet they store up their food in the summer. They're getting prepared for what lies ahead. I want to ask you this question. Are you prepared right now? Are you prepared for the second coming of Jesus Christ? Are you prepared for Jesus' return? The Bible says that Jesus Christ could come back at any moment. I don't know how you look at things going on in our world, but all of it points to me that the second coming of Jesus Christ is nearer than it's ever been before. And so the question is there anything in your life that God is leading you to do? Is there something in your marriage, something where you work, something about your future? Is there anything that God has asked you to do as far as your church involvement? Have you ever felt God speaking to you about getting baptized? Have you ever felt God leading you to get involved in a life group? Have you ever sensed any type of leading from God in regards to you being involved in ministry? Now's the time. You do not need a 6'5", bald-headed preacher standing on a stage to tell you any of this. The most powerful preacher in the world is a tiny little ant who preaches to us participation, partnership, and preparedness. And I say again, look up and see the harvest. The Lord is waiting for workers in his harvest field. Amen.
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Welcome to The Journey. This is Pastor Mark Tatum from Calvary Grace Church in Monrovia, California. We're reading today from Romans chapter 8 and beginning in verse 14. The Apostle Paul writes these words, "For as many as are led by the Spirit of God, these are the sons of God. For you did not receive the spirit of bondage again to fear, but you received the spirit of adoption, by whom we cry out, Abba, Father. The Spirit himself bears witness with our spirit that we are children of God. And if children, then heirs, heirs of God and joint heirs with Christ, if indeed we suffer with him, that we may also be glorified

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5: In our lives. And so how to do that is what the book is about. And we start with the most basic, we call it the necessary fellowship, which is the fellowship of confession. But there are many, many more. We've been going through them. It's all in the book. And so all you need to do is just request the book and we will send it to you without charge. There's no cost. So simply text my number, 626-625-3894. That's 626-625-3894. And be sure to give us your name and mailing address so that we can send the book to you. We do not have this book available electronically, so we can't text it to you. So we need to mail it to you, and we've got to have your name and address in order to do that. Our last request came in without a name and address, and so we don't want you to suffer that delay. We want to get it to you as soon as we possibly can. So once again, simply text my number, 626-625-3894, 626-625-3894. We will send you the book, and then you get to read and enjoy it and profit from it in the best way that you can. We'll look forward to hearing from you. So let's talk about the fellowship of family. We said it's a fellowship of being, that is, it's rooted in identity. And we all have the experience of family and the identity that comes along with that. Our parents are the way they are. And this profoundly affects our lives, our view of the world, our experience of our beginnings. All these things are wrapped up in family. And I think in every family, there's a certain amount of brokenness. And so, you know, there's many positive things. And also there are the things that, you know, we may have struggled with as a family over the years. Now, of course, when we think of being in God's family, we have the character of God, the things that he brings into our lives, and we get all of that without any brokenness on his part. He's got to work with plenty of brokenness on our part, but we don't have to worry about that in respect to his own being and what God says we know he'll do, and so we can trust the Lord, and that makes things much better. When we think of our own families, you know, one of the things that we would notice and take note of is the strength of our family relationships. We've just recently had an illustration of that in our own lives because my mom stayed with us for a while. She is 93 years old and she is suffering from Alzheimer's disease. And so there's some dementia there, but she's in like the medium stage of Alzheimer's. So there's not a situation where she doesn't recognize people and that kind of thing. But, you know, it's not normal. And her cognitive ability is impaired. And we are, you know, experiencing that. But one of the things that we've noticed with my mom is that the attachment of family is very powerful. And she is amenable to care from family members and not so much from people who are not family members, regardless of how kind or thoughtful or even experienced they might be in respect to that kind of care. And so, you know, we just recently had our daughter and adult granddaughter come and stay with us for about a week, and they helped with the care of my mom. And even though she rarely sees them, she knows their family. And because she knows their family, she is cooperative with the care that they offered and that experience. When we've tried to bring

0: others in. She's cooperative until she kind of figures out, no, you're not family. And so then the cooperation kind of ends at that point. But it's just how powerful the family relationship is. And we experience this on many levels in our lives. But what does it mean for us to be God's family and to be connected in that kind of a way to the Lord? In the book of John, he describes Jesus coming. And as he does so, the experience that we can have by relating or accepting him and thus becoming his family. The scripture is John chapter 1 and beginning in verse 10. There John writes, he was in the world, that is the Lord Jesus, and the world was made through him, and the world did not know him. He came to his own, and his own did not receive him. But as many as received him, to them he gave the right to become children of God, to those who believe in his name, who were born not of blood, nor of the will of the flesh, nor of the will of man, but of God. So John describes, first of all, Jesus' preceding relationship with us. After all, he is our creator. So when Jesus came into the world, he came into a world of people whom he had made and brought into existence and for whom he was, in that sense, responsible. And Jesus came to be the solution to our problem. The problem, of course, is the problem of our sin, and he came to offer himself to die on the cross for our sins and for our salvation. But when Jesus came, even though his coming was announced, and even though his coming was celebrated by heaven and by those few who participated here in this world, his coming was largely ignored by the vast majority of humanity. Some expected his coming and, you know, responded to it even negatively. When the wise men came to Herod, you know, where is the one who's been born king of the Jews? And Herod's response was to conspire to kill the one who was born king of the Jews. And so Jesus was not necessarily welcomed, even in his birth. But then as he began his ministry, there were a few anticipating his coming, the coming of the Messiah, though they didn't yet know who that was. They welcomed him. They, you know, immediately fastened themselves to him. And their commitment to the Lord was immediate and long. But most did not accept Jesus in that way. They tested him. They wanted to use him when he was doing miracles, do a miracle for me. But in terms of giving their lives to his cause, that was not something that took place for the majority. So John describes this experience of those who responded to Jesus' coming when he was here. He said, he came to his own, and his own did not receive him. But as many as received him, to them he gave the right to become children of God, to those who believe on his name. So to receive Jesus is to respond in the opposite way from those who rejected him. Those who rejected and ignored him went on living their lives as if there were no Messiah in the world. Those who accepted him recognized who he was and followed him, gave their lives to him, were willing to do whatever he might want or require of them. They were those who accepted him and who believed in him, and they became God's children. So we can also become God's children, but when we receive him. Receiving him, then again, is the opposite of those who reject him. Some reject him, and we who believe in Jesus receive him, accepting him as our Savior and giving him his rightful place in our lives. When we do so, we become his family. And that family relationship then becomes characteristic, a way to define and understand our relationship with God. In Romans chapter 8, as we read a few moments ago, we have a number of statements that kind of help us to see the development and character of our relationship with God through Christ as family. In Romans 8:14, we're told that to be led by the Spirit is to be a child of God. So God makes contact with us through his Spirit, who convinces us that we need a Savior, that we're sinners, and that Jesus is that Savior, and that we can believe and trust in him and be forgiven and receive the promise of eternal life. When we are so led by the Spirit and respond in belief and trust, we become children of God. When we become children of God, we receive what Romans 8:15 describes as the Spirit of adoption, so that we cry out, Abba, Father. The word Abba is the familiar word for father. So it would be like dad or daddy or papa that we would be able to use in respect to God. It gives us the picture of our being welcome into God's presence, as a child is always welcome into the presence of his or her father. I was thinking the other day of President Trump and his granddaughter, who we know through the news that she's an avid golfer like President Trump is. And that, in fact, there's apparently been many times when the two, granddaughter and grandfather, have golfed together and really enjoy that experience. And I can identify with that. Certainly, I just, in fact, had a week of golfing with my grandson. And we're not as good as President Trump or his granddaughter, but we do enjoy it together. It's a great time. It's connection between grandfather and grandchild. Well, President Trump has that with his granddaughter. Okay, but he's in the middle of a presidency. He's, got political issues and concerns. He's got international things happening. We know that we're presently at war and all of that is going on. Negotiations here and there. The man is busy. But his granddaughter is always welcome in his presence. See, so that's what we should understand in respect to our relationship with God, the Father. We're always welcome into his presence. We're his children. We can cry out, Abba, Father. He wants to hear from us. If the president's granddaughter had said, well, Grandpa, I wanted to talk to you, but I knew you were so busy, I didn't reach out, he would immediately respond and say, no, please reach out. I always want to hear from you. I always want to know what's going on. See, she's his granddaughter. Okay, we have that kind of relationship with our Heavenly Father. He welcomes us into his family. We are his children. We're adopted. We belong to him. And so we have, according to Romans 8:16, then the witness of the Holy Spirit, that we are, in fact, the children of God. And this is the actual, experience. It's an experiential understanding and knowledge by means of the Holy Spirit that we are God's children. It happens when we become conscious of his love for us. And a lot of times in a crisis, or a lot of times when we have ventured out and been dependent upon him, and we have experienced his answers to our prayers, his being there when we needed him, his strengthening of us when we were weak, we're conscious of the fact that God has come into our lives in these ways. And when he does so, we then understand experientially just how much he loves us. And that is what it is for us to have the Spirit's witness that we are the children of God. So God lets us know, yes, you're mine. I know you. I'm there for you. I'm helping you. and we experience God's presence in these ways. But now, since we're God's children, then in Romans 8:17 tells us that we're not only children, but also heirs of God. So that as any child of a parent would receive an inheritance from their parent, we receive, in the same sense, an inheritance from God. We are heirs of God. Heirs of God, and it says, joint heirs with Christ, so that we in eternity receive along with Christ the benefits and blessings that God has prepared for us. And so this concept of being joint heirs with Christ also then links suffering and glory. See, Jesus suffered here, looking forward to an anticipation of the fulfillment of his mission and the receiving of glory in eternity. And so we, if we will also suffer with Christ, if we'll walk that walk and live in that path that Jesus walked in, if we will experience suffering with Christ, then we will also be glorified together with him. And whatever present suffering we might endure will be nothing compared to the future glory that we will have in eternity with Christ. All of these things define what it is for us to be family with God. We can think of it in terms of being God's child and growing up into the family business. You know, if you have a family business, then, you know, a lot of times the children grow up with the expectation that they will one day run the business. You know, dad and mom run it now, but one day it's going to be mine. So I have a brother-in-law who owns a business, and his children are growing up in the business, and particularly his son is, I think, you know, anticipating the day that the business will be his to run as he chooses. But we belong to God, we're part of his family, and we then participate in the family business. What's the family business? Well, of course, you know, the family business is the gospel. Jesus came to bring the good news so that everyone could know about him and be forgiven and have salvation through Christ. But the family business is also seen and experienced in our inner relationships with one another as we serve the Lord. You might remember the controversy among Jesus' disciples. They sometimes fussed with each other. And the particular issue that seemed to be recurring was a worry about their future. They were all looking forward to God's kingdom, to Jesus winning in the end, and ultimately reigning over the earth. And when that happened, they wanted to make sure that they were going to share in their part of the power and prestige and, you know, glory of those future days. And so there were the two brothers, James and John, who even got their mother to approach Jesus and ask on their behalf if they couldn't sit on Jesus' right hand and on his left hand in the kingdom. So it was kind of a positive question because they were believing there would be a kingdom and that Jesus would be, you know, the king and that they would then be his loyal followers and servants. It suggested that they intended to stick by Jesus to the end. And so all of those things were positive, but of course, the fact that they wanted the right hand and the left hand, the very highest possible positions in the kingdom, was a little bit insulting to their fellow disciples, because they were certainly putting themselves in front of all of them, and they were resented because they did that. You know, you can understand the humanness of the situation. And so Jesus answered them, and he said to them, you know, that determining who was on his right hand and on his left in the kingdom was not his to give. But he said this, if you want to be great in the kingdom, learn to be the servant of all. So the family business, if you will, is learning to be the servant of all. And if we can have the humility and grace to seek, to serve, and to be of use to others and of help to them in their lives, then we're engaged in the family business. The beautiful thing about serving and offering yourself freely on behalf of others is you actually never get fired, you know, because you're a volunteer. Volunteers don't get fired. They just continue to volunteer. And so we can have a security in terms of our job performance because we're there to serve and we just keep on serving. We're looking for nothing out of it. We just want to please the Lord and to be of help to others. That's the family business. It's what we do. I've thought about this in respect to what it's going to be like in heaven one day, because we have these sort of thoughts about heaven and streets of gold and the rewards that we get and crowns and all of these kinds of things, all of these images which are in the Bible. And yet our task and priority of service, that's in the Bible too. So my question is, when we get to heaven, do we stop serving? And I don't think that that would be consistent with what the Bible teaches our lives to be about. If greatness in God's kingdom is attained by serving, and if serving is as fulfilling and as wonderful as it is in our lives, if it's as rewarding as we find it here, then why wouldn't we also experience it there? I don't know how we will serve in eternity, but I believe we will. That the greatest in the kingdom will be those who serve best and most, then as well as now. So think about that. But the family business is what it is for us to be part of God's family, belonging to Him, living with and for Him in our lives. And what a beautiful thing it is. And we can have that experience. So there's a wonderful story of Solomon when he first became king, succeeding his father David, continuing the family business, if you will. So Solomon, at the very beginning, had a dream, which he wasn't conscious that it was a dream as it was happening, but afterwards he knew. And so the dream involved God coming to him and asking, "What is it that you want?" And remember, Solomon's answer was, "Give me an understanding heart so I can serve your people." Well, that's a question of God coming to us, asking what we need to perform well in the family business. And Solomon answering in just the perfect way, "Give me an understanding heart. Help me to serve your people." It's exactly what God intended for his life. But, you know, God really does the same in our lives. In a way, the Holy Spirit comes and asks us, "What is it you want?" And he especially asks that question when what we want is to follow and to serve the Lord. And then we can give the answer and experience God's best in our lives. We are God's family. We live in fellowship with Christ as brothers. And so once again, we thank you for listening and look forward to next time as we continue the journey.
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3: It was said of Paul and Silas, after they brought freedom to a demonically enslaved girl, that they had exceedingly troubled the city. Acts 16, verse 20, and you can see a similar charge against Paul in Acts 17, 6 and 24, 5. Read your Bible, and you will see that the good guys have often been cast as the bad guys. Outside of the Bible, a study of church history shows a similar pattern of good and godly people being scapegoated by a wicked world. Remember that there is coming a day when God will trouble those who trouble the church. 2 Thessalonians 1 verses 3 to 10. Don't be troubled by being a troublemaker, because we're not the ones in trouble.
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6: God always keeps His promises, and that means we can trust the words of Hebrews 13, where God says, I will never leave you nor forsake you. Are there any steps God's calling you to take? 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Remember that God truly is all you need. He's faithful, and He will never leave you. With Seeking Him, I'm Nancy DeMoss Wagglemuth.
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13: Greg Laurie here. 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
1: 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Welcome to Turning Point Weekend Edition. If you're a believer, the Holy Spirit is already resident in your life. But is He president of your life? Today, Dr. David Jeremiah explains why the Spirit belongs in the driver's seat. 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
16: And thank you for joining us for the weekend edition of Turning Point. We begin a new weekend series based upon the ministry of the Holy Spirit. And today, on this program, we're going to talk about the promise that Jesus made before He went back to heaven. The promise that He would send His Spirit after He was gone. And of course, the beauty of all that for us is the Holy Spirit is not just with us. He lives in us. He's become a part of who we are. And we know that the Holy Spirit's work is going on every day because of the promise of Jesus. More about that right now on the Weekend Edition.
17: The night before the cross, Jesus sat down with His disciples for one final meal. He told them He was leaving, and their hearts were troubled. They couldn't imagine life without Him. Who would guide them? Who would help them? And that's when Jesus gave them a promise they never expected. He said, John 14:16, I will pray the Father, and he will give you another helper that he may abide with you forever. For the disciples, those words felt like a lifeline. Jesus was about to leave, but he promised they wouldn't be alone. Someone was coming to help them, and that someone was God the Holy Spirit. In the weeks ahead, we're going to learn who the Holy Spirit is, what he does, and some people don't know much about him. Others misunderstand him. The Bible tells us the truth. The Spirit of God is living inside every one of us if we're Christians. The Spirit hovered over the waters of creation. The Spirit gave Joseph the wisdom to lead a nation through famine. The Spirit, the Holy Spirit, gave David the strength to face giants and enemies, and he even gave the skill to design and build God's tabernacle. Here's the incredible part. That same Spirit is alive today, and he's ready to help you. When you don't know what to do, he can guide you. When worries keep you up at night, he can calm you down. When life feels too big or too hard, he can give you the courage to stand strong and move forward. To know the Holy Spirit is to know God himself. It is to know his presence and his power in your life. So let's get started learning about him. First of all, let me tell you about his personality. John 14, 16 and 17 says, "And I will pray the Father, and he will give you another helper, that he may abide with you forever, in the Spirit of truth, whom the world cannot receive, because it neither sees him nor knows him. But you know him, for he dwells with you and will be in you." When Jesus spoke these words, he wasn't promising a force or some type of vague spiritual electricity. He was promising a person. Now, this is where some people get tripped up about the Holy Spirit. They refer to the Holy Spirit as an it. But the Holy Spirit is not an it. He is God, the third person of the Trinity. Think of it this way. Electricity can't love you. Gravity can't teach you. A magnetic field won't comfort you at 2 o'clock in the morning. But the Spirit of God does all of that and more. Jesus said he would teach us. And in the book of Acts, the Holy Spirit speaks and he makes decisions and prevents people's plans. And Paul said he can be grieved, and you can't hurt electricity's feelings. Did you know that? The Spirit intercedes for us in prayer. So the Holy Spirit is not an it. It's not a force like electricity. The Holy Spirit is a person, the third person of the Trinity. The Holy Spirit is God. And here's the clincher. The Holy Spirit has all of the marks of personality. Psychologists tell us that personality is made up of three things: intellect, emotion, and volition, or will. And the Holy Spirit has all of those things. He searches and knows the deep things of God. He has knowledge. He loves. He has emotion. And he makes choices like distributing the spiritual gifts to his people. He has mind, emotion, and will, the complete profile of a person. So let me hear you say this in your own mind. The Holy Spirit is a person. Say that. The Holy Spirit is a person. Jesus said, "I will send you this person." And he gave him a name. He called him another helper. He wasn't sending an it. He was sending a he. Someone who would walk alongside the disciples just as he did. Someone who knows and feels and chooses. Someone who could fill the empty seat at the table when Jesus returned to the Father. Perhaps you wonder, why does it matter whether the Spirit is a person or a force? It really does matter. Listen to R.A. Torrey, who wrote this. He said, "If you think of the Spirit as a power to use, it will lead to pride, and you will start to think you're better than others. But if you understand that the Spirit is God himself, full of majesty and glory, who comes to live in your heart and work in your life, it will make you humble." Just think of it. The God of heaven chooses to live in you. What an awesome thought that is. Oh, men and women, it makes all the difference what you believe about the Holy Spirit. If he is an it, an impersonal influence that we learn to harness, then we may boast I've got it. But the truth is far different. The Holy Spirit is the person of God who comes to live in our hearts. And when we realize that, pride goes away and humility fills our lips, and God has chosen to live within me. I don't know if you know it or not, but throughout the ranks of Christianity, there are some people who believe that if you become a Christian, you don't have the Holy Spirit quite yet. You have to have the second blessing. And if you don't have the Holy Spirit, they put you down. You don't have that yet? Listen to me. The Bible tells us that when you become a Christian, immediately upon becoming a Christian, you receive the Holy Spirit. Every Christian has the Holy Spirit. And the Holy Spirit is not an influence. The Holy Spirit is a person who comes to live within your heart. Let me talk with you about the priority of the Holy Spirit. Why is the Holy Spirit important? What kind of a person is he? Is he simply an angel? Is he higher than the angels? We've already begun to answer that question, but Jesus gave us the clearest reply in a single word, and that word is another. You don't often build a sermon on one word, but I could preach a whole sermon on the word another. Jesus said, I will pray the Father, and he will give you another helper. Now, in the Greek language, there are only two words for the word another. One is the word heteros, which means another of a different kind. That's where we get the word heterosexual, a different kind. But the other word is the word allos, and that word means another of the very same kind. So what Jesus said is, I'm going to give you another helper of the very same kind that I am. This will be another one just like me, someone you can trust in, someone you can know, someone who will live within you. What does that mean? Jesus was saying, don't be afraid that I'm leaving. When I return to the Father, he's going to send another helper like the one you already have, another one just like Jesus, another who is God, for Jesus is God, another who is a person, for Jesus is a person. Someone has put it this way, another instead of Jesus, another like Jesus, another beside

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5: In these next moments, I'm sure you know there's a lot of confusion, a lot of discussion, a lot of disagreement, sometimes even leading to division about the Holy Spirit. And the Holy Spirit can unify churches, but if he's misunderstood, he can divide churches. You can get into the ones who have him and the ones who don't, and pretty soon you've got this conflict going on. I know something about that from experiences I've had in churches that I've pastored. The priority of the Holy Spirit is really important. There are many ways to answer the question, what is he here for? But let me tell you what he's here for. First of all, to promote Jesus Christ. The Holy Spirit is here to promote Jesus Christ. The Bible tells us that. Listen to John 15:26. When the Helper comes, whom I shall send to you from the Father, the Spirit of truth who proceeds from the Father, he, the Holy Spirit, said Jesus, will testify of me. And in chapter 16 we read, when he, the Spirit of truth, has come, he will guide you into all truth, for he will not speak of his own authority, but whatever he hears he will speak, and he will tell you things to come. Now watch this. He will glorify me, for he will take of what is mine and declare it to you. Do you see it? The Holy Spirit does not glorify himself. He glorifies Christ. The first and foremost purpose of the Holy Spirit is to lift up the name of Jesus. That means something very practical. And teaching any movement, any emphasis that puts the Spirit of God ahead of the Son of God is not accurate and not from the Bible. As important as the Holy Spirit is, he never preempts the place of Christ. On the other hand, wherever Christ is magnified, you can be sure the Holy Spirit is at work. His task is to make much of Jesus. This is a word needed in our generation, men and women, because there are groups today who have elevated the Spirit in such a way that Jesus is almost lost. To be sure, the Spirit is God. We do not need to make him God. He already is, but his place in the Trinity is to glorify Jesus Christ. And when the Spirit is doing his work in your life, you will not be going around talking primarily about the Holy Spirit. You'll be talking about Jesus. You will be talking about Jesus Christ because the Spirit comes to lift him up. Spirit-filled Christians, men and women, are Christ-centered Christians. Like John the Baptist, who said, he must increase, but I must decrease. So the Holy Spirit comes, first of all, to promote Jesus Christ. And if you get yourself in a group and all of a sudden Jesus Christ gets lost and the Holy Spirit becomes the whole discussion and the gifts of the Spirit and speaking in tongues and all of this takes over, whenever that happens, you know something's not right. Because the Holy Spirit did not come to promote himself. He came to promote Jesus. And if you're filled with the Spirit of Jesus, you'll be filled with the Spirit itself. That's the way that works. And that's what the Bible teaches. So he's here to promote Jesus Christ. Secondly, the Holy Spirit has come to provide strength for believers. I want you to know that's very special to me, especially during these days. I'm sure it's special to some of you, even though you may not know what's going on. John 14:16 says, I will pray the Father, and he will send you another helper. How many of you could use another helper? I mean, amen. We could use a little help, couldn't we? Jesus called the Holy Spirit helper. That word has the meaning of someone who comes alongside of you, who walks beside you. The word is parakaleo, called alongside of. He comes to strengthen you. The Holy Spirit is the one who comes with strength. He's the divine strengthener. Someone once said, the Holy Spirit is the rod of iron in your back. The Holy Spirit is the one who gives you the backbone to do the things you don't have the courage to do. How we need that today. How we need that in our world today, in our churches today. We live in a time of immense pressure, and with

0: Without the Spirit's strength, we will collapse. Think of Simon Peter. He's a great illustration. On the night Jesus was betrayed, Peter denied the Lord three times. When confronted, he swore, "I don't even know the man," speaking of Jesus. What a pitiful picture of cowardice. Yet wait 40 days, and that same Peter stands before a hostile crowd on the day of Pentecost and proclaims Jesus Christ crucified and risen, and 3,000 people are converted. So you say, what made the difference between Peter on the night before Jesus died and Peter 40 days later? Two things: the resurrection of Jesus Christ and the coming of the Holy Spirit. The Holy Spirit transformed Peter from a coward to a courageous preacher. The Holy Spirit was the steel in Peter's backbone. He was the source of his power. That's what Jesus promised. He said, "I will send you another helper. He is the strength we need to live boldly and faithfully in a hostile world." How many of you know that if you only ever do the things you think you can do, you will never do the things God called you to do? I'm sure it would surprise you that many times I don't feel like preaching to you on Sunday. I'm tired. Maybe I've had a busy week, or I'm not feeling good physically. But you know what? One of the most wonderful things in the world to be a preacher is to stand up here and feel weak and know that the Holy Spirit has filled you with his power. Sometimes it's almost like I'm standing over here watching someone else preach. The Bible says, "You shall receive power after the Holy Spirit has come upon you." The Bible says, "I pray that from his glorious, unlimited resources, he will empower you with inner strength through his Spirit." The Bible says, "God has not given us a spirit of fear, but of power and of love and of a sound mind." Ladies and gentlemen, one of the purposes of the Holy Spirit is to give you the strength you don't have without him. He gives you the power, the courage to do things you would never do on your own. He becomes the source of God within you. He comes to promote Jesus Christ. He comes to provide strength for Christian living. Here's the third thing. The Holy Spirit comes to point us to the truth. Jesus said this about the Holy Spirit in John 14:26. "But the Helper, the Holy Spirit, whom the Father will send in my name, he will teach you all things and bring to your remembrance all things that I said to you." And two chapters later, Jesus said, "I still have many things to say to you, but you cannot bear them now. However, when he, the Spirit of truth, has come, he will guide you into all truth." You know, truth is almost lost in our world today, is it not? You wonder if anybody really even knows what the meaning of it is. People talk about their truth. It's just another way of describing their deception and lies. But the Bible says there is truth, and Jesus Christ is the truth. And sometimes as we look at what's going on in life, we need someone to help us understand the truth. What is true? In John 14:26, Jesus explained that the Spirit would be the disciples' helper and that he would teach them everything they needed to know and even bring back to their mind the words he had already spoken. In John 16, Jesus said there was more truth waiting for them, but they weren't ready for it yet. He said he would handle that too. When the time came, he would give them the truth that they needed at that moment. So let me just tell you this. The same Spirit still teaches us today, reminding us of God's word when we need it most and leading us into deeper understanding as we grow. If you've ever memorized any verses, you know that sometimes when you're in a situation, that verse will pop into your mind. Who does that? The Holy Spirit does that. The Holy Spirit brings to your memory the things Jesus has already said, so you have that verse when you need it the most. And you know, sometimes what I've discovered is, and I don't know if this happens to you, these are verses I haven't even reviewed in a long time, and if you told me, could you say that verse and do it perfectly, I couldn't, but the Holy Spirit can. And he brings that verse back to your mind, so when you're in the midst of the situation, you know exactly what it is you should say because the Spirit of truth is working in your heart. The Holy Spirit comes to promote Jesus Christ. The Holy Spirit comes to provide strength for your life. The Holy Spirit comes to point you to the truth. And here's the one that I love maybe the most. The Holy Spirit comes to pray for us. The Holy Spirit prays for us. Listen to this. Did you know that you have two prayer partners? One is in heaven, the Lord Jesus Christ, who ever lives to make intercession for you at the right hand of the Father. And the other lives within you, the Holy Spirit. Romans 8, 26 and 27 says, likewise, the Spirit also helps in our weakness. For we do not know what we should pray for as we ought, but the Spirit himself makes intercession for us with groanings which cannot be uttered. Now he who searches the heart knows what the mind of the Spirit is, because he makes intercession for the saints according to the will of God. Paul says, listen to this, Paul says that the Spirit of God prays for us when we don't know how to pray. Have you ever been in a situation where you didn't know how to pray? You tried to pray, the words wouldn't come, you couldn't put your thoughts together, it was such a deep problem you didn't even know how to address it. That's something we can all picture, something we've all experienced. It's like the little boy who knelt by his bed and he folded his hands and whispered, God, A, B, C, D, E, F, G, all the way to Z. And his mother smiled and asked what he was doing. He said, I don't know what to pray, so I just gave God all the letters. And he can put them together any way he wants. There are times when praying feels almost impossible. Life can get so stressful or painful that we don't even know what to say to God. I remember one time years ago when I was going through cancer. I was going to the hospital and they were going to do a biopsy of my spleen. And when they told me how they were going to do that, I didn't want to do it. We were in the operating room where they were getting ready to do it, and the doctor said something about, do you want to pray? And I couldn't pray. Donna was there and she prayed great, but I couldn't pray. But I knew that the Spirit of God was in that moment, that he was helping me. When you can't even put your words together, the Holy Spirit is there. And the Bible says he makes intercession for you with groanings that cannot be uttered. Oh, what a precious thing that is. Someone has said in prayer, it's better to have a heart without words than it is to have words without a heart. And when the heart cannot find words, the Holy Spirit makes intercession with groanings too deep for words. Have you ever felt so sad or mixed up inside that you couldn't find the right words? Maybe you just didn't know what to say. You sighed, you groaned, you whispered Jesus' name. Paul says in those moments, the Holy Spirit takes what's in your heart, even if it's just a sigh, and he brings it to God. He understands what's going on inside you better than you understand yourself. It's like when you ask a friend to pray for you, but you can't really explain what's wrong. The amazing thing is you don't have to explain anything to the Holy Spirit. He already knows your worries and your struggles, and he carries them straight to God's throne. The Spirit takes those wordless longings, and he shapes them, and he lays them before the Father through the intercession of Christ. No wonder God answers prayer. Prayer is the combined work of the Holy Spirit within us, the Son beside the Father, and the Father receiving the request. Did you know when you pray, the entire Trinity gets involved? It's no wonder God answers prayer. So the personality of the Holy Spirit, the priority of the Holy Spirit, the purpose of the Holy Spirit. And let me talk with you for just a moment about the permanency of the Holy Spirit. In the Old Testament, the Holy Spirit's ministry was much different than it is today. In the Old Testament, the Holy Spirit would come upon people for certain occasions. He came upon Samson for feats of strength. The Holy Spirit came upon Gideon for leadership. The Holy Spirit came upon the prophets for their ministry. But his presence was just temporary. He came and went according to the purposes of God. But notice carefully what Jesus said about the Holy Spirit now. And I will pray the Father, and he will give you another helper, that he may abide with you for how long? Forever. The Spirit of truth, whom the world cannot receive, because it neither sees him nor knows him, but you know him. Now, here is a phrase that tells you the difference between the Old Testament and the New Testament. In the Old Testament, he is with you. In the New Testament, he is in you. Aren't you glad you live in the New Testament days? We don't live in the Old Testament. The Bible says that when you become a Christian, you are baptized in the Holy Spirit. The Holy Spirit becomes your possession. And in fact, the scripture actually says, if you don't have the Spirit, you can't be a Christian. You don't have to wait for the Holy Spirit. You don't have to have some ecstatic experience and then you get the Holy Spirit. When you get Jesus, you get the Holy Spirit. The Holy Spirit comes to live within you. So if you're a Christian, you have the indwelling Holy Spirit. He's living within you right now. You may not feel it. You may not know it. You may not understand it, but it doesn't make any difference. It's still true. The Holy Spirit indwells every single believer. I met a man once who told me that he'd been away from God for 16 years. He'd come to Christ as a boy, but he'd wandered so far. That night he returned in repentance. 16 years of rebellion had not driven the Holy Spirit away. The Spirit had been resident all along, convicting him, drawing him until he came back. That's the difference between having the Spirit as a resident, having the Spirit as the president. He may live in your life, but he longs to reign in your life. And joy comes not just from having the Holy Spirit within you. Joy comes when the Holy Spirit within you is sitting on the throne of your life and he's running the show. And you're not doing this on your own, but you're asking God to help you. Perhaps that is why some of you are miserable. You know Christ and the Spirit is in you, but you have pushed him to the side and taken charge of everything yourself. The conviction you feel even now is the Spirit's way of reminding you that you will never know peace until the Holy Spirit is the president of your life. Don't just accept him as the resident. Anoint him as the president. Do what he says. Tell him that you want to be under his authority and do what he tells you to do. The Bible says God's Spirit will not always strive with man. That means that when the Holy Spirit is speaking to you, don't take it for granted because he may not speak to you again in such a way. I think of that often when we come to the end of a service and I ask you to give your heart to Christ. Some of you say, well, I think I won't do that today. Maybe I'll do it next time. You don't even know if you're going to have it next time. But one thing you can't be sure of, will the Holy Spirit still be striving within your heart then as he is today? If you're a Christian, if you have put your trust in Jesus Christ, I'm making an announcement today that may surprise some of you. You already have the Holy Spirit living within you. You don't have to get him. You don't have to go to a conference and try to find the Holy Spirit. The Holy Spirit lives within you. The Bible says if there is no Holy Spirit within you, you're not a Christian. So now that you have the Holy Spirit, what are you going to do about it? Are you going to let him give you the wisdom? And in these next weeks, I'm going to try to help us do that and learn how to use the Holy Spirit's power as he intended us to do it. I don't know about the rest of you. I find a great need for this in my life right now. And I know that God has promised to meet that need through the person of the Holy Spirit. Here's the other thing you need to understand. If you don't have Jesus, you don't have the Holy Spirit. If you're not a Christian, you just can't put any of this into operation because you have to have Jesus to have the Holy Spirit. When you come to a saving knowledge of Jesus Christ, the Holy Spirit comes to live within you. So if you're interested in all the things we've talked about, the first thing you need to do is this. Put your trust in Jesus Christ as your Savior. Don't wait any longer. Do it now. You have no idea what you're missing by holding out on Jesus. He's come to give you everything, eternal life, and not just that, but spiritual power if you just trust him, if you just put your faith in him.
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0: What's your greatest need? 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
5: Jesus meant, how striking it must have been for the two of them. Fishermen used to fishing for fish, and Jesus says, why don't you come and be my followers, and you can go out and fish for men. In the 14th verse of chapter 3, in calling those he wanted to him, he sets aside the 12, designates them as apostles, and his purpose is twofold. Number one, that they might be with him, and number two, that he might send them out. He wants them to be with him, and then he wants them to go for him. And having sent them out to preach, he gives them authority to drive out demons. And the details of that unfold essentially throughout the gospel record. Now, when you look there at verse 13 and then and following through to the end of verse 19, and then you fast forward to chapter 6 and verse 30, then you can see how this all fits together. Verse 12 and 13 of chapter 6, they went out and preached that people should repent. They drove out many demons and anointed many sick people with oil and healed them. That had an impact in the community, as verses 14 and 15 and 16 make clear. And then verse 30, the apostles gathered around Jesus and reported. So in verse 30, quite simply, we have a report. And the report is clear. They reported to Jesus all that they had done and taught. Now, in response to this report, Jesus says it would be good for us to have a retreat. Verse 31, because so many people were coming and going that they didn't even have a chance to eat, he said to them, come with me by yourselves to a quiet place and get some rest. This was the pattern of Jesus. His individual pattern was to slip away from time to time. And so he includes his beloved core group in the pattern, and he says, let's go to a quiet place and let's get some rest. Verse 32, so they went away by themselves in a boat to a solitary place. All of this ministry taking place around the Sea of Galilee, it made perfect sense for them to jump into a boat, and they could cut across a corner of the lake and be in a more remote region within a very short period of time. But verse 33 tells us that the planned retreat has to be aborted. And the reason is that the people, many of whom saw them leaving, realizing who they were, began to run on foot, and from all the towns, they managed to get to the place that was the retreat place ahead of the little group that was going for the rest. And so when they reached there, there was no possibility of rest. They were confronted by, if not an unwanted crowd, certainly an unsought crowd. It was not that Jesus had sent his disciples out and said, try and put a big evangelistic opportunity together for me, and then I'll come across and I will speak to all these people. No, Jesus had done the very reverse. He said, let's get away by ourselves. We need to regroup. It's time for us to have some rest. And here they are confronted by that which challenges the very strategy. And here we see the wonderful nature of Jesus himself. But many who saw them leaving ran on, got there ahead of them. Verse 34, when Jesus landed and saw a large crowd, he had compassion on them. He looked at them and he saw them. They looked like sheep without a shepherd. Now that picture, of course, is found again and again in the Bible. And Jesus has come to be the great shepherd of the sheep. Jesus is the one who embodies the shepherd who goes out looking for the lost sheep. Jesus was teaching how important it was for him to reach out to individuals. Jesus was the fulfillment of David, who was the great shepherd boy of Israel, pointing forward to a shepherd who would ultimately come, who would gather the sheep into his fold. Jesus is the shepherd who lays down his life for the sheep. Therefore, it is no surprise for us to discover that when he looks out as a shepherd with a shepherd's heart, he sees people.

0: as sheep without a shepherd. You see, if you're a businessman or woman with a businessman or a businesswoman's heart, when you see a crowd, what do you see? You see market. You see opportunity. Because you think in business terms. And so you should if you're a business person. But Jesus sees this vast crowd and he thinks what he can provide for them and what they need. And seeing them in this way, look at the striking sentence that ends verse 34. He saw them. They looked to him like sheep without a shepherd, and so he began teaching them. Teaching them. Isn't that very interesting? You might have expected a different verb. He saw them as sheep without a shepherd. In other words, he saw them as harassed and bewildered and wandering and lost. He looks out on them and he realizes that there are mums and dads there that are at odds with one another, as there are in this congregation right now. And he looked out and he saw that there were disenfranchised individuals who were on the fringes of things, who by dint of their life and their choices were somehow removed from the crowd. They were the wandering sheep. And he knew them too, as he knows you. And he sees all of that and he teaches them. We'd be inclined to say, well, why would you teach them? Don't they need a psychiatrist, or don't they need a psychologist, or don't they need somebody to just come and give them a back rub? What are you doing, Jesus, teaching them? Some of you are here and that's what you're looking for. Some kind of solace, some kind of respite. And then you walk and somebody's attempting to teach the Bible. What possible relevance could there be in the teaching of the Bible, for goodness sake? Well, it actually says that he began teaching them many things. Teaching them that he is the one who opens the eyes of the blind. Teaching them that he is the one who sets the captives free. Legion could have testified to that. Maybe he was somewhere in the community doing that even as Jesus spoke. I'm the man who had all the demons. You are? What happened to you? Jesus set me free. And Jesus begins to teach them concerning the kingdom of God. The inrushing of God into a moment in time, speaking to all that will be accomplished ultimately in his plans and purposes. And while this is going on, the sun is setting. And verse 35 tells us that by this time, it was now late in the day. And so his disciples came to him. And this is actually, this is at least ironic. It is almost funny, at least to me. Because here the disciples come to tell Jesus what to do. There's nothing like stating the obvious, is there? This is a remote place, they said. Well, where was Jesus? I mean, he didn't understand that it was a remote place? And it is already very late. You mean like, I don't know what time it is? The disciples are actually very good at telling their master stuff. Because not only do they state the obvious, this is a remote place and it's very late, but they actually instruct Jesus as to what he ought to do. They tell Jesus, send the people away. Now, it would appear that they are driven by pragmatic concerns. They're practical men, after all. Send the people away. It's late. They can go out into the surrounding countryside. They're going to have to go into the villages if they're going to buy themselves anything to eat. If they're going to get any supper at all, they're going to have to leave here. And then it is that point, at that point in verse 37, that Jesus gives them this uncomfortable assignment. He looks at them and he says, you give them something to eat. Now, this is when I wish this was on video. Because I'd like to see their eyes as they look at one another. You, where are we supposed to produce stuff to give them something to eat? Philip, and we know it's Philip from the Johannine record, Philip starts to talk in terms of finances. Philip says, well, I'll tell you right now, Jesus, it takes about 8 months' wages to foot the food bill for such an operation like this. You don't honestly think that we're going to muster up that kind of cash and go out and go to the grocery stores, the equivalent of, and spend that much on bread and give it to them to eat. But Jesus doesn't quit. He says, how many loaves do you have? They must have said, hey, search me. I don't know. So he says, well, then go and see. What a futile exercise. 5,000 men, not counting the women and the children, late in the day. Jesus, our best suggestion is, get these people out of here and on their way. Jesus says, why don't you conduct an inventory? And so when they found out, they came back and said, 5 and 2 fish. And in the Johannine record again, that's in John's gospel, Andrew is the one who says, there is a young lad here, and he has 5 loaves and 2 fish, but what are they among so many? In other words, what can we possibly do with this, Jesus? This is an impossible situation. Once again, now the kingdom of God is about to dawn. An indication of it is about to be seen. Who is this Jesus? That's the question that's running around the court of Herod. Is he the prophet of God? Is he John the Baptist raised from the dead? Who is Jesus? A question that some of you are perhaps asking this morning. And if you haven't resolved it, it's a question that you should be asking. And then verse 39. Without giving them any indication of what he plans to do, Jesus directed them to have all the people sit down in groups on the green grass. It's fascinating, isn't it? He makes them do this. I can just imagine it, can't you? Would you please sit down? Why? I don't know why. Jesus told me to ask you if you would like to sit down. Well, what are we sitting down for? I'm sorry, I can't tell you that either. He just wants everyone sitting down. And please, he wants 50s and 100s so that it will be possible to be moving among them. So that you've got, if you like, he sets them out in garden beds. He sets them out where you would plant flowers in a garden so that there is access to them for weeding and so on, irrigation. And that's exactly what is unfolding. And Jesus directs the disciples to go and tell the people to sit down on the grass. And so, verse 40, they sat down in groups of hundreds and fifties. And taking the 5 loaves and the 2 fish and looking up to heaven, he gave thanks and broke the loaves. And then he gave them to his disciples to set before the people. Fantastic, isn't it? Either this is going to be a dramatic display of the fact that Jesus is none other than the creator of the ends of the earth, or it's going to be a bust. And the 12 take the material, take the loaves, and they begin to serve. And they continue to serve. And the miracle unfolds. And did you notice? It's not like some of the people got a wee bit of bread, and some of the folks got some fish, because there was, and a few less people got fish than got loaves, because there was only 2 fish. After all, you know, there wouldn't be, you know, you can make the 5 loaves go a little further than the 2 fish. But no, he divided the 2 fish among them all, and they all ate and were satisfied. He gave the loaves to the disciples to set before the people. He also divided the 2 fish among them all. They all ate and were satisfied. In other words, Jesus is doing here, in the Galilean context, what had been done many, many years before when God had provided manna in the wilderness. Here, the shepherd of Israel is showing himself as identified in this persona. And for those who have eyes to see, that's suddenly dawning upon them. He is the shepherd of Israel. He is the one of whom the psalmist wrote, "The Lord is my shepherd, I'll not want. He makes me lie down in green pastures. He leads me beside still waters." And as people ate and were satisfied, it is obvious that this was not a symbolic gesture. You read some commentators and they try and come up with the idea that this was, everybody got, like, you know, the tiniest fragment of fish and a tiny little piece, and he managed to grind it down and so on. That's not what it says at all. It says that the miraculous impact of Jesus made it possible for everyone to eat and for everyone to be satisfied. There's no surprise in this. Remember Mary, as she provides what we refer to as the Magnificat? You remember where she says, that the Lord has regarded the soul of his handmaiden? And as she sings of the one who is going to come from her womb, what does she sing of him? She says, he has filled the hungry with good things, but the rich he has sent empty away. And having all eaten and been satisfied, Jesus gives further instruction to the disciples. Hey, fellows, why don't you just go and pick up the leftovers? If they were in any doubt about what had taken place, as they all go with their baskets, it's a very humorous picture for me again. All the big smart guys. Jesus, I think we better get these people out of here. After all, it's late. It's a remote place. And there's really nothing at all for them. We have done an inventory. We have 5 loaves and 2 fish. But frankly, I mean, you know, we know, everybody knows, you're not going to be doing anything with that, at least not today. Not for a long time. And now here they are with their baskets, bumping into one another, picking this stuff up, and suddenly realizing we have more left over than what we started with. You see, for those of you who are wondering about Jesus, let me just remind you of C.S. Lewis's great quote. Because the chances are, if you do not understand the Jesus of the New Testament, you have concluded that Jesus was probably a really quite nice man, you know, like a good man. And you remember C.S. Lewis's wonderful quote where he says, a man who was merely a man and said the things that Jesus said, did the things that Jesus did, would either be a lunatic on the level with someone who claimed to be a poached egg, or he would be a demon or something worse. So you can spit at him and call him a demon, or you can fall at his feet and worship him as Lord and God, but do not come to him with any patronizing nonsense about his being a great moral teacher. He has not left that option open to us. He did not intend to. The Jesus to whom we're introduced in the pages of the New Testament is, if you like, in one sense, a difficult character to deal with. Because we're not introduced to somebody here who has come up with a list of rules and regulations and inviting people to come and apply them to their lives externally so that they might manage to navigate life a little easier. No, we have a king inviting people to bow down before him. We have a shepherd inviting sheep into his fold. 4 points of application. Number one, the question of Jesus' identity, which is buzzing at this time, is rightfully buzzing. Because after all, such events speak to the fact that he is no ordinary man. And if you are hungry today, he will feed you. If you are not, he will send you away. That's the first point of application. So if you're wondering about the question of the identity of Jesus, I encourage you to continue your search. Secondly, let's just notice the distinction between practical concern and divine compassion. The disciples were very, very practical, weren't they? But they were missing the compassion of Jesus. Some of us are like that. Some of us are like that. Send the crowds away. We don't want to deal with these crowds. We don't want to deal with these people. They're not like us. They're asking dumb questions. They're just a drain on our resources. And Jesus saw them with a heart of compassion. Thirdly, you might want to ponder throughout the day the simple distinction between verse 36 and 39, the disciples' response, send them. Jesus' response, seat them. Send them. Send them away, Jesus. Jesus says, sit them down. And finally, it's impossible to read the record of this without recognizing that God takes impossible situations, unbelievably limited resources, and he multiplies them for the well-being of others and for the glory of his name. I wonder if you brought your life, you might feel yourself to be the only person, you may be the only person in your whole family that's a believer. And you feel yourself in the response of Andrew to be saying, what am I among so many? What can I say? What can I do? God is able to take your life and multiply it. Have you offered up your resources to God? Your time, your talents, your energy, your gifts, your finances. It may not be much. If I had time, I'd retell the story of Gladys Aylward, which I don't have time to do. But I have her in my mind's eye as I close. A servant girl in the East End of London with no education, no savings, a small brown suitcase, and a passionate longing to go to China with the good news of the gospel. The missionary society blew her out. Now I am telling you the story. And she said she got down by her bed. She got down by her bed in a garret in the East End of London. And she said, Lord Jesus Christ, even if those men don't understand it, I understand it. You want me to go to China for you. And this tiny little lady with the long, straight black hair began a journey by train and then by ocean liner and eventually ended up in Shanghai. And as she stood on the deck and looked out on Shanghai and she saw all the tiny little Chinese people with their jet black straight hair, she suddenly realized that God had a plan and purpose for her and that he'd even established her DNA in such a way that she would be perfectly suited to become the little woman who would reach all those tiny children's lives. Because she offered up her life to God and he multiplied it for his glory. Don't be too quick to assume that God is unable to do with you what he may intend to do with you. Offer your life to him.
1: 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And as a result, you worry or you burn out. But Jesus teaches that you're not to be afraid and not to worry. Instead, he calls you to come to him and find rest for your soul. This is something everyone needs to be reminded of regularly. So today we want to recommend a little book titled Come You Weary, Enjoy Christ's Comfort. 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For more information about the booklet, Come You Weary, Enjoy Christ's Comfort, visit our website at truthforlife.org. I'm Bob Lapine. 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
7: This is Seeking Him with Nancy DeMoss Wagglemuth.
6: God always keeps his promises, and that means we can trust the words of Hebrews 13, where God says, I will never leave you nor forsake you. Are there any steps God's calling you to take? Do they seem too unpredictable? Remember that God truly is all you need. He's faithful, and he will never leave you. With Seeking Him, I'm Nancy DeMoss Wagmuth.
7: A man carrying two huge suitcases through an airport was asked by a stranger for the time. When the stranger saw the bells and whistles on the man's high-tech watch, he insisted on buying it from the man right on the spot and wrote out a check for $15,000. As the stranger walked away admiring his new watch, the man called out, pointing to the suitcases, "Don't forget your batteries." 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
17: And you and I in the same way are children of God, all of us, in terms of creation, in terms of the physical. We've all been created by God. We all come under the umbrella of His providence, but some are wayward sons. And when those wayward sons come back in loving, concerned repentance, He embraces them.
18: Welcome to Grace to You Weekend, the Bible teaching ministry of John MacArthur. I'm your host, Phil Johnson. It's been said, God has created each of us with a thirst that only He can quench. That's to say, we can find true joy and satisfaction only when we find our ultimate enjoyment in God. The question is, how do you enjoy God? What practical steps can you take to cultivate deeper pleasure in your relationship with your Creator? John MacArthur unpacks that issue today from a story in the Bible that you might not expect. It's the parable of the prodigal son. Find out how that story relates to your enjoyment of the Lord as John continues his study titled, Enjoying God. Here's today's lesson.
17: I believe, without a doubt, this is the single greatest statement on the character of God. And it's in Luke 15. Luke 15. Let me read it to you. Verse 11. And he said, a certain man had two sons, and the younger of them said to his father, Father, give me the portion of goods that falleth to me. And he divided unto them his living. And not many days after that, the younger son gathered all together and took his journey into a far country, and there wasted his substance with riotous living. And when he had spent all, there arose a mighty famine in that land, and he began to be in want. And he went and joined himself to a citizen of that country, and he sent him into his fields to feed swine. And he would fain have filled his belly with the husks that the swine did eat, but no man gave unto him. And when he came to himself, he said, How many of my father's hired servants have bread enough and to spare, and I perish with hunger? I will arise and go to my father and will say unto him, Father, I have sinned against heaven and before thee, and am no more worthy to be called thy son. Make me as one of thy hired servants. And he arose and came to his father, and when he was yet a great way off, his father saw him and had compassion and ran and fell on his neck and kissed him. And the son said unto him, Father, I have sinned against heaven and in thy sight, and am no more worthy to be called thy son. But the father said to his servants, Bring forth the best robe and put it on him, and put a ring on his hand and shoes on his feet, and bring the fatted calf and kill it, and let us eat and be merry. For this my son was dead and is alive again. He was lost and is found. And they began to be merry. Now his older son was in the field. And as he came and drew near to the house, he heard music and dancing. And he called one of the servants and asked what these things meant. And he said unto him, Thy brother is come, and thy father hath killed the fatted calf because he hath received him safe and sound. And he was angry and wouldn't go in. Therefore came his father out and entreated him. And he answering said to his father, Lo, these many years do I serve thee, neither transgressed I at any time thy commandment, and yet thou never gavest me a kid that I might make merry with my friends. But as soon as this thy son was come, who hath devoured thy living with harlots, thou hast killed for him the fatted calf. And he said unto him, Son, Thou art ever with me, and all that I have is thine. It was fitting that we should make merry and be glad, for this thy brother was dead and is alive again, and was lost and is found. What a great story. Listen, people, that is not the story of a lost son. That is the story of a loving father. And listen to me. A loving father who loved two sons under two different conditions with the same love, the very same love. Now listen, a younger son had a right to part of the inheritance. The older son got 2/3, and if there were only two, that would mean 1/3 of the inheritance was his. But it was always the case that he waited till his father died and then received 1/3 of the estate. But he wants it, and he wants it now. Which means the father, in responding to his request, would have to literally liquidate his estate and convert it into enough cash to give this son what he asked for. And the son got what he asked for. At the end of verse 12, he divided unto them his living. He liquidated everything he had and put it in the care of his sons. He bestowed upon them all that he possessed. Verse 13, not many days after that, the younger son gathered all together, took his journey into a far country, and wasted his substance with asotas, dissipation. And then he faced a double disaster. Verse 14, he had spent everything, and there arose a mighty famine in the land, and he began to be in want. It isn't bad enough that he wasted his substance, but now there's a famine in the land. Food is at a premium. He can't get a job, and nobody's going to give him anything. He's out of money, and the famine has hit. Food is scarce. Food is high priced. Nobody's giving it away, and nobody's offering jobs because there's no money for anything but food. In verse 15, he went and joined himself to a citizen of that country, and he sent him into his fields to feed swine. A Jew feeding pigs. I mean, you can't get any lower than that. How degrading. Leviticus 11:7 says they were unclean. What's he doing feeding them? The old saying among the Jews was, may a curse come upon the man who cares for swine. That's how low it is. That he is stooped. He would have fain filled his belly, verse 16 says, with the husks. Literally, the word is carob pods. He would have filled his belly with the carob pods that were the food for the pigs, but nobody would give him the pig food because you couldn't eat a human, so you fed a pig because you could eat a pig. Humans drained the resources. Pigs were the resources. Pigs were more valuable than people. So nobody gave him anything. Verse 17, he came to himself. Disillusionment began to set in, and he finally came to his senses. And he began to reason, how many of my father's hired servants have bread enough and to spare, and I am perishing with hunger? By the way, the word hired servant is most interesting. It doesn't mean a household slave. It doesn't mean a contracted servant. It means a day laborer. He says, even the people passing down the road that my father hired for one day's work have food to eat. Even the day laborers, even the guys that just hook on for the spare days. Verse 18, I will arise and go to my father and say to him, and he rehearses his little speech, Father, I have sinned against heaven and before thee, and am no more worthy to be called thy son. Make me as one of thy day laborers. Just treat me like a guy who hooks on for a day so I have something to eat. Now, some people have said that he had an ill-advised motive because his motive was food. But listen, it went much deeper than that. He didn't just go with the plan to say, I'm hungry. He went with the plan to say, I have what? I've sinned. I believe it's a classic confession. I believe he really expressed the sorrow in his heart. And it wasn't the sorrow that he'd lost his fortune. And it wasn't the sorrow that he didn't have any food. He wasn't sorrowful for what he lost. He was sorrowful for what he had done. And that's classic confession. When you're only sorry that you got caught, or you're only sorry that your resources are gone, that's not true repentance. But when you're sorry because you've sinned against heaven, a Jewish euphemism for God because they wouldn't speak his name, when you've sinned against God and you're sorry, that's classic confession. And so he comes to his father, verse 20, and he arose and came to his father. Oh, I love that. Jesus didn't say he went to his home, he returned to his farm, he came to his village, he says he went to his what? Father, it was the relationship Jesus was emphasizing, not the location. And what happened? I love this. Here's the main character in the story. When he was yet a great way off, his father saw him and had compassion and ran and fell on his neck and kissed him. You know what happened? The son said to him, Father, I have sinned against heaven and in thy sight, and am no more worthy to be called thy son. And before he could even say, make me as one of your day laborers, the father set the party in motion. See, you want to know what God's like? That's what God's like. Now listen, I want to stop at the story at verse 24. I'm going to wind it up, but I want you to get these points. Now listen, as I read this story this week, it dawned on me, like a bolt out of the sky, that the same five truths I saw in John 5 are illustrated right here. That Jesus is giving here the illustration for the theological statement of John 5. What was the first great truth that Jesus uttered in John 5? The Father is what? One with His Son. The Father is one with His Son. Look at verse 19. He says, I'm no more worthy to be called thy son. Make me as one of thy hired servants. That's going to be my speech. I'm going to go and just ask to be a servant. But he gets there, and in verse 21, before he can even get it out of his mouth, the father embraces him and loves him and gets a feast going and says, this my son, verse 24. The father sees the relationship restored. He sees his dead son alive, his lost son found. And so does Jesus say in John 14, I go to prepare a place for you because in my Father's house are many dwelling places. It doesn't say mansions in the Greek. Heaven isn't a bunch of mansions down this street and four blocks over there and six to the right is yours. It says this, in my Father's house are many rooms. I'm not living six blocks to the right and down the block. I'm living in the Father's house. I'm one of his family. That's the kind of God I have. He's one with his sons. Tremendous truth. Secondly, the father loves his son. Verse 20, but when he was yet a great way off, his father saw him. How do you think he saw him? You know why he saw him? Guess what the father had been doing since he went away? What? Watching for him. Watching for him. God is the initiator. God is the one who in love embraces and carries us along. That's the kind of love he has. And so when he was a long way off, he saw him. And he didn't wait for a speech, and he didn't say, well, I wonder what he's going to say when he gets here. How's he going to handle this? He doesn't wait for a speech. He has compassion. He was moved with pity in his bowels. The Greek says his stomach began to churn and the emotion turned over in his stomach, and he was feeling deeply the love of his son. And he ran, old man that he was, and he ran because God is always the runner after men. He is always the initiator of salvation. And the Bible says he fell on his neck, a passionate embrace, and then it says he kissed him, and it uses a term in the Greek that means he kissed him repeatedly and fervently, just kissed him and kept on kissing him and kissing him and kissing. That's God. See, that's God, people. Listen, people, that's what God's like. He makes his children one with him, and he loves his children. There's a third thing I saw here, the same that Jesus talked about in John 5. The Father blesses his children. And even if you're a penitent sinner who deserves nothing and you come back, what does he say? Verse 22, bring the best robe and put it on him. Shoes on his feet. Why the best robe? Listen to me, folks. You know what the best robe meant? That was the sign of belonging in the family. When you wore the robe, the family robe, that was your identity. He's one of us. Shoes on his feet, what is that? Slaves went barefoot. Free men wore shoes. Free men wear shoes. Slaves go barefoot. You put on your shoes, I've set you free. You're a son, not a slave. And he blessed him. And then he called for the fatted calf, and he called for a feast, and he called for merriment, and they sang, and they made music, and they celebrated, and they danced. The Father blesses his son. You say, but the boy didn't deserve it. That's not the point. It's the nature of the Father that is the issue. If God gave us what we deserve, we could pack up the world and just forget it. Fourthly, he gave authority to his son. You'll notice in verse 22 very quickly, he says, put a ring on his hand. This is a signet ring and symbolizes family authority. When anything was done officially by the family, it was sealed, and the signet ring of the family was impressed in the seal, and that was authority. If you had that ring, you could literally sign with the seal of the family. And just as God committed all authority to the Son so marvelously, when you become a child of God, does God commit His authority to you? You can act in His behalf. Acts 1, after the Spirit has come upon you, you shall be my witnesses. You will act in my behalf. Whoever sins you remit shall be remitted. Whoever sins you retain shall be retained. Here are the keys to the kingdom. Go to it. You are my emissaries. You are an ambassador of Jesus Christ, 2 Corinthians 5. Beloved, think of it. God has made us one with Him. God has loved us. God has blessed us. God has given us authority to act in His behalf in the world and even put His Son in us so that we may manifest Christ. Finally, we said that in John 5, Jesus said that God honored His Son, and surely we see that here, don't we? He said at the end of verse 23, let us eat and be merry. He commanded everybody to celebrate, everybody to honor that Son that had been dead and was now alive. But there's another alternative too, and that's the second son, and we close with this just briefly. Now his elder son was in the field. And as he came and drew near the house, he heard music and dancing, and he called one of the servants and asked what these things meant. Now listen, get the picture. This is the son that never went anywhere. You know who this is? The Pharisees. They hung around a temple all the time. They hung around God's skirts, as it were, all the time. They were always involved in the religious stuff. They never drifted away. They kept the letter of the law. Look what it says down there in verse 29. These many years have I served thee. I have never transgressed your commandment, and you never gave me any feast. You know why? Because you never knew you were a sinner. And so you have the irreligious man embraced and the religious man turned away. And they prove the falseness of their religion. Their whole attitude shows that their obedience was out of a grim duty, not love. The attitude of an utter lack of sympathy. They treat their brother in such a horrible way. Self-righteous. Why is my father doing this for him? He's a sinner. Remember the story of the publican and the sinner? Went in the corner, "Oh God, be merciful to me, a sinner." The Pharisee said, "I thank thee that I'm not like this dirty sinner." That's the older brother. Well, how did the father treat the older brother? Oh, I love this. Verse 31. He said, son, the Pharisees were within the purview of the Abrahamic covenant. They had received the physical seed of Abraham. They were the recipients of the covenants and the adoptions and the promises, as Romans 9, 4 and 5 tells. They had it all there. And he says, son, you're ever with me, and all that I have is yours. It's all yours for the taking, and you've always hung around, and it's yours. Oh, what a loving father. He loves even the legalist. He loves even the Pharisee. But it was so fitting that we should make merry and be glad, for this your brother was dead and is alive, was lost and found. Listen, do you see the love of God there? See what kind of father he is? He loved so much the one who came back, and he loved no less the one who didn't. Even though he stayed around the religious things, he never knew God and never tapped his resources. The story never ends. It never tells what happened to the older brother. You know why? Because when Jesus preached this message, the story hadn't been told. We know how it ended. The Pharisees cried for his blood. And if the story had run full course, the elder brother would have turned his back on his father. What is God like? Do you know what he's like? I'll tell you what he's like. He can see in the worst sinner, the vilest sinner, something glorious and magnificent. And he wants to set his affection on it, make it one with himself, love, bless, give authority to and honor that individual. No wonder Jesus said, have faith in God. If that's the kind of God we can have faith in. Amen? Let's pray. Thank you, Father. Thank you for the joy that's in our hearts because you ran one day and threw your arms around us when we weren't worthy, when we didn't deserve it, but you loved us anyway. Thank you for being such a father to us that you are to Jesus Christ, for making us one with you, loving us, blessing us, giving us authority and honor. We praise you in Jesus' name. Amen.
19: You're listening to Grace to You Weekend, the Bible teaching ministry of John MacArthur. John's current study is called Enjoying God. Now, the parable of the prodigal son that we looked at today, it's good to be reminded, as John explained, that that story is not so much about the rebellious son, but the loving father. The parable holds a memorable place in John's ministry. In fact, the only time I recall hearing an audible gasp from the congregation was when John preached on this parable. Here were some of John's thoughts on this amazing and shocking story.
20: The parable clearly is about the father, because he is the hero in the parable. I think people know generally about the story of the prodigal son. Some people think it's a story illustrating bad parenting and how to fix your parenting. It really has nothing to do with that. But it is one of the greatest of all the parables, and it particularly brings honor to our Lord Jesus Christ, because he is the loving father in the parable who forgives the repentant son. The book that I wrote on this, called The Prodigal Son, was previously titled A Tale of Two Sons. And it is a tale of two sons, but that title didn't really identify with the familiar story, so we changed it to The Prodigal Son. It's the story of the prodigal that holds richer truth than most people would ever realize. Everybody knows the story. But what they don't seem to understand is this is one of the greatest of all biblical revelations on salvation, on forgiveness, on redemption. And it's about the Father and two kinds of sinners, the kind that will be forgiven and redeemed and the kind that will not. This is a shocking story. As most of our Lord's parables do, this has a shock at the end that is the reason people gasped when I came to the end of this parable when I was preaching it. The book, The Prodigal Son, pulls you into this most famous of Jesus' parables, and it also pulls you into Middle Eastern culture and challenges your thinking, shows you the practical implications of this story for your life.
0: 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Now for our entire staff, I'm Phil Johnson. 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And then be back next week as John MacArthur begins a study called Restoring Marriage. It's another half hour of unleashing God's truth one verse at a time on Grace to You Weekend.
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3: Greg Laurie here. You can overcome anything you're worried about right now with prayer. The Apostle Paul says, don't worry about anything. Instead, pray about everything. Tell God what you need and thank Him for all He has done. Then you will experience God's peace, which exceeds anything we can understand. And this peace will guard your heart and mind as you live in Christ Jesus. 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
24: You ever seen something that was just totally, well, a little crazy, you know, right in front of you? This happens to me, I guess, many times, you know, like when I was driving on the 5 freeway going north, going through Orange County, this truck on the other side coming south, a tire blew off this truck, jumped over the center divider, bounced right in front of my car, went right over my windshield and center punched the car behind me. So I said to myself, wow. Did that just happen? Okay. There was this other time. It was the first time I was driving in Florida. So I flew into Orlando and I get in a rental car and I get on the freeway and I'm driving. Like within 10 minutes, I see this giant alligator on the side of the road. I'm like, whoa, look at that. And so I'm thinking, well, I guess this is what happens when you're in Florida. And then I share with the people that I was visiting, and they were like, that's never happened to me. And I talk, don't you see alligators on the side of the road? No, we never see them on the side of the road. Well, I guess it just happened to me, okay? And then I've made several trips to Florida since then. I've never seen another one, but it happened once. And then there was another time, you know, I was with my middle daughter. We were leaving Harvest Sunday night service, and McDonald's was having a sale on their cheeseburgers, 39 cents a piece.
10: You know, they're $39 a piece now. But anyway, but, you know, so we stopped to get a couple cheeseburgers, just, you know, a little top off, you know, there for the night on Sunday night. And we got there 2 minutes before they closed, and they had this whole thing of cheeseburgers in there. And she goes, "You want them all?" "Sure." So

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5: From other people. And he had to proclaim to everyone that was walking towards him. He'd have to yell at him, I'm unclean, stay back. But now, he was healed of this dreaded disease. And he's not going to go and tell anyone that he's been healed? I'm like, oh my goodness, this was the first Israelite to be healed of leprosy since Moses' sister Miriam was healed back in Numbers chapter 12. But you might ask yourself, like, well, why would Jesus so many times tell those who had been miraculously touched by him to not tell anybody? Well, it's because Jesus never wanted his message of life to get lost in the excitement of a miracle. For the message was greater than any miracle. For Jesus came to seek and to save those who were lost. You know, he had a message of forgiveness. And why is that important? Because God has told us in the Bible what is right and what is wrong. And when we do what is wrong, when we sin before God and willfully do those things that our Creator has said not to do, that will cause a severing of our relationship with God. Now, obviously, we've all sinned. We've all done things that are wrong. And our own conscience inside of us tells us when we're doing something wrong. How? Because we'll feel guilty about something that we've done. And why is that? Well, they've done many clinical studies on guilt. And they have decided, you know, this is many psychologists and doctors combined. And they said, the reason that you feel guilty is because you're guilty, okay? That's why you feel the feelings of guilt. Yes, our sin separates us from God, the God who made us, the one who creates us out of nothing. So when people just in general have a emptiness inside, we can call it a God-shaped void because we were all created with a desire to know God. Now, we might not think that. Many people don't say, oh, I have that inside of me. They won't admit that. But this is what the Bible tells us. See, people have a desire to know their Creator. And so no matter how we try to fill that void that's inside of us, it's like nothing will fill it but God himself. So you could ask yourself, you can ask anyone here on the West Side, like, what person, place, or thing has ever given you a lasting satisfaction on the inside? Because nothing can satisfy us until we come to that place where we allow God to come inside of us because he's the one that's given us that void inside. And so if we seek it through anything else, then we won't find it. We try to find freedom. We try to seek love in so many different things over and over again, but nothing fully satisfies. Yes, we long for something to fill us, and it's an endless cycle of wanting more, seeking something that will fulfill us. But no matter how much we get, we always seem to need just a little bit more. But Jesus came to deliver us from us. He came to change our course and our destiny in this life. He came to reestablish or reconnect us with God, our Creator. Yes, the Old Testament said that a baby would be born to a virgin. How crazy is that? And his name would be called Emmanuel, which Emmanuel is Hebrew for God is with us. So you're saying to me that there's going to be a girl who's a virgin that's never had sexual relations with a man. She's going to pop up pregnant, and the baby that comes from her will be called God with us. Yes, that's exactly what the Bible teaches, that God would become a baby, flesh and blood like you and me. Yet still, he would be fully God. But he didn't stay a baby, as you know. He grew.

0: grew up and he had been walking in Israel 2,000 years ago, speaking and touching the lives throughout his time for over 3.5 years, healing the sick, making the lame walk, the blind to see, and even raising people, get this, from the dead. But most of all, he spoke the words of life to a world that had lost its soul. He preached the message of repentance and the forgiveness of sins. Imagine that, being forgiven, totally set free from the dungeons of our past. No matter what you've done, that you could actually start over again. Imagine that. The Bible says that we can be born again, born from God, born from above. And today we will see Jesus as he was known for entering into Jerusalem for his last time. As he's surrounded by people rejoicing, crying out, "Hosanna, Hosanna, save now, Lord." For this was prophesied hundreds of years earlier in Zechariah chapter 9, verse 9, as Matthew will quote in the very verses that we read here in our text today. So let us contemplate the events that happened on what we have nicknamed Palm Sunday. We'll consider 3 points in light of our title. Did that just happen? Number one, the disciples saw. Well, Jesus gave the disciples an opportunity to be used by him. Two of the disciples, "I'm going to ask you to go do this." And they saw exactly what he said, and they did exactly what he said to do. Number two, we're going to look at a city that was stirred. Oh, the city was up on end here. It's like they were rejoicing. Everyone had their party hats on and pulling the party poppers. And number three, the religious rebelled. The religious didn't accept Jesus. They were willing to cast him to the curb. Well, let's look at our first point here. The disciples saw, as we read together, picking up in Matthew chapter 21. We'll start in verse 1. And he says here, "And when they had saw," or when they had approached Jerusalem, had come to Bethpage on the Mount of Olives, then Jesus sent two disciples, saying to them, "Go into the village opposite you, and immediately you will find a donkey tied there and a colt with her. Untie them and bring them to me. Now, if anyone says anything to you, you shall say, 'Well, the Lord has need of them.' And immediately he will send them." And now this took place to fulfill what was spoken through the prophet. Now this is where he quotes Zechariah chapter 9, verse 9, written some, 400 to 500 years earlier. He says, "Say to the daughter of Zion, 'Behold, your king is coming to you, gentle and mounted on a donkey, even on a colt, the foal of a beast of burden.'" And the disciples went and did just as Jesus had instructed them. And they brought the donkey and the colt and laid their coats on them, and he sat on the coats. Okay, so we'll stop there for a minute. So here we have Jesus entering Jerusalem from Bethpage, the House of Figs. Now, he's crossing over the Mount of Olives. He's going to go down a path right by the Garden of Gethsemane, where the Kidron Valley is, and he's going to climb back up to the stone-walled city of Jerusalem. Now, when he comes over the Mount of Olives, this is the very place that Jesus will step foot once again when he returns to the earth, after the rapture of the church and after the 7-year tribulation period ends, where every man and every woman on planet earth has to endure God's judgment. Why? Because they did not embrace Jesus as Savior and Lord. Now, some people think, is this a fairy tale? Like, do you really believe this kind of stuff? Yes, because this is what Jesus predicted. And just like all the predictions of Jesus coming the first time, all the predictions of him coming the second time are going to take place just as they happened on the first time. This is where some of the Jews got things mixed up, because a lot of the prophecies in the Old Testament are talking about his first arrival, where he would come as a suffering Savior, as a lamb that would be led to the slaughter for the sins of his people. But then there was other prophecies that talked about him coming back victorious and, you know, knocking out his other people that would try to rule over the earth, and he would slay them all. And so they confused the two times. And this is why when Jesus came the first time, they're thinking, aren't you going to wipe out these dog Romans that have taken over us? No, that was for the second time. See, so there's going to be a judgment, though, that's going to happen after the rapture of the church. What is that again? That's where all true believers are taken out. They're caught up together to be with the Lord. When that event happens, which could happen at any moment, everything that's happened prophetically that has to happen has already happened. It's like that's going to be the next event on the prophetic calendar. Because once the true believers are taken out, then that will start a time clock for the last 7 years of humanity as it was prophesied through Daniel the prophet. But again, people that did not embrace Jesus, okay, they are left behind. They're left behind. We are taken away. We're going to be in the presence of the Lord in the rest of the world, which the Bible says is the majority of the world. Because the Bible says, well, you know, the path that leads to destruction is wide, and there's many that go that way. But the path that leads to life, it's narrow, and there's few that find it. So for the majority of the population, they didn't embrace Jesus in our time today. What did they embrace? They embraced a godless culture and society that rejected the laws of God, that rejected his moral code. Is that not what we're living in here today? People just doing whatever they want to do. You look at one of the most wicked times in the Old Testament. It was at the end of the book of Judges. And he just simply said that everyone did what was right in his own eyes. And that's the culture that we're living in now. It's like, hey, whatever's right for you is good for you. Whatever's right for me is good for me. And when Jesus returns, he will not be the humble servant mounted on a donkey the second time that allowed their current justice system to be weaponized against him. Imagine that. Imagine using our justice system to take out the people that don't agree with you. Geez, imagine that happening. Yeah. It's happening today. Okay, and it happened in Jesus' day. They opposed Jesus. So what did they do with him? They hung him on a cross. They beat him mercifully. He was a sinless man. In fact, he was the only sinless man to ever live on planet Earth. He never broke a law ever. And they used the justice system and turned it on him, and they crucified him on a cross. But when he returns to the earth the second time, and he plants his foot down on the Mount of Olives, before he does that, he opens the skies, and he will be mounted on a heavenly stallion, not a donkey. And he will have all power and might with him. He will be the King of kings and Lord of lords. And at his second coming, Jesus will conquer all evil and make all things new. And that's a good place for a healthy amen. Amen. We won't be celebrating Pride Month in that time, okay? And it's amazing how people in a culture can live in a society that is directly sinning against God. Now listen. God loves every homosexual. He loves every lesbian. He loves every transgender person. He loves these people just like he loved us when we were walking in opposition to sin. So that might not have been my sin or your sin, or it could have been your sin. But God was willing to forgive us and to bring us in. And he's willing to forgive every person of every sin they could ever commit. But if you're not willing to turn from that sin, then of course there will be a judgment for you. And it's like, it's amazing to me how that particular lifestyle wants to say, hey, we have a Pride Month here and you're going to pride with us. Okay. And it's like, but the Bible says pride goes out before a fall. And that's exactly what's going to happen to everyone who lives in any sin before God. But yet, as we move on here, you know, in our text, you know, he's going to be sitting on a donkey here in our text. Now, a donkey is a beast of burden, meaning it's a work animal. So Jesus, in verse 2, sent two disciples into a village, and he tells the two disciples, now, look, when you go into this village, immediately you're going to find two donkeys there. You're going to find a mother donkey and her young donkey tied up next to each other. Now, I want you to walk up to those donkeys, untie them, and bring them to me. Now, notice in verse 3, he said, now, if someone says anything to you, which of course someone would say something because it looks like you're stealing my donkeys, okay? And so he says, tell them that the Lord has need of them. Now, why would he interject something like that in the Bible? Why does that little thing have to be there? Well, don't miss this. Jesus didn't have to use these guys. He didn't have to give them the little directions. Walk in, there's going to be a donkey, a mama, and a baby donkey there. I want you to grab them both. I want you to bring. He didn't have to include that, but he did. And again, why? Because Jesus, he allows us. Think about that. He allows you and me to be part of what he desires to do. Why? To encourage our faith. He gives us an opportunity to be part of what he's doing. You know, it's like we all have a part to play. You know, God could just do things what I think would be a better way. Like, God, you could just reach your big God hands through the sky, poke your head through and say, I'm God and you're not. And you could just lay it down for us. But God chooses to use us to reach other people. It's sheep begetting sheep. I remember I was at the promenade and I was walking and I see this young man. He looked like he was like 17 years old, you know, kind of a good looking kid, but you can tell he's been living on the street and he's kind of panhandling and everything. He's not your typical homeless person of LA that I am a professional homeless person and I'm going to extract cash from you as much as I can. He's not that kind of person. I looked at him and I remember looking at him and looking, and then I just walked by, and then right then the Lord just spoke to my heart. You need to talk to that young man. And because I'm such a man of faith, I kept walking. And I kept walking. So I got down about 100, 200 feet past, and I'm still walking. And it's like, and the Lord's like, you need to go speak to that young man. And I'm like, yeah, Lord, you know, I don't think he wants to hear. You know, he's just, you know, he's a scrapper on the street, and I don't think he wants to hear. So I kept walking. So now I'm about 200 yards, you know, at least, you know, down. I've crossed another street in the promenade. Remember how the old Sears used to be there? I was in that parking lot behind there. So I'm almost to my car now. And the Lord, for the third time, like, you need to go speak to that young man. And I stopped. And I'm like, I don't think he wants to hear, but okay. But now I got a long ways to walk back because I've been walking for a while here. Okay. So I get all the way back. He's still there. And I walked up to him and said, excuse me. And he goes, yes. And I said, so how did you, at such a young man here, how did you get here? Like, why are you on the street here begging for money? And he just stopped for a second. He looked at me and he goes, Well, when I was born, you know, my mom was a prostitute, and, you know, she ran out. I don't remember any of it. It all happened when I was just a baby, and so she left, and then my dad took me to his mom, which is my grandma, and my grandma raised me, and I had a really good life, and I loved my grandma. And then I was about 9 years old, and my dad came back to get me, and he got me, and that's when it all, my whole life turned upside down. I mean, he would beat me. He would lock me in my room. He would, you know, he would torture me. And I finally, after a couple of years, I said, you know, enough. And I've been on my own ever since. I've just been living on the street. And I'm like, wow. I said, hey, do you mind if I tell you about another father? He's completely opposite of your dad. This is a dad that's just nothing like yours. And I know it's going to be hard for you to grab onto this because all you can relate to is your earthly father. But I'm telling you, there's a God in heaven who's our father, and he's nothing like your dad. And I went on for the next 45 minutes, and I just shared with this young man how much God loved him and what he did for him and how he could be forgiven and how God could just want to wrap his arms around him and love him. And I mean, this kid's got tears in his eyes. And I said, you know, hey, right here, you know, on this promenade with all these people walking by, you know, you could give your life to Jesus Christ. He would come into your heart as your Savior, and he could start changing your life. And he said, he goes, I would love to do that. And he bowed his head and he prayed with me right there. Because I shared with him how my parents walked out on me when I was 16. And, you know, we had a connection there. And so he prayed. He asked Christ in his heart as his Savior. And, you know, and it's like, you know how it is on the west side here. You know, the sun starts going down a little bit. You know, the sun was starting to go down. It started getting chilly. You know, we're right there by the beach, you know. So, you know, that cold air was coming in. And he just had a scrawny T-shirt on. And I said, hey, you know, I have a Bible I'd like to give you, but it's in my car. I'm parked all the way down. I'm like, you know, a few blocks away. Do you mind walking down? He goes, man, I would love to. I'd love to have a Bible, you know. So we walk all the way down there. We get to my car. I give him a Bible. And I had a Core Church Los Angeles, you know, sweatshirt. I go, hey, man, you got anything to keep you warm? I go, here, man, take this sweatshirt, you know. I gave him some money to get some food. And you know, it's just like, and I prayed for him again there and just asked, you know. And I mean, just everything changed with that kid right there. Now, God could have done all of that. God is the creator of the universe. He made every planet that's out there. But God allowed me to be part of that. It was like sitting there on a golden platter. And I could have missed it. And I almost missed it. I almost walked past it. But it's like God allows us to be used in what he wants us to be used in. So, you know, so these disciples, they went when Jesus told them to go. And they saw exactly what Jesus said. And yet you can call this just a little faith booster for these guys. I wonder, here's a question. I wonder if we see what Jesus wants us to see. Do we have a watchful eye and an attitude of expectation of God moving in our little old lives? Maybe the Lord hasn't asked you to go untie a donkey for him. But maybe there's a person at your work that's going through a very difficult time right now. Maybe the Lord would have you just to write down a verse on a post-it pad and go over and hand it to them. Maybe you don't even have to talk to them. Maybe you just say, hey, you know what? Man, the Lord laid this in my heart. You know, I'm a Christian and I just wanted to give you this verse, you know. I mean, you could change that person's course and direction of life. They might come back to you and say, I want to know more about this, because no one has had to be something that cares about me.
1: 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I want to thank you so much for joining us today and encourage you to join us next time as we follow along in our study series through the Gospel of Matthew. 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
13: Let's open up together to Galatians chapter 5 as we continue our verse-by-verse study through Paul's letter to the Galatians. Obviously, I'm excited this morning. I hope you are too. I got saved at Calvary Chapel Costa Mesa, a mega church at midweek young adults. But the person who first shared the gospel with me was attending a typical size smaller church of about 100 adults and kids. And that's where I went to church on my first Sunday. And my friend Nick, who shared the gospel with me and helped lead me to the Lord, introduced me to one of the elders of this church, a guy named Dan. And Dan looked at me and he said, okay, you found Jesus, you found a friend, pointing to my friend Nick, and he says, now you need to find a place to serve in the church. And what he was encouraging me about was to immediately find a place of service in the local church, because Dan understood that it was essential to my growth in Christ, to becoming a better follower of Jesus. And what we're going to consider today is, first of all, the motive to serve. What motivates us to serve? And then we're going to contemplate the power to serve. And then we're going to consider some of the obstacles to serving and how God is enabling us to overcome those obstacles. You see, we have been saved by grace through faith in Christ alone. But genuine saving faith is then going to produce a genuine love for God, a genuine love for people, such that we are seeking to serve God by serving people. Amen. And when we are doing that, we have the comfort and the assurance knowing that our faith in Christ is real. Are you excited? All right, so I'm going to ask you, if you would, to stand as we honor the Word of God and the God of the Word. I'm reading from the New King James. We're going to start right where we left off last Sunday at verse 13, Galatians chapter 5. For you, brethren, have been called to liberty. Only do not use liberty as an opportunity for the flesh, but through love serve one another. For all the law is fulfilled in one word, even in this: you shall love your neighbor as yourself. But if you bite and devour one another, beware lest you be consumed by one another. I say then, walk in the Spirit, and you shall not fulfill the lusts of the flesh. For the flesh lusts against the Spirit, and the Spirit against the flesh. And these are contrary to one another, so that you do not do the things that you wish. But if you are led by the Spirit, you're not under the law. Verse 19. Now the works of the flesh are evident, which are adultery, fornication, uncleanness, lewdness, idolatry, sorcery, hatred, contentions, jealousies, outbursts of wrath, selfish ambitions, dissensions, heresies, envy, murders, drunkenness, revelries, and the like, of which I tell you beforehand, just as I also told you in the past, that those who practice such things will not inherit the kingdom of God. So what we're talking about today is Christian liberty and service. So if you're taking notes, we're talking about Christian liberty and service. And really, the object I believe God intends for all of us today is that we would serve God by serving others. We would serve God by serving others. First, the first big idea is the motive to serve, the love. The motive to serve, the love. Verse 13. For you, brethren, have been called to liberty. Only do not use liberty as an opportunity for the flesh, but through love serve one another. So the first idea is that we have freedom from sin, not freedom to sin. So Paul writes and he calls them brethren. These are fellow followers of Jesus that he's addressing. And he reminds them of their Christian liberty, to stand fast in that liberty, to not be moved into a religious system that says that their rightness with God is based on their moral performance rather than Christ's performance on the cross and genuine faith in what Christ has accomplished. But then he reminds them that this liberty that they have, free from the penalty of sin, free from the power of sin, free from the yoke, the heavy weight of trying to be right with God based on our moral performance, that freedom is not a license to spiritual laziness, nor a license to spiritual sin. And so there's this tension here, that we're made right with God by grace through faith. But that rightness has a moral implication to it, that now we're seeking to live lives that are pleasing to God. We have freedom from the penalty of sin, freedom from the power of sin. But this freedom is not a license to sin. Somebody say amen. And so this freedom that we are saved through faith by grace, a gift from God, is not a license to sin, but it is freedom to love others as Jesus loved. Brings us to the next idea, freedom to serve others through Christ's love. Freedom to serve others through Christ's love. So at verse 13, through love, serve one another. Through love, serve one another. So literally, if you were looking at the Greek, what it says is through the love, serve one another. Through the love. Well, what is the love that Paul is referring to? He's talking about the love of Christ. He's talking about Jesus' love being exemplary and his example of serving. In Mark chapter 10, Jesus declares that he did not come to be served, but to serve and give his life a ransom for our sin. If there was anybody on the planet who deserves to be served, it's Jesus. He said, no, this is his example. Then, hours before going to the cross, he gathers with the disciples in the upper room. And would be customary for anyone hosting a feast that a servant would wash the feet of the guests. But no one is there to wash the feet. None of the disciples are going to humble themselves and say, I'll take the lowly position and wash your feet. Now, in Romans chapter 10, it talks about how beautiful are the feet of those who proclaim the gospel. How welcome, how lovely are the feet. But feet are nasty. There's a reason most of us keep them in shoes. They're nasty things. And you imagine walking on dust-filled streets. There's mud. We don't have modern sewer systems. You consider some of the elements. Nobody would be really eager to start washing feet. So Jesus removes his garment, wraps himself in a linen cloth, and starts to wash the disciples' feet. Now, I imagine as Jesus is washing their feet, think about this for a moment. It's not ice cold water. Similarly, it's not boiling water, right? On the other hand, he is not patting their feet so gently that the dirt remains, nor is he scraping so hard that he's taking off skin. He's just right. It's perfect. And then he says to the disciples, you see what I've done? I've given you an example. It's the only time in all of the New Testament that Jesus says, I'm giving you an example. His example of humble, loving, sacrificial, unconditional, unmerited service is the example. And then he says to the disciples, go and do likewise. Now, I am not washing any of your feet today. But I took out trash when nobody was looking. But then I told you about it, so I guess it doesn't count. Yeah, in each of us, to be motivated by love. In the same context, in John chapter 13, Jesus declares, I'm giving you a new commandment. He says, I want you to love one another as I have loved you. By this, everybody will know you're one of my disciples. In other words, if you have such a love that is extraordinary, that is characterized by Jesus' love, well, how does Jesus love would be an appropriate consideration, right? So what can we say about Jesus' love? It's sacrificial. It is committed. It says John chapter 13 and verse 1 that he loved them to the end, even Judas. Like, you know what Judas is about to do, and still to the very end, you are loving him. It is unmerited, unconditional, sacrificial, committed love. That's what we are to show one another. Amen? Amen. You think about that. It's one thing for me to take out the trash in front of y'all, and you go, oh, what a humble servant. Look, we have a Jewish janitor. Oh. Right? And then I get here early in the mornings. I'm usually the first one here. And sometimes there's dishes in the sink that people have left their coffee mugs. And the Lord's like, yeah, you're going to wash that when nobody's here to give you applause and accolades? And then I think, like, so for Christmas one year, we got the staff all these nice personalized coffee mugs. So their names are on them. So I know who the offender is. The reason why we serve is not because of guilt. It is not because of shame. We are not even motivated by the need. For example, the declaration, we need more volunteers in our growing kids ministry. That you think like, oh gosh, there's a need that I could serve. None of those is ideal. In other words, being motivated out of guilt or out of shame or a sense of need is a less than stellar motivation. It is only the understanding of responding to Christ's love to you that is going to allow you to do this for the long run. It is easy to volunteer and like, okay, I did that once, I'm good. To do this continually, to develop the attitude of a servant when people treat you like a servant, and being okay with it. People are annoying. It's various degrees of annoying, but we're all annoying. Amen? And to humbly respond and love people and serve people and to continue to do that takes more than self-discipline. It takes more than human strength. A third reason for this service is freedom to fulfill the law. Verse 14, for all the law is fulfilled in one word, even in this, you shall love your neighbor as yourself. Now, I look at that as like, Paul, that's more than one word. I'm counting here. That was more than one word. You shall love. That's the word, right? You shall love your neighbor as yourself. So here now, Paul is quoting from Leviticus 19, verse 18. And many of you will remember in Matthew chapter 22, an expert in the law of Moses comes to Jesus and says, and seeking to trap him, which is the greatest commandment? And if I'm there, I'm thinking like he's going to Exodus 20, like the top 10 commands written with the very finger of God. Curveball, he quotes from Deuteronomy chapter 6, verse 5. You will love the Lord your God with all your heart, all your mind, all your strength, right? That is the first command. Everything is based on loving God supreme. Are you okay with that? Okay. But then, I got some applause. Yeah. Then he volunteers and he says, and the second's like, in other words, the question was, what's the greatest commandment? He said what the greatest commandment was, but he keeps talking. It's important to understand. He says, the second is like it. You will love your neighbor as you love yourself. In other words, he says, all of the law, all that the prophets ever wrote, if you distilled it to its essence, it's love God supremely, love your neighbor as yourself. And so think about this. You have a choice. You can either do that, or the alternative is you have to perform 613 commandments flawlessly to fulfill the law. Let that weigh in for a moment. You are either loving God supremely because of what Jesus has done, and in response to that love, you are fulfilling all that God ever set forth for his people to live in community with him and community with one another simply by choosing to love sacrificially, unconditionally, and with a commitment. If you reject that offer, then the only alternative to you is to try to fulfill 613 commandments flawlessly to fulfill the law. It's a pretty good offer, isn't it? Do you recognize that what God is saying is like, bless you, move from consumer-based religion. Move from a consumer mentality that says, I come to church to consume, to receive, and I check off my religious checklist, and now I'm good, and I'm going to go about my day, about my thing, about me. He's confronting that thinking. He's telling us that thinking does not fulfill what God desires. That thinking does not fulfill what God requires. So, this is our motive for serving God by serving others. We had a volunteer appreciation gathering, and so over 100 people in the room, I asked a simple question. I said, how many of you have grown in Christ during this last year as a result of getting involved in some area of service, some area of ministry at the church? Every single person immediately puts their hand up. Now, being Jewish, when I see 100 people do this, I get a little concerned. but I appreciated the reaction. Then let me think about this. Have I grown this last year? Every single person made the nexus, the connection between their spiritual growth and serving God by serving others. Amen? That should motivate us. Now, just because we're motivated doesn't mean that it's going to be easy, which brings us to the next idea, the power to serve. Verse 16. Oh, I should go back to verse 15. Forgive me. Finally, Paul warns, but if you bite and devour one another, beware lest you be consumed by one another. So what Paul is doing here is he's contrasting a selfless community that thrives in Christ versus a selfish community that destroys itself. That's why it's important. We are either a selfless community that thrives because we're characterized by love for God, love for one another, or we are a selfish community that will destroy itself. Okay. So with that understanding, let's now move to the power to serve the Spirit, beginning at verse 16. I say then, walk in the Spirit, and you shall not fulfill the lust of the flesh. For the flesh lusts against the Spirit, and the Spirit against the flesh, and these are contrary to one another, so that you do not do the things you wish. But if you are led by the Spirit, you are not under the law. So first, I want you to see with me that the Spirit enables us to do God's will. The Spirit enables us to do God's will. So Paul begins, he says, walk in the Spirit. So walk, when you see that term in the New Testament, speaks of a lifestyle. It says, walk in the Spirit. In other words, live your life controlled by God's Spirit. That's what he's saying. Live your life controlled by God's Spirit. Yielded to God's Spirit. If you imagine, let's say, a water polo ball on the surface of the water, and it's really easy to control. But if you put that water polo ball underneath the surface of the water, now there's this pressure to pop up. And similarly, there are things that challenge our flesh. And flesh speaks of a nature that is prone to rebel against God. Every single one of us here inherited that flesh nature. Thank you, Adam. And it is this flesh nature that we have this problem to sin. And we're going to see, starting in verse 19 through verse 21, the works of the flesh, the characteristics of the flesh that are contrary to God. And next week, Pastor Jeremy will show us the characteristics of the fruit of the Spirit that are the characteristics of Christ-like conduct. Actually, it might be Pastor Mark. Do you get that one? The fruit of the Spirit? Next Sunday? Yeah, no? It's Jer? Okay. I was right. Okay, good. Pastor Jerry got one right. Even a blind squirrel gets an acorn now and then. Paul is contrasting these walking in the Spirit and the lust of the flesh. He says, look, if you're controlled by God's Spirit, you are not going to fulfill the lust of the flesh. But the challenge is being controlled by God's Spirit. And so in terms of our understanding of the eschatology, the end times, it is not until we leave this earth that any one of us is going to be fully resolved of the struggles with our flesh. Yay! Right? So the kind of teaching that uses this illustration that there's like two wolves and there's in a battle with one another, and which wolf is going to win the contest? It's the one that you feed more. And therefore the teaching comes out something like this. If you just feed your spirit more rather than feeding your flesh, then you are going to overcome the flesh all the time like me. And I just think that teaching is abhorrent. Furthermore, don't think it's anyone's human experience. Amen? Nobody wants to say amen there. We all do it. Now, understand this. When Paul writes his letter to the Romans, it's a full 9 years later, almost 10 years, when he writes from Corinth to the Romans. As he comes to the 7th chapter, he's talking about this struggle between the Spirit of God and the flesh that he's experiencing. And he says, the things that I want to do, I don't do. And the things I don't want to do, I end up doing. And then he cries out, oh, wretched man that I am, who's going to deliver me from this body of the flesh? And then you turn the page, so to speak, to Romans chapter 8, and Paul begins to talk about the work of the Holy Spirit in the life of a believer. And so this idea of sanctification, growing in Christ-likeness, is that we start to see more victory through the Holy Spirit. So the way to be conformed to Christ's likeness is not by self-discipline or moral performance under the law. The way to be conformed, to be transformed, to look more like Jesus is the necessary Holy Spirit. When I came to faith in Christ, I say this to my embarrassment, but I used profanity like a sailor. It's not something that I'm proud of, but what happened was I didn't even come to a verse and said, that's not a good thing to talk that way. But my speech was being transformed by the Holy Spirit. And then people were telling me, like this is within the first 30 days of me coming to Christ, that I was a more loving person, a kinder person, a gentler person. I was a trial attorney by profession. Those did not seem like good characteristics for my job description. I just want to hire a trial attorney who's kind and gentle and loving, said no one ever. And it wasn't like, this is how Jesus is, and I want to be more like Jesus. It was the transforming work of the Holy Spirit. It is the Spirit that enables us to do God's will. And it's the Spirit that empowers victory over the flesh. It says in verse 17, for the flesh lusts against the Spirit, and the Spirit against the flesh. And these are contrary to one another, so that you do not do the things that you wish. As soon as you receive Christ, now you receive a spiritual birth. Now you've got the Holy Spirit on your side to help you to do God's will. Amen? Now, beforehand, before you received Christ, you weren't concerned about doing God's will. You were doing your will exclusively. And so it seemed like you were doing great. You're doing random acts of kindness. You're waving to people at the street using all your fingers. And you think, like, I'm a good person, right? But once you now are becoming aware of God's will, now you're becoming aware of God's commands, as C.S. Lewis observed, you discover just how hard it is to do God's will. Amen?
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18: Well, hey, friends, welcome back to the 805 Connection. I'm your host, Brian Tuohy, and today we're diving into a major Supreme Court decision, one that has a huge implications for free speech, parental rights, counselors, and especially kids under 18. In an overwhelming 8-1 ruling, the Supreme Court said Colorado's ban on what it called conversion therapy violates the First Amendment because it regulates speech based on viewpoint in counseling sessions with minors. And this case is Childs versus Salazar, centers on Kaylee Childs. She's a licensed Christian counselor who helps clients, including minors, navigate things like unwanted same-sex attraction and gender confusion. And today we get someone who knows this landscape better than most people. Jeff Johnson is joining me again. Jeff, glad to have you back. And Jeff is an issues analyst with Focus on the Family's Daily Citizen. So, Jeff, welcome back to the 805 Connection. I'm glad to have you here with us today.
19: Hey, Brian. Thanks for having me on the broadcast.
18: Hey, let's just dive right into this. This is a very, very controversial topic. A lot of people talking about it. And seems like today, in today's culture, it's a huge one. The term conversion therapy gets thrown around a lot, and not neutrally. Many states, including Colorado, use that term when passing bans. But as the Daily Citizen pointed out, counselors like Childs aren't using shock treatments or force. They're simply having a talk therapy conversations led by the client's goals. Can you explain why the term conversion therapy is a misnomer?
19: Yeah, well, there is no methodology or technique called conversion therapy. It's actually a pejorative term created by activists and their allies to disparage anyone who wants to leave homosexuality, even if somebody wants to leave homosexuality or transgenderism because of their biblical faith and they want to live according to that. And so the term gets applied to everything from my pastor told me I shouldn't be gay to shock treatments that psychiatrists did back in the 50s and 60s.
18: Crazy.
19: To other forms of aversion therapy. It's not really a thing. So, and in some senses, it's kind of hard to combat something that doesn't really exist.
18: Yeah.
19: But Kaylee Childs, she was a local counselor here in Colorado Springs.
18: Okay.
19: And what she

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5: Anything to help someone change their identity. So parents with a little guy like that couldn't take their child to a Christian counselor who would help him embrace his masculine identity.
6: Wow.
5: Same thing with a teenager. Let's say you're a 16-year-old boy and you're struggling with looking at gay pornography and you're a Christian and you don't want to do that. Here in Colorado and in California and the other states that had these bans, a counselor could not help a teen boy struggling with those issues to live according to his biblical faith.
6: So now the Supreme Court decision was 8-1. That's overwhelming. And Justice Gorsuch, I'll get his name right there, wrote that Colorado's law regulates speech based on viewpoint, as you just mentioned. How big of a free speech win is this? Not just legally, but for counselors, families, and even kids who want to help in aligning their beliefs with their feelings.
5: Well, it's a huge win for people of faith, especially. But there's even some people with who aren't Christians who have same-sex attractions and don't want to act on those or don't want to identify that way. But what the court said was that this was clearly viewpoint discrimination because a counselor could only use one certain viewpoint that said that homosexuality and transgenderism are good. And if you're struggling with that, you should move that direction. And now it allows people of faith struggling with these issues, minors in particular, to move a different direction. And that's it's a big First Amendment win. You know, for a long time, LGBT activists and their allies have been telling us that homosexuality and transgenderism are innate, they're inborn, and they're unchangeable. And there's no scientific basis for that. We know that's not the case. And we know that through help from counselors, through help from the gospel and scripture and prayer, there are people who leave homosexuality and transgenderism. So for California was the first state to pass a ban on this kind of talk therapy back in 2012. But for the last 14 years, you've had free speech squelched in California and other states. So it really opens things up for families and individuals struggling with these issues.
6: Yeah. Jeff, can you help us with help some of the parents understand what ethical client-led counseling looks like?
5: Sure. When somebody goes to a counselor, the counselor doesn't try to force their opinion on that person. They don't use abuse or coercion or shame to try to change people. Ethical counseling is actually client-centered and client-driven. The client comes in and says, hey, I'm struggling with this issue, and this is what I want to work on. And it can be everything from a mental health issue to a moral issue. So the client or the counselor doesn't impose himself on the person struggling. It's the person struggling who goes in and says, hey, can you help me with this? So, for example, 30, 40 years ago, actually now, I went to see a counselor because I was struggling with same-sex attractions. So this was in the 80s, okay. And the counselor helped me to understand myself better, understand what was driving my same-sex attractions, work through issues from my past. I'd had childhood sexual encounters from the time I was 5 years old. The counselor helped me work through relationships, what I was thinking about God and people and myself. And that's typically what counselors do. They're not trying to change. They're not trying to change you. They're working with you in the direction that you want to go. So this is a victory for client autonomy and self-direction.
6: Let's talk about

0: bring, let's try to bring this home for moms and dads. What does this ruling, now that we've got one, mean for the average family whose child is struggling with confused feelings? How does this change the options available to them? And what does it do for counselors who felt silenced by these laws?
1: Well, we've seen a huge uptick in numbers of young people who identify as LGBT or something different from that. So we know a lot of families are faced with this issue right now. Something upwards of 20% of Gen Z adults identify as LGBT, something different from male or female or heterosexual. So this gives families more options in how to help young people struggling with those kind of identity issues. And again, parents can't force this on their children. I don't know if you've ever tried to make somebody change, but you really can't do that. It's impossible. You can't force somebody else to change.
0: Crazy.
1: But it does allow parents to go to a counselor with their child and say, hey, can you help us in our relationship? And can you help us sort through these issues? Whereas before, they were only pushed one direction towards homosexuality and transgenderism. Now it opens up different options, and minors struggling with these issues can learn to live according to their biblical faith, even if they're struggling with some issues like this.
0: All right. Now, if you're just tuning in, this is the 805 Connection. I'm Brian Tweed, talking with Jeff Johnston from Focus on the Family's Daily Citizen about the Supreme Court's major free speech ruling in Childs versus Salazar. And if you want clear, trustworthy reporting on issues affecting your family, from court rulings to cultural trends, I encourage you to head over to dailycitizen.focusonthefamily.com. You're going to find articles explaining this court decision, background on parental rights cases, and a whole lot more to help you stay informed and grounded. Again, that's dailycitizen.focusonthefamily.com. Wonderful, wonderful site. I encourage pastors, ministry leaders, youth pastors, go to the site because you really get a good feeling for what's going on culturally. And I want to pitch right now the Daily Citizen daily email that comes in, and I live by this because it comes right into my inbox, and it has a listing of the top 10 topics, and it's fresh every single day this comes in. And I'm looking at Tuesday, April 7th. Number one is the culture of death, against the culture of death. Number two is Zuckerberg, Grok, messaging platforms dominate 2026 Dirty Dozen list. And I'm want to encourage you, it goes on and on, all the hot topics, and you really got to really, really dive into this. And it's right below it, they start unpacking each one of those topics, so you get a quick read on it, and a lot of references on where to go. So again, that's the Daily Citizen, focusonthefamily.com. Please go there, sign up today. You get to see some great articles from also from Jeff, who's our guest today. Now, Jeff, you've been open about your own journey. You sought counseling years ago, and you've found peace and alignment with your faith and your identity. For listeners who might be wondering, is change really possible for those who want it? And how does this ruling support those individuals' rights to pursue the help they want to get?
1: Well, yes, Brian, people can definitely change when they're struggling with transgenderism or homosexuality. Paul is very clear in his letter to the Corinthians that the gospel brings hope and healing for people. And I know in my own life, through counseling, through healing prayer, through building healthy relationships with other men and women, God brought about a lot of change in my life. And eventually I was able to move on and get married, and we've got three grown boys now. But I know hundreds of people, literally hundreds, who have left homosexuality. And for many of them, working with a Christian counselor was a huge part of their leaving homosexuality. So we have testimony going back to the beginning of the Bible with Paul, and then we have testimonies today of people leaving homosexuality. We know that sexual identity and sexual behaviors are fluid and changeable. We're not born a certain way. Your, you know, sexual orientation isn't set in stone or something like that. And God is powerful and able to bring healing and change to people. So we want to keep proclaiming that message from Focus on the Family, that God is in the business of bringing wholeness and transformation. You know, it doesn't mean you go to counseling and all of a sudden you move from gay to straight or something like that. For most of us, this is a lifetime direction. It's a trajectory we're on of moving towards wholeness and freedom.
0: All right. Amen. We, I was very moved by some of the articles I've read about Chloe Cole and what she's been experiencing during her situation. And it's amazing to hear her talk about the pressure she felt by the culture to keep her where she was at, and how she, in the end, kind of was fighting to get out of that and get to being who she is. So there's a lot of interesting, a lot of cultural interest in this right now going on, and you're hearing more and more articles about people coming back, detransitioning and things like that. One thing highlighted in the Daily Citizen article is that Colorado allowed counselors to affirm gender transitions but banned them from exploring the alternatives, even when that's what the child requested. Jeff, why is that imbalance harmful to kids' mental and emotional health? I mean, they're requesting to go one direction, and the counselors aren't allowing them.
1: Well, you're right. You mentioned Chloe Cole. She was coached in what to say about her struggles. She was moved this direction by social media, and then counselors and doctors got involved, and they told her parents, you know, if you don't allow her to medically transition, she may commit suicide. And yeah. What we know really from looking at transgenderism is that the medical procedures actually cause harm. They cause physical harm, but they also damage kids' mental health. And so when you had this state of Colorado and California and almost two dozen other states saying you have to push kids struggling with their sexual identity confusion towards these medical treatments, you had the state harming children. It wasn't just squelching free speech. It's actually damaging minors' bodies. And then that contributes further to some of the mental health issues they're struggling with. And so the state was causing great damage. So now, and this is going to take a while for all this to play out in the courts and with state laws. But now at least we know that counselors should have the right, and actually do have the right, to work with clients struggling with transgenderism who don't want to move that direction, who don't want to medicalize this issue with really powerful and damaging puberty blockers, opposite sex hormones, and surgeries.
0: So with this ruling expanding options again, what guidance would you give parents who are looking for counseling that, well, respects faith, biology, personal agency, and compassion? What advice?
1: Well, first I'd say you might want to call Focus on the Family. Okay. We have a group of counselors on staff, licensed clinical counselors, and you can call in for a free consult if you or a family member are struggling with these issues. And they'll talk to you and help point you towards resources, books, podcasts, broadcasts, articles. And then we also have at Focus on the Family a Christian Counselors Network, where we have vetted people and counseling agencies to see what they believe and that they're in line with biblical values. And you can find a counselor in your area who agrees with you on this. Now, I always tell people, you know, if you were buying a car, you would ask the car dealer a lot of questions about the car and what you are purchasing. The same thing with a counselor. If you're going to see a counselor, you're entrusting that person with your soul, with your thinking and feelings. And so you want to ask a lot of questions to make sure they line up with your beliefs. So you want to know what the counselor believes about homosexuality and transgenderism and change from these issues. So if I was going to a counselor, I would ask a lot of questions up front to make sure they can help me move towards living according to my values.
0: All right. We've got about 4 minutes left. Any kind of final reassurance you can give families, encouragement in this topic? Because, you know, there are a lot of families out there, a lot of parents have got kids going through this right now. And I know it could be very frustrating for the mom and dads. What kind of word of encouragement can you give them?
1: Well, I think it's important for parents. Yeah, I think it's really important for parents to understand the pressure their children are under these days. In states like California, Colorado, Illinois, across the country, you have the education system pushing homosexuality and transgenderism. You have social media pushing these issues on young people. You have arts and entertainment pushing homosexuality and transgenderism. So parents need to be really involved in their kids' lives. They need to understand some of the issues their children are dealing with, what they're struggling with, and pay attention to those things. And then as issues crop up, it's important to realize that there is help out there for anyone struggling with homosexual temptation or transgender issues. And God is good and he's powerful and he's able to bring transformation and healing to people. And a lot of this has to do with relational healing. That's one of the things counselors do that's really important. They help people develop healthy relationships, and they can help families that are in turmoil or struggling with these different issues. So there is hope, there is help out there. And again, we have a Christian counseling network at Focus on the Family. We offer a free consultation, and that can help lead and guide people in the right direction.
0: Oh, amen. And, you know, a lot of parents, you know, it's funny, we're talking kind of about the counseling for the children or teens, but, you know, parents go through a lot too. I happen to know of a family that's I've you know, known for years, and they're going through the same thing, the same issues. And it puts a lot on the parents because them being Christians, they feel torn, you know, on how to react to this and how to be biblical, yet I still love my child, and I don't want to shove them out, you know, push them away. It's a, you know, it's a quite a dilemma for them, and I know that a few of them have sought some counseling of their own to kind of deal with that, Christian counseling, which was important for them to kind of get a balance to it. What's your thoughts on that?
1: Yes, that is really something we recommend. If you're struggling with this issue in a family, if it's an adult child or a minor child that's struggling with homosexuality or transgenderism, parents need support as well.
0: Yeah.
1: It's important to find safe people that you can talk to about these issues. And counselors, it's like you're paying for a safe friend because, you know, they're not going to go around telling people about what goes on in the session. And you can be open and honest with them. And parents do need support and help when they're facing these issues.
0: Awesome.
1: Thank you for your work, educating and helping out your listeners. It's really important.
0: Well, it is very important. I think that's, this topic kind of gets sometimes, you know, it's pushed into closets. It's a skeleton. It becomes a skeleton in a closet for a lot of families that I've known. And it's better to put some light on it and encourage people to come out and deal with the issues and deal with things. You know, there's a lot of brave people like yourself who share very transparently so what you've been through. Chloe, she's I've read her stuff and I've heard her speak, and it's very amazing to hear her talk and become quite the advocate. There's many more out there that are so you're starting to see some of them speaking up and talking about it. But you know, it's interesting, they talk from the standpoint where they're sharing that they felt that pressure, they felt, you know, at one point, like, maybe I don't want to do this. And all of a sudden they felt like, no, that it was almost like adults that they were being pushed in that direction, even though they're trying to struggle and walk the opposite direction, walk back. So,
1: yeah. And it's encouraging for me too. I was just looking at, there's at least 24 lawsuits now against psychiatrists and surgeons and, you know, people who a kid went in for one session and then they got prescribed puberty blockers or opposite sex hormones. So it feels like the tide is changing on these issues. So we're pretty happy about that. It's going to take a while. It's going to be a battle.
0: Amen.
1: But yeah, I love seeing people come out of that. It's good to watch.
0: Amen. Jeff, thank you so much for joining us. Your clarity and compassion on this subject are exactly what the families and what we need right now. And folks, if you want to dive deeper into today's discussion or stay up to the date on the biggest cultural and legal story shaping family life, visit dailycitizen.focusonthefamily.com. 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And again, I want to encourage you to go to dailycitizen.focusonthefamily.com. Sign up today. You get it every day in your email inbox. It's great. This is Brian Tuohy with the 805 Connection. Thanks for spending part of your day with us. We'll talk again soon. If you have a great 805 Connection, be it a local church leader, local business, or an event happening in the 805 area, I want to get the word out to our KDAR listeners. 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
9: Do you really believe that God can be trusted?
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9: God always keeps His promises, and that means we can trust the words of Hebrews 13, where God says, I will never leave you nor forsake you. Are there any steps God's calling you to take? 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He's faithful, and He will never leave you. With Seeking Him, I'm Nancy DeMoss Wagmuth.
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22: 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His messages and the original inspiring music you'll be hearing resonate with insight and hope for today's radio audience. And this is your host, Michael Kinchalian, with an enthusiastic and warm welcome as we bring you another broadcast featuring the gospel music of the Old Fashioned Revival Hour Quartet and Chorus Choir, along with the fervent proclamation of the Word of God by Dr. Fuller. Today he'll be speaking about the Holy Spirit at Pentecost, and his message covers an entire chapter in the book of Acts. It's chapter 2, where we see the Holy Spirit empowering the disciples and where we find a so-called ignorant fisherman, Peter, delivering an amazingly effective sermon to an international crowd gathered in the city of Jerusalem. But why had thousands traveled to Jerusalem? Well, it was to celebrate the festival of Pentecost, which the Jews were required to observe 50 days after Passover. Well, that crowd experienced way more than they ever anticipated. And as you anticipate Dr. Fuller's message, we're going to bring you some uplifting gospel music by the Old Fashioned Revival Hour Quartet and Chorus Choir. And I'll return a little later on with our contact information and some additional comments. Here now is the Chorus Choir.

and everybody taking part and singing with a smile in your voice. And you know, you turn around and shake hands with as many as possible as you sing through the first time. I'll see how well you can sing it through and lift up Heavenly Sunshine to the millions listening here. Hey.

Spirit is moving me. If you'll hum in the background, I'm going to sing Heavenly Sunshine for you. Would you like to have me do it for you? All right, I'll try and do it. I won't promise it to be very good, but I'll sing for you.

0: Surely God has been good to permit us to enjoy one another in the time of fellowship with Him and with one another through the singing of the hymns and in the study of His Word. 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I'm sure you too wish to enroll in this gospel endeavor. 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

0: And now, Mrs. Fuller, are you ready? 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
1: Greetings, friends. From Tennessee, a man writes, a teacher there, dear Dr. Fuller, my mother-in-law, 81 years old, blind and invalid, unable to attend services, listens regularly to your hour, making sure that it is turned on in time. But she has not the least trouble to get it, for my wife and I are both just as anxious to hear it as she is, and we are each one spiritually helped. The hour forms a bedrock foundation to help and keep us anchored to Christ in these chaotic and stormy days just before he comes. A minister in Rhode Island writes, Dear Brother Fuller, your program has played a major part in re-strengthening my faith in the past months of my life. For nearly 2 years I had left the ministry, and then came my wife's illness, and with it a strange awakening and a drawing back to my father and home. In your messages and music I found a blessed spiritual warmth and a sense of genuine reality. They seemed to have a direct bearing on my life and circumstances. And then came the crisis. My dear one was taken home, where there is no pain, nor sorrow, nor tears. The following Sunday after her homegoing, your entire program seemed to bear upon heaven with a blessed spirit of rest and hope. Your singers sang After the Storm, which for a moment dried my tears. What it meant to me in that dark hour, only the Lord knows. One of the joys of my soul has been the call back into his blessed service. From Denver. One night we walked into a drive-in restaurant and found 8 of our young people sitting around a table, and they were listening to the old-fashioned revival hour. We hurriedly found our place and listened with them, as we had missed the program that morning, and we always receive a blessing from it. From Connecticut, a man writes, Dear sir, my wife and I listen to your hour every Sunday morning, and we appreciate it so much that we felt we should write and let you know. We are just a short time in this country from the town of Belfast in North Ireland, and your service reminds us so much of our own mission services at home. So keep the good work going, friend, and God bless you. An elderly lady writes this last letter from Michigan. Dear friends, a strange thing happened one Sunday lately. I was pretty low in spirit that Sunday morning, waiting for your program to come on. And as I sat there, I thought how I wished that the boys would sing, Just a Little Talk with Jesus Makes It Right. Well, pretty soon they began singing that song, and I just beamed. I was so pleased and happy, for I never heard any singing like the boys, and I love that song. Well, winter is on the way, when I'll be shut in again unless the streets are dry, as I must be very careful not to break any more bones, for after 70 years old, they don't heal very well. And that is all I shall have time for today, friends.
0: Let's stand, sing number 39, one verse, Sweet Hour of Prayer. Everyone taking part and remain standing for a word of prayer at the close. All together on number 39.

0: very happy again to have our son Dan with us on the platform of broadcasting the old-fashioned revival hour. I'm going to ask him to lead us in a word of prayer.
1: Our Heavenly Father, we thank Thee that in this day, when the hearts of the leaders of nations are failing because of fear of those things which may come to pass, and in these days, O Lord, when individuals are fearful at the thought of losing loved ones and possessions, we thank Thee, O Father, that we who have believed on Thy Son are founded upon Thee, the Rock. Our Heavenly Father, we thank Thee that our citizenship is in heaven, from whence also we wait for the appearing of our Lord Jesus Christ. Help us, Christians, so to live and so to act, that we may give evidence of the fact that our treasure is in heaven. And Father, we pray Thy blessing upon this broadcast today. We pray that Thou wilt prepare the hearts of people who are listening in. May unbelievers be saved today, and may believers be comforted, for we ask it in the name of our Lord Jesus Christ. Amen.

You're listening to the Old Fashioned Revival Hour with Dr. Charles E. Fuller. Today he'll be teaching from Chapter 2 of the Book of Acts. It's all about the Holy Spirit's empowering ministry and the first sermon the Apostle Peter ever preached. So while you listen to more marvelous gospel music by the Old Fashioned Revival Hour musicians, you might want to turn to Acts Chapter 2 and follow along as Dr. Fuller brings his message.

Mr. Green, I just wonder, before the quartet sings the next number, couldn't we all sing together, "There's a fountain filled with blood drawn from Emmanuel's vein, and sinners plunged beneath that flood lose all their guilty stain." Sing in the spirit, and you and Radio Land, sing with us on the old-fashioned revival hour all together.

And now with your Bibles open to the second chapter of Acts, speaking upon the Holy Spirit at Pentecost. We're now in a series of messages on the book of Acts, the outstanding book of the Bible on the subject of revival. Last Lord's Day, you remember, we spoke to you upon the second coming of Christ, based upon the 11th verse of the first chapter. This same Jesus shall so come in like manner as you've seen him go into heaven. God very graciously blessed the message last Sunday in the salvation of many precious souls here in the visible audience. But today, on the second chapter, the Holy Spirit at Pentecost, the meaning of Pentecost, the manner of Pentecost, the message of Pentecost. May I read the first four verses while you follow in your Bibles. And when the day of Pentecost was fully come, they were all with one accord in one place. And suddenly there came a sound from heaven as of a rushing mighty wind, and it filled all the house where they were sitting. And there appeared unto them cloven tongues like as a fire, that sat upon each of them. And they were all filled with the Holy Ghost, and began to speak with other tongues, as the Spirit gave them utterance. The Word of God teaches us that the Holy Spirit is a divine person, not an influence or power that we are somewhat or somehow to get hold of and use, but a divine person, the third person of the Trinity, who longs and desires to get hold of us and use us for the risen Lord's glory. The Holy Spirit longs to use us as witnesses unto the Lord in every part of the globe, in every sphere of activity, a field that is white unto harvest. Now, this divine person came to this earth on the day of Pentecost. He has stayed here upon earth ever since. He is here now doing his threefold work as outlined in the 16th of John, verses 7 to 11. If you'd like to turn to those for just a moment, I want you to see what the work of the Holy Spirit is. We like to go right to the Word of God and read these things out of God's precious Word. Christ was at the Last Supper with his 11 disciples. Judas had gone out. He told the disciples as follows. This was before Calvary and before the morning of the resurrection. Nevertheless, I tell you the truth. It is expedient for you that I go away. For if I go not away, the Comforter will not come unto you. But if I depart, I will send him, not it. I will send him unto you. And when he is come, he will reprove or convict the world of sin and of righteousness and of judgment. Of sin, because they believe not on me. Of righteousness, because I go to my Father and you see me no more. Of judgment, because the prince of this world is judged. Furthermore, on the day of Pentecost, three distinct things were accomplished. First, the Holy Spirit made his advent into this world here to abide until the church, the body of Christ, is completed. And as Christ is now seated at the right hand of the Father, ever living to make intercession for us, so the Spirit is now locally abiding in the world, in a temple, a habitation of living stone. And every believer who has been reconciled to God through Jesus Christ, washed in his precious blood and loosed from his sin, the Holy Spirit has taken up his abode in your earthly temple. Or let me read these verses to you from the second chapter of Ephesians, 19th verse. Now therefore ye are no more strangers and foreigners, but fellow citizens with the saints and of the household of God, and are built upon the foundation of the apostles and prophets, Jesus Christ himself being the chief cornerstone, in whom all the building fitly framed together groweth unto a holy temple in the Lord.

0: in whom ye also are builded together for an habitation of God through the Spirit. Second, the Holy Spirit will not leave this world or even one stone of that building until the age-long purpose of forming that temple is finished. When the last soul is saved that completes the body of Christ, Christ will come for his own. The Holy Spirit will be withdrawn. When that takes place, I do not know. We're 11th hour workers, and may God enable us to tell men and women more everywhere that God loves them, that Christ is their peace, and they can be made nigh by the blood of Christ. Again, Pentecost marked the empowering of that new body or organism called the church which is Christ's body, of which Christ is the head. 50 days previous, the Lord, on the night of the resurrection, went unto his disciples, and now notice the wording in John, and not have you turn to it. He said, "Peace, receive ye the Holy Spirit." You may not agree with this, but I believe that that was the birthday of the church. And 50 days later, at Pentecost, we have the empowering of the church for service. "But ye shall receive power after that the Holy Ghost is come upon you. Ye shall be witnesses unto me both in Jerusalem, Judea, Samaria, and unto the uttermost parts of the earth." Now, another thing. At Pentecost, the lives of the disciples were filled with the Spirit. That is, the Holy Spirit came upon the waiting disciples, empowering them for service. Now, the word Pentecost, for those of you who do not know, literally means the 50th day. That is, 50 days after the Lord rose from among the dead, the Holy Spirit, the third person of the Trinity, descended upon the assembled and waiting disciples in the upper room. Now, that is what I mean by the meaning of Pentecost, the coming of the Holy Spirit to empower his witnesses for service. I want you to notice, according to the second chapter, the manner of Pentecost in the second place. First of all, in verse 1, when the day of Pentecost was fully come, now notice, they were all with one accord in one place. No division, no strife, no contention. They were a unit, and they were bound together in the bonds of fellowship, one in Christ Jesus. Second, according to the 14th verse of the first chapter, we find that these waiting disciples all continued with one accord in prayer and supplication. And it's very interesting to note that Mary, the mother of Jesus, was with them also, and she was not put upon a pedestal above any of the disciples. Third, I want you to note further in this second chapter of Acts, the unity of willingness to do God's will, to be instruments, usable instruments in the Lord's hands. For in the fourth verse of the second chapter, we find these words. Now notice carefully. "And they were all filled with the Holy Spirit." Then something happened. And notice carefully. Don't read into it something that isn't there. "And began to speak with other tongues." How? "As the Spirit gave them utterance." Now, an explanation of what tongues they spoke in is given to us beginning at the 7th verse. Let me read it to you. "And they were all amazed and marveled, saying one to another, Behold, are not all these which speak Galileans? And how hear we every man in his own tongue, wherein we were born? Parthians and Medes and Elamites and dwellers in Mesopotamia and in Judea and Cappadocia and Pontus and Asia and so forth." Those that were there upon the day of Pentecost heard these early disciples speaking in other tongues, tongues of the countries round about. Now that's very important. And we see, therefore, the manner of Pentecost, a unity of fellowship, a unity of prayer life, a unity of willingness to do God's will. Are you ready to do God's will? To present your body as a living sacrifice, which is your reasonable service, and to prove that good and acceptable and perfect will of God? And I want to say, as a word of personal testimony, the sweetest hours of my life in fellowship with my Lord have been when I have been in the center of His will. Wonderful times of fellowship. All things working together for good. Times of fellowship of which I do not care to speak. They're too sacred. Now the message of Pentecost in the few remaining moments on the broadcast of the old-fashioned revival hour. I want you to notice beginning at the 14th verse, I'm just taking the mountain peaks of this marvelous chapter to whet your appetite. Notice the wording, but Peter, standing up with the 11, lifted up his voice and said unto them. And then follows one of the most remarkable sermons in the Bible, at the conclusion of which 3,000 souls were added unto the church. Peter, now Holy Spirit empowered, preaches the first sermon after Pentecost. What an impressive scene it must have been. Peter, the once vacillating, cold and hot disciple, at times despondent, at times discouraged, at times saying, I'll never forsake thee, Lord. I'll never deny thee. Peter, who wanted to be one of the leaders, if not the leader of the disciples, and have a tabernacle built for him. You know the record in the gospel. But on the night of the denial, he went out and he wept bitterly. And then the morning of Calvary, 3 days went by. Perhaps Peter said, all is lost, I've denied my Lord. And then come back the words from the risen Christ in the early hours of the resurrection morn. Go tell my disciples and Peter. Can't you feel the tenderness of those words? I'll never leave thee. I'll never forsake thee. And Peter, now notice it, please. Standing up with the 11, not in a place of preeminence, but in a place on the same plane of fellowship with the disciples. Standing up with the 11, he begins to preach. As I've looked over this message, oh, how it has thrilled me. How I realize that Peter quoted much from the Old Testament, especially from the prophecy of Joel and from the prophetic Psalms in relation to David. Listen to me. His sermon was filled with the Word of God. And he brought conviction to the hearts of the listener. Now, there are just 3 R's in his sermon. And I'm going to give them to you without much enlargement. The 3 R's of every sermon. First of all, the resurrection of Christ, verses 24 to 26. I want you to notice, I'll read, first of all, beginning at the 22nd verse. Ye men of Israel, hear these words. Jesus of Nazareth, a man approved of God among you by miracles and wonders and signs which God did by him in the midst of you, as ye yourselves also know. Him being delivered by the determinate counsel and foreknowledge of God, the cross wasn't an afterthought. A lamb slain from before the foundation of the world. Ye have taken, and by wicked hands have crucified and slain, whom God hath raised up, having loosed the pains of death, because it was not possible that he should be holden of it. And all through the messages of Peter and Philip and Paul and the epistles, you'll find much concerning the bodily resurrection of Christ from among the dead. I should enlarge just a little bit upon this. If Christ be not risen, 1 Corinthians 15 tells me, our faith is in vain. We would then of all men be most miserable. But thank God today, Christ is now risen, glorified at the right hand of the Father, ever living to make intercession for us. And I'm not serving a dead Christ upon a cross, but a living, resurrected, glorified Christ. The second R of Peter's sermon, the 38th verse. Based upon that marvelous truth that God has raised Christ from the dead as a sign of our justification, the next thing is repent. Repent and be baptized, every one of you, in the name of Christ. And the theme of repentance goes through the epistles. Paul preached repentance unto the Gentiles. This is not a message simply for Israel. Repent, except ye repent, ye shall likewise perish. And repent means to turn away, not only godly sorrow for your sins, but to turn away and forsake
1: you're saved.
0: And then the third R, very closely related, the remission of sin. What is sin, quickly? The breaking of God's law, the transgression of God's law, the overstepping of the law, a departing from the right, a missing of the mark, coming short of God's standard of righteousness. And so the Bible says, listen carefully, young man, all have sinned and come short of the glory of God. All are included. All are guilty. There is none righteous, no, not one. There is none that doeth good. We've all come short of God's standard of righteousness. And so he puts in here sweetly the word remission. What does it mean? Freedom, pardon, deliverance, forgiveness, liberty. So I go back to Psalms 103:12, and I read these words. Remission of sins? Why, he has removed my sin. As far as the east is from the west, so far hath he removed my transgressions from me. Hallelujah. And so I'm happy today in the closing minutes to tell you that Christ died in your place instead, was buried and rose again the third day, that if you will repent and turn away from your sins and truly be sorry for your sins, forsake your sins, our Lord will remove your sins and bring deliverance to you and give you liberty, putting your sins behind his back, never to remember them against you anymore. God's word says, he that heareth my word and believeth on him that sent me hath everlasting life, shall not come into judgment, but is passed from death unto life. Will you accept what God has done for you in Christ today and say, God, be merciful to me, a sinner, and save me for Christ's sake? Kneel right by your radio, right by your chair, right by your bed, and give your heart to God today. God bless you wherever you are.
2: Dear listening friend, were you thrilled as Dr. Fuller commented on Peter's declaration concerning the bodily resurrection of Christ? How wonderful also to be reminded that our risen Savior is at this very moment in heaven, ever living to make intercession for each of his precious redeemed followers. And that means you, if you're trusting Jesus, who loves you and gave himself for you on the cross. But maybe you've never recognized your sinful condition and your desperate need of the Savior. Now, the wages of sin is death, but the gift of God is eternal life in Christ Jesus our Lord, who had no sin of his own, but willingly offered himself and paid that death penalty for you. 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Or using email, it's mail, spelled M-A-I-L, mail@ofrh.com. 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Meanwhile, this is your host, Dr. Mike Enchalian, wishing you God's richest blessing until we return with the next edition of the Old Fashioned Revival Hour.
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3: This is Shauna on Johnny Erickson Tata, Sharing Hope. Perhaps you've heard Johnny talk about her diving accident. Well, here she is today with part of the story that might be new to you.
4: Decades have passed since that fateful day. I dove into shallow water, crunched my neck, then floated helplessly paralyzed, face down in the water. You know, I hardly ever think about that day. It was so long ago. That is, until recently, someone asked a question about it. The other day, a visitor to our Johnny and Friends office asked me, "Johnny, didn't you panic when you were in the water? I mean, you were face down. You were running out of breath. Weren't you frightened?" I had to pause a minute and think back. Did I panic? Was I frightened? Well, strange as it may seem, even though I was helplessly floating face down in the water and unable to right myself, honestly, I had no fear. Although I knew that in the next few seconds water would flood my lungs, a deep and powerful peace held fear at bay. And I think this is why. Psalm 68, verse 20 says, quote, "Our God is a God who saves. From the sovereign Lord comes escape from death." Now that is a comforting verse, because it infers that our sovereign Lord is an escape artist when it comes to death. Someone once explained it well when he wrote, "All that pertains to deliverance from death, all that prepares for it, all that makes it easy to be born, all that constitutes a rescue from its pains and horrors, all that follows death in a higher and more blessed world, all that makes death final and places us in a condition where death is no more to be dreaded, all this belongs to God. All this is under His control. He only can enable us to bear death. He only can conduct us from a bed of death to a world where we shall never die." Wow. You know, as it turned out, looking back, my sister Kathy, she rescued me in a split second before I began to drown. I mean, isn't that amazing? Yes, God will rescue you, but sometimes it's in the split second. Yes, you will be delivered, but in absolutely no time to spare. Yes, His grace will uphold you, but sometimes it's not ministered until we come to the absolute end of ourselves. In other words, yes, I survived that diving accident, but by the skin of my teeth. Talk about something that refines your faith. Oh, my goodness. And it is why to this day Psalm 18 means so much to me, where it says, "The cords of death entangled me. The torrents of destruction overwhelmed me. The cords of the grave coiled around me. The snares of death confronted me. And in my distress, I called to the Lord. I cried to my God for help. And from His temple, He heard my cry." Only heaven is going to reveal the countless times you and I escape death every day. So thank Him for His sovereign protection over your life, whether broken necks, broken arms, or broken fingernails. God blankets you with His protection, often waiting until the last minute, but His protection is there. And finally, when your time does come to leave this earth for the next, God will provide the same escape. In the meantime, know that your times are in His hands, and that is the safest place to be.
3: 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And it may well be that you're being faced with questions about death. And if so, well, we want to give you a pamphlet for free. It's something Johnny wrote called, "When Is It Right to Die?" 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
10: The following program, Bless Israel, is brought to you by the International Fellowship of Christians and Jews.
11: The Holocaust was the systematic persecution and murder of 6 million Jews by the Nazi state and collaborators from 1933 to 1945. Nazi Germany created tens of thousands of camps to imprison millions of Jewish men, women, and children. Of the 6 million Jews murdered, 1.5 million were children. This horrific event must be remembered today and every day.
12: Welcome to this special Bless Israel program titled Never Forget, Never Again, brought to you by the International Fellowship of Christians and Jews. Val is a Holocaust survivor who grew up in Lithuania. In the summer of 1940, Hitler's army began its assault on the Russian Empire. The Nazis immediately began to implement their racial laws against the Jewish population, depriving Jews of every basic human right.
10: On August 15, 1941, Val and his family were forced into a ghetto, surrounded by barbed wire and armed sentries.
13: On the 4th of October, the Nazis, the SS, marched into the ghetto. They surrounded our little ghetto hospital, and they set it on fire. Everybody who tried to escape was shot. So the choice was to burn alive or die in a hail of bullets. The other atrocity took place 3 weeks later. Again, the Nazis, the SS, they all marched into the ghetto. They selected 10,000. They took them away to the notorious execution place, and they were all murdered. For my family and for me, this was a defining event. That's when we lost our faith in humanity. Seeing all the facts, seeing all the evil, unhinged us. We couldn't cope with it. We were completely derailed. We don't know what to do, we don't know where to go, we don't know what's happening to us. The fact that ordinary, normal people could be turned into killers was a shocking realization for us. We had to take on board that the line between good and evil was a very flimsy one, a very thin one, and it was all too easy to indoctrinate ordinary people to turn from good into evil.
10: By 1944, the remaining Jews from Val's ghetto were herded into cattle wagons and taken into Germany to work as forced laborers, building factories for the production of German Messerschmitt jet fighters.
13: We knew, of course, they had a good idea that our life will be finished before we were liberated. Conditions were so bad that we did not expect to survive. We were very pessimistic. And we made a pledge obliging any survivor to bear witness. You see, we had that fancy idea that once we disclose how evil starts and how evil spreads, it will make a big impression and genocide won't happen again. Well, it was all wishful thinking, actually. I survived. I was one of the few. But it was just too traumatic to relive everything again and to talk about it. So, in common with most survivors, I kept silent. It was such a gruesome story, people could not believe it. But I was prompted by my children. They wanted to know, and they were asking difficult questions. Why don't we have grandparents, uncles and family like the other children? And why do you speak with a funny accent? So we decided, when the kids were about 8, 9, we have to tell them what happened to us. But we had a problem. How do you introduce a child to the idea of radical evil? So we had to modify our story to their maturity. So there you are. The long silence was broke, and we began talking about it.
12: Tens of thousands of elderly Holocaust survivors, just like Val Ginsberg, still live in abject poverty. Many are alone and cannot afford food or medicine.
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12: 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That's NEVER to 91999. At a Holocaust awareness event, President and Global CEO of the Fellowship, Yael Eckstein, shared how the organization is providing food boxes to poor elderly Holocaust survivors, like Miriam.
16: She was one of the first Jewish people that the Nazis took in Germany, and she was brought to Auschwitz to build the camps with her own hands. And she said, "I was strong, that's why I survived, but I was the only survivor." And she explained to me how for years she lived on one piece of bread, one cup of tea, and worked 15 hours a day in the freezing cold snow, in the burning hot sun, and if you stop for 1 second, you get shot on sight. And she said as we were walking back to our bunks, the Nazis would line up next to us and they would see our starving bodies, our exhausted minds, and we'd be walking and they would start throwing loaves of bread at us. They'd be throwing chicken, they'd be throwing meat. And any person who would bend down to pick it up would get shot on sight. And they would sit there laughing. And they would watch their fellow Jews, their fellow workers, their friends, their family get shot because they were so starving for a piece of bread. And she said to me, when you come with this food box that says on the side, donated with love from Christians in America, there are no words for the joy it brings to my heart. Finally, the Jewish people are not alone. Finally, there are Christians in America who care about me. Christians in America are sending me this life, this bread, this food, this chicken. That shows me that there is hope for the future. And that's what the fellowship aims to do.
10: Many Holocaust survivors face serious health issues. Those in need of treatment or medication crisis can sometimes live far from a medical facility. When war or terror attacks take place in areas like Ukraine and throughout Israel, they cannot safely leave their homes. But thanks to Christians and your prayerful and financial support, the Fellowship is able to provide mobile clinics to help poor elderly Holocaust survivors receive the care they need.
17: This mobile clinic allows doctors to reach Holocaust survivors in their homes.
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0: Auschwitz, the site of 1.1 million Jews who were slaughtered, murdered simply for the crime of being Jewish.
21: We know. We're witnesses. The vile, vicious violence that can be inflicted upon people. And it's not so far away. 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
10: The Fellowship was founded in 1983 by Rabbi Yekiel Eckstein, fulfilling his vision of building bridges of understanding between Christians and Jews. In his more than three decades of work, Rabbi Eckstein helped millions of needy Jews around the world, and he also encouraged millions of Christians to deepen their bonds with Israel and their biblical Jewish roots. It was in his beloved Holy Land of Israel where Rabbi Yekiel Eckstein passed away on February 6th, 2019.
12: In this rare audio recording, Rabbi Eckstein gives an important perspective on the Holocaust and how all of humanity should declare never forget and never again. Let's listen.
23: The Holocaust is not just a concept. The Holocaust happened at a real point in history to real people. I realize just how close the people are to us, and how the events could, God forbid, as much as we say never again, they could happen again. If Israel's enemies have their way, Jerusalem and the state of Israel would be obliterated and pushed into the sea and destroyed. We dare not let that happen. Not under our watch. Hatred and prejudice are not things that we are born with. Man, through his free choice, he chooses between good and evil. My friends, we are witnessing the rise of anti-Semitism around the world today.
24: The neighbors say, "We will poison you, dirty Jews." They say it openly.
23: Terrorist attacks.
25: Police say they were tortured and killed before the final shootout.
23: Time is not on our side. Every Jew who is in need of escaping from the forces of anti-Semitism, today there is an Israel that is the home for every Jew who flees there.
26: This inscription says that Jews should all be stabbed. Jid is a derogatory, negative word for Jew. This is the name that the Nazis called Jews when they put a yellow Star of David. It's the same now.
27: It's very hard to describe for someone in the West. The anti-Semitism that still lives here.
28: Типа старшие дети.
27: Valentina is a mother of five children. And when they went out for one Shabbat in the synagogue, the neighbors, they broke the door, came in, and stole all what they have and left a note, "Dirty Jews, go out." The neighbors told them, "We will poison you, and you will all be dead. We will accomplish Hitler's task." "Hitler lives in our heart," Valentina's neighbor told her. And she's frightened now, so she has to live in fear because they promise her that they will poison her.
23: The nuclear threats, the biological, the chemical threats that Israel is facing are growing. The amassing of missiles, of weapons against Israel has risen tremendously. Joshua said, "Who is for the Lord? Let him come with me." This is the moment of truth. This is the time when we need to take a stand with God and when we need to stand strongly with the state of Israel.
12: The Bible says in the book of Isaiah, chapter 58, verse 7, "Share your food with the hungry. 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And today, God may be calling you to be their blessing.
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2: Christ commanded us to take care of the needy, and to obey God's word is what we need to be doing. And it's great that we have organizations like the International Fellowship of Christian Jews try to meet those needs, to open the eyes of people that want to help. You have to obey the word, but God gives us a compassion because of who he is. And that's the example that Christ gives us. You know, his whole ministry was about healing and helping and understanding people's needs. And that's what he encourages us to do through his word, is to understand the needy people. The people that are hurting, and to want to help is something that Christ gives us.
14: Did you know that in Isaiah chapter 58, the Lord gives 10 amazing promises to those who take action and help others less fortunate than themselves? God promises that his favor will shine on you, that your wounds will be healed, that he will always be with you, that he will save you, that he will protect you, that he will answer your prayers, that he will turn darkness into light, that he will guide you, that he will satisfy you with good things. And lastly, the 10th promise, that he will keep you strong and well.
12: Those 10 promises from God in Isaiah chapter 58 are built on being generous to people less fortunate than us. 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
17: Let's open up together to Galatians chapter 5 as we continue our verse-by-verse study through Paul's letter to the Galatians. Obviously, I'm excited this morning. I hope you are too. I got saved at Calvary Chapel Costa Mesa, a mega church at midweek young adults. But the person who first shared the gospel with me was attending a typical size smaller church of about 100 adults and kids. And that's where I went to church on my first Sunday. And my friend Nick, who shared the gospel with me and helped lead me to the Lord, introduced me to one of the elders of this church, a guy named Dan. And Dan looked at me and he said, okay, you found Jesus, you found a friend, pointing to my friend Nick, and he says, now you need to find a place to serve in the church. And what he was encouraging me about was to immediately find a place of service in the local church, because Dan understood that it was essential to my growth in Christ, to becoming a better follower of Jesus. And what we're going to consider today is, first of all, the motive to serve. What motivates us to serve? And then we're going to contemplate the power to serve. And then we're going to consider some of the obstacles to serving and how God is enabling us to overcome those obstacles. You see, we have been saved by grace through faith in Christ alone. But genuine saving faith is then going to produce a genuine love for God, a genuine love for people, such that we are seeking to serve God by serving people. Amen. And when we are doing that, we have the comfort and the assurance knowing that our faith in Christ is real. Are you excited? Yes. All right, so I'm going to ask you, if you would, to stand as we honor the Word of God and the God of the Word. I'm reading from the New King James. We're going to start right where we left off last Sunday at verse 13, Galatians chapter 5. For you, brethren, have been called to liberty. Only do not use liberty as an opportunity for the flesh, but through love serve one another. For all the law is fulfilled in one word, even in this, you shall love your neighbor as yourself. But if you bite and devour one another, beware lest you be consumed by one another. I say then, walk in the Spirit, and you shall not fulfill the lusts of the flesh. For the flesh lusts against the Spirit, and the Spirit against the flesh. And these are contrary to one another, so that you do not do the things that you wish. But if you are led by the Spirit, you're not under the law. Verse 19. Now the works of the flesh are evident, which are adultery, fornication, uncleanness, lewdness, idolatry, sorcery, hatred, contentions, jealousies, outbursts of wrath, selfish ambitions, dissensions, heresies, envy, murders, drunkenness, revelries, and the like, of which I tell you beforehand, just as I also told you in the past, that those who practice such things will not inherit the kingdom of God. So what we're talking about today is Christian liberty and service. So if you're taking notes, we're talking about Christian liberty and service. And really, the object that I believe God intends for all of us today is that we would serve God by serving others. We would serve God by serving others. First, the first big idea is the motive

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5: It's not a license to spiritual laziness, nor a license to spiritual sin. And so there's this tension here that we're made right with God by grace through faith. But that rightness has a moral implication to it, that now we're seeking to live lives that are pleasing to God. We have freedom from the penalty of sin, freedom from the power of sin. But this freedom is not a license to sin. Somebody say amen. And so this freedom that we are saved through faith by grace, a gift from God, is not a license to sin, but it is freedom to love others as Jesus loved. Brings us to the next idea. Freedom to serve others through Christ's love. Freedom to serve others through Christ's love. So at verse 13, through love, serve one another. Through love, serve one another. So literally, if you were looking at the Greek, what it says is through the love, serve one another. Through the love. Well, what is the love that Paul is referring to? He's talking about the love of Christ. He's talking about Jesus' love being exemplary and his example of serving. In Mark chapter 10, Jesus declares that he did not come to be served, but to serve and give his life a ransom for our sin. If there was anybody on the planet who deserves to be served, it's Jesus. He said, no, this is his example. Then, hours before going to the cross, he gathers with the disciples in the upper room. And would be customary for anyone hosting a feast that a servant would wash the feet of the guests. But no one is there to wash the feet. None of the disciples are going to humble themselves and say, I'll take the lowly position and wash your feet. Now, in Romans chapter 10, it talks about how beautiful are the feet of those who proclaim the gospel. How welcome, how lovely are the feet. But feet are nasty. There's a reason most of us keep them in shoes. They're nasty things. And you imagine walking on dust-filled streets, there's mud, we don't have modern sewer systems, you consider some of the elements. And nobody would be really eager to start washing feet. So Jesus removes his garment, wraps himself in a linen cloth, and starts to wash the disciples' feet. Now I imagine as Jesus is washing their feet, think about this for a moment. It's not ice cold water. Similarly, it's not boiling water, right? On the other hand, he is not patting their feet so gently that the dirt remains, nor is he scraping so hard that he's taking off skin. He's just right. It's perfect. And then he says to the disciples, you see what I've done? I've given you an example. It's the only time in all of the New Testament that Jesus says, I'm giving you an example. His example of humble, loving, sacrificial, unconditional, unmerited service is the example. And then he says to the disciples, go and do likewise. Now, I am not washing any of your feet today. But I took out trash when nobody was looking. But then I told you about it, so I guess it doesn't count. Yeah, in each of us, to be motivated by love. In the same context, in John chapter 13, Jesus declares, I'm giving you a new commandment. He says, I want you to love one another as I have loved you. By this, everybody will know you're one of my disciples. In other words, if you have such a love that is extraordinary, that is characterized by Jesus' love, well, how does Jesus love would be an appropriate consideration, right?

0: So what can we say about Jesus' love? It's sacrificial. It is committed. It says John chapter 13 and verse 1 that he loved them to the end. Even Judas. Like, you know what Judas is about to do, and still to the very end, you are loving him. It is unmerited, unconditional, sacrificial, committed love. That's what we are to show one another. Amen? Amen. You think about that. It's one thing for me to take out the trash in front of y'all, and you go, oh, what a humble servant. Look, we have a Jewish janitor. Oh. Right? And then I get here early in the mornings. I'm usually the first one here. And sometimes there's dishes in the sink that people have left their coffee mugs. And the Lord's like, yeah, you're going to wash that when nobody's here to give you applause and accolades? And then I think, like, so for Christmas one year, we got the staff all these nice personalized coffee mugs. So their names are on them. So I know who the offender is. The reason why we serve is not because of guilt. It is not because of shame. We're not even motivated by the need. For example, the declaration, we need more volunteers in our growing kids ministry. That you think like, oh gosh, there's a need that I could serve. None of those is ideal. In other words, being motivated out of guilt or out of shame or a sense of need is a less than stellar motivation. It is only the understanding of responding to Christ's love to you that is going to allow you to do this for the long run. It is easy to volunteer and like, okay, I did that once, I'm good. To do this continually, to develop the attitude of a servant when people treat you like a servant and being okay with it. People are annoying. It's various degrees of annoying, but we're all annoying. Amen? Amen? And to humbly respond and love people and serve people and to continue to do that takes more than self-discipline. It takes more than human strength. A third reason this service is freedom to fulfill the law. Verse 14, for all the law is fulfilled in one word, even in this, you shall love your neighbor as yourself. Now, I look at that as like, Paul, that's more than one word. I'm counting here. That was more than one word. You shall love. That's the word, right? You shall love your neighbor as yourself. So here now, Paul is quoting from Leviticus 19, verse 18. And many of you will remember in Matthew chapter 22, an expert in the law of Moses comes to Jesus and says, and seeking to trap him, which is the greatest commandment? And if I'm there, I'm thinking like he's going to Exodus 20, like the top 10 commands written with the very finger of God. Curveball, he quotes from Deuteronomy chapter 6, verse 5. You will love the Lord your God with all your heart, all your mind, all your strength, right? That is the first command. Everything is based on loving God supreme. Are you okay with that? Okay. But then, I got some applause. Yeah. Then he volunteers and he says, and the second's like, in other words, the question was, what's the greatest commandment? He said what the greatest commandment was, but he keeps talking. It's important to understand. He says, the second is like it. You will love your neighbor as you love yourself. In other words, he says, all of the law, all that the prophets ever wrote, if you distilled it to its essence, it's love God supremely, love your neighbor as yourself. And so think about this. You have a choice. You can either do that, or the alternative is you have to perform 613 commandments flawlessly to fulfill the law. Let that weigh in for a moment. You are either loving God supremely because of what Jesus has done, and in response to that love, you are fulfilling all that God ever set forth for his people to live in community with him and community with one another, simply by choosing to love sacrificially, unconditionally, and with a commitment. If you reject that offer, then the only alternative to you is to try to fulfill 613 commandments flawlessly to fulfill the law. It's a pretty good offer, isn't it? Do you recognize that what God is saying is like, bless you, move from consumer-based religion. Move from a consumer mentality that says, I come to church to consume, to receive, and I check off my religious checklist, and now I'm good, and I'm going to go about my day, about my thing, about me. He's confronting that thinking. He's telling us that thinking does not fulfill what God desires. That thinking does not fulfill what God requires. So, this is our motive for serving God by serving others. We had a volunteer appreciation gathering. And so, over 100 people in the room, I asked a simple question. I said, how many of you have grown in Christ during this last year as a result of getting involved in some area of service, some area of ministry at the church? Every single person immediately puts their hand up. Now, being Jewish, when I see 100 people do this, I get a little concerned. but I appreciated the reaction. Then let me think about this. Have I grown this last year? Every single person made the nexus, the connection between their spiritual growth and serving God by serving others. Amen? That should motivate us. Now, just because we're motivated doesn't mean that it's going to be easy, which brings us to the next idea, the power to serve. Verse 16. Oh, I should go back to verse 15. Forgive me. Finally, Paul warns, but if you bite and devour one another, beware lest you be consumed by one another. So what Paul is doing here is he's contrasting a selfless community that thrives in Christ versus a selfish community that destroys itself. That's why it's important. We are either a selfless community that thrives because we're characterized by love for God, love for one another, or we are a selfish community that will destroy itself. Okay. So with that understanding, let's now move to the power to serve the Spirit, beginning at verse 16. I say then, walk in the Spirit, and you shall not fulfill the lust of the flesh. For the flesh lusts against the Spirit, and the Spirit against the flesh, and these are contrary to one another, so that you do not do the things you wish. But if you are led by the Spirit, you are not under the law. So first, I want to see with me that the Spirit enables us to do God's will. The Spirit enables us to do God's will. So Paul begins, he says, walk in the Spirit. So walk, when you see that term in the New Testament, speaks of a lifestyle. It says, walk in the Spirit. In other words, live your life controlled by God's Spirit. That's what he's saying. Live your life controlled by God's Spirit. Yielded to God's Spirit. If you imagine, let's say, a water polo ball on the surface of the water, and it's really easy to control. But if you put that water polo ball underneath the surface of the water, now there's this pressure to pop up. And similarly, there are things that challenge our flesh. And flesh speaks of a nature that is prone to rebel against God. Every single one of us here inherited that flesh nature. Thank you, Adam. And it is this flesh nature that we have this problem of sin. And we're going to see, starting in verse 19 through verse 21, the works of the flesh, the characteristics of the flesh that are contrary to God. And next week, Pastor Jeremy will show us the characteristics of the fruit of the Spirit that are the characteristics of Christ-like conduct. Actually, it might be Pastor Mark. Do you get that one? The fruit of the Spirit? Next Sunday? Yeah, no, it's Jeremy. Okay, I was right. Okay, good. Pastor Jeremy got one right. Even a blind squirrel gets an acorn now and then. Paul is contrasting these walking in the Spirit and the lust of the flesh. He says, look, if you're controlled by God's Spirit, you are not going to fulfill the lust of the flesh. But the challenge is being controlled by God's Spirit. And so in terms of our understanding of the eschatology, the end times, it is not until we leave this earth that any one of us is going to be fully resolved of the struggles with our flesh. Yay! Right? So the kind of teaching that uses this illustration that there's like two wolves and there's in a battle with one another, and which wolf is going to win the contest? It's the one that you feed more. And therefore the teaching comes out something like this: if you just feed your spirit more rather than feeding your flesh, then you are going to overcome the flesh all the time like me. And I just think that teaching is abhorrent. Furthermore, don't think it's anyone's human experience. Amen? Nobody wants to say amen there. We all do it. Now, understand this. When Paul writes his letter to the Romans, it's a full 9 years later, almost 10 years, when he writes from Corinth to the Romans. As he comes to the 7th chapter, he's talking about this struggle between the Spirit of God and the flesh that he's experiencing. And he says, the things that I want to do, I don't do. And the things I don't want to do, I end up doing. And then he cries out, oh, wretched man that I am, who's going to deliver me from this body of the flesh? And then you turn the page, so to speak, to Romans chapter 8, and Paul begins to talk about the work of the Holy Spirit in the life of a believer. And so this idea of sanctification, growing in Christ-likeness, is that we start to see more victory through the Holy Spirit. So the way to be conformed to Christ-likeness is not by self-discipline or moral performance under the law. The way to be conformed, to be transformed, to look more like Jesus is the necessary Holy Spirit. When I came to faith in Christ, I say this to my embarrassment, but I used profanity like a sailor. It's not something that I'm proud of, but what happened was I didn't even come to a verse that said that's not a good thing to talk that way, but my speech was being transformed by the Holy Spirit. And then people were telling me, like, this is within the first 30 days of me coming to Christ, that I was a more loving person, a kinder person, a gentler person. I was a trial attorney by profession. Those did not seem like good characteristics for my job description. Like, I just want to hire a trial attorney who's kind and gentle and loving. Said no one ever. And it wasn't like, this is how Jesus is, and I want to be more like Jesus. It was the transforming work of the Holy Spirit. It is the Spirit that enables us to do God's will. And it's the Spirit that empowers victory over the flesh. It says in verse 17, for the flesh lusts against the Spirit, and the Spirit against the flesh. And these are contrary to one another, so that you do not do the things that you wish. As soon as you receive Christ, now you receive a spiritual birth. Now you've got the Holy Spirit on your side to help you to do God's will. Amen? Amen? Now, beforehand, before you received Christ, you weren't concerned about doing God's will. You were doing your will exclusively. And so it seemed like you were doing great. You're doing random acts of kindness. You're waving to people at the street using all your fingers. And you think, like, I'm a good person, right? But once you now are becoming aware of God's will. Now you're becoming aware of God's commands. As C.S. Lewis observed, you discover just how hard it is to do God's will. Amen?
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12: 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He's faithful, and he will never leave you. With Seeking Him, I'm Nancy DeMoss Walkmuth.

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0: men of prayer. But you need to pray, and you need to pray, and you need to press. But I've done that. Do it again. Do it again. You didn't stop eating last week. Do it again. Keep pressing in and pressing in. The more I seek him, the more I find him. And the more I find him, I want to seek him. And the prayer of a righteous man availeth much. And ask him. Ask him, if you then, being evil, know how to give good gifts to your children, how much more will your Father in heaven give the Holy Spirit to those who ask him?
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2: 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Prince of Preachers Charles Spurgeon once said, "If by excessive labor we die before reaching the average age of man, worn out in the Master's service, then glory be to God. We shall have so much less of earth and so much more of heaven." 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Are you ready? 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
1: 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And now, from Westside Christian Fellowship in Leona Valley, California, here's Pastor Shane Eidelman.
0: We still don't see things perfectly. Why? Because when that which is perfect hasn't come yet, Jesus hasn't come yet. When he comes, yes, prophecy will cease, tongues will be done away with, love will not fail. But that which is perfect has not come yet. And D. Martin Lloyd-Jones made that point. He said, then if we say the gifts are gone, that means we now see better than Paul. And I sure can't make that statement. I don't know about you. But again, don't let the abuses push you away from what the Spirit can do in our hearts. It must be a life's pursuit. Pursuing God is a life pursuit. The Holy Spirit coming upon and powerfully weeping and at the altar and emotional worship, that doesn't happen anymore. Well, that's where you're going to stay, sir, for the rest of your life. And I guarantee you will turn hard and critical and legalistic and dogmatic without that deep working of the Spirit breaking your pride out of your heart. I've seen it more times than I can count. Without a shadow of a doubt. And so, baptized in the Spirit is what they call it. You hear that term out there a lot. Brother, have you received your baptism of the Spirit? Pentecostal churches talk about that a lot. Have you received your baptism of the Spirit? And I know what they're saying because there's something that I think early Methodists taught, even the Moravians, Count Zindendorf, and many people like that. I'm going to go over it next week. So much in church history. Sometimes they would teach there's a second work of grace is what they would call it. Okay, so the first work of grace is you're saved. And the second work of grace is now you need to keep pressing in. You need to keep praying. You need to keep asking for. You need to keep seeking this baptism of the Holy Spirit. That's why they say, have you received your baptism of the Spirit yet? And people are like, what are you talking about? And so studying all this, looking at the Bible, talking, with the elders over the years, we all agree that there is the baptism of the Holy Spirit. Again, just sticking with scripture, the baptism of the Holy Spirit is when you're baptized you're a believer. You're baptized into Christianity as far as the baptism of the Holy Spirit comes upon you when you're saved. I don't really see where the Bible's like, okay, hey, over the next couple of years, you're going to be dead and barren for a while. So just keep sick. Just wait. Just ask God for the second work of grace. Ask God for the baptism of the Spirit. But we're kind of all saying the same thing because often people don't receive that at salvation. Hello? How many can relate to that? You know it came years later. And I can give, there's a book called They Found the Secret that I've talked about before. John Bunyan, Amy Carmichael, Adoniram Judson, Hudson Taylor, John Bunyan, Whitfield, Wesley, I think. Adrian Rogers, you hear him on the radio. He talks about this later. A.W. Tozer. What happens is they're Christians, and for years, Oswald Chambers was teaching at a seminary as a professor. And he said the Bible was dry. Most boring book I had read. I'm saved, but I'm just not, there's no fire there. He's a professor. Read D.L. Moody. He was a pastor. No fire, really. Building his own ministry. But then years later, what happens? This baptism, this unction, this fire, whatever you want to call it, they didn't have it back then. But they receive it now, and now they're on fire for God. And they wonder if they were even saved to begin with. It's so powerful. And I've talked about this before. That's what happened to me in 1999 when the Spirit came upon me. It's just, what, talk about life changing. It's completely, bye-bye world. And now the fullness of the Spirit. And so the only thing I can think of that makes sense and listening and reading their biographies and understanding is, this is why I say this often, they had all of the Holy Spirit at their conversion, but He didn't have all of them. Now it makes perfect sense. So if somebody's fully surrendered, Lord, I want all of you. It's like, hey, no, it's probably going to take about 5 years from now. There's something called a second work of grace. You have to keep praying for the baptism of the Spirit, the fullness of the Spirit. It could take 10 years. You're waiting for this. That was my first stage of salvation. Now comes my second stage of salvation. It doesn't work that way. Because many people, Charles Finney received the mighty baptism of the Spirit the next day after his conversion when he's out in the forest crying out to God. There's so many different stories. And it often has to do with the fully surrendered life. Once they give up everything, I've seen conversion and baptized in the Spirit, fullness of the Spirit, on fire for God, boom, and end of story. But for the majority of believers, let's be honest. And I think what happened, I was right up there in Wrightwood at 12 years old. I remember repenting, believing Jesus, had the peace. My mom was happy. I was happy. Everything's good. But then, my dad was tough guy, farms of Oklahoma. My friends, my influence is like, I don't want to be some Jesus guy. That's kind of, I'll go to church with my mom. Right? I'm my mama's boy on Sunday, but I'm my daddy's boy Monday through Saturday, hunting, fishing, cussing a little bit. Try Copenhagen at 12. Glad it didn't stick too long. And so I'm quenching and grieving the Spirit at my conversion. And then when God finally said, okay, tough guy, break you. Lord, I can't take anymore. I give you everything. I give you everything. God, fill me. Fill me. So the same thing that could have happened didn't happen for 17 years later. But how many believers are living their whole life like that? That's why I often talk about full surrender. Without that, you're quenching and grieving the Spirit, because He doesn't fill you to do what you want to do. So to the degree you're filled is weighs equally with the degree you surrender. That's why throughout this church, you've seen it before, people on fire for God. Whoa, there's people I look up to that, man, they're on fire for God. You heard that Paul Washer clip I played a couple months ago? Some of you need to go find it. When Paul Washer received the Holy Spirit years after conversion, he was so desperate, crying out to God, walking in the hills of East Texas. The hill country, and the Spirit of God came upon him. There's a desperation, though. It's not like a light switch either. Okay, I'm fully surrendering today. Everything Jesus, Shane said, better happen to me. Sometimes there's a pursuing. It's called pressing in. It's called He's a rewarder of those who diligently seek Him. So it might not happen right away. And that's why I don't know. The wind blows where it wants. I don't know why the Holy Spirit does this here. Sometimes you see a 12-year-old receive the Lord. Man, they're on fire for the Lord. They're worshiping and speaking. Like, where did that happen? Why did I have to wait 17 years? Probably because they didn't care what anybody thought. They wanted more of God and more of God and more of God. So you see people, they're just on fire for God. Their continence, their joy. And then you see other people kind of in the middle. Any middle people? You know, it's like, I visited the hospital home last week and I love to come to worship sometimes. And like, you know, there's a kind of, you know, there's something there. But then you get to this, you know, then there's other people. It's like, my lifetime pursuit is quenching and grieving the Spirit. I'm in another wrong relationship. I'm fornicating again. I'm getting drunk again. I'm watching, and they live in this state of carnality, and they consistently quench and grieve the Spirit. That's why those things have to be repented of, and full surrender must take place. And God falls upon an empty vessel that wants to do, when you say, Lord, whatever you want me to do, and you mean it, then it might be a pursuit because God might be testing you. See, I don't know the heart. God does. Somebody could say, Lord, I give you everything this morning. Okay, let's see. If you don't feel anything for a while, are you still going to pursue me? Are you still going to follow me? And so Peter experiences this incredible, incredible baptism of the Holy Spirit. That's why they call it the baptism. They call it unction. They call it the fire of God. They call it not the new birth, but the new life of the Spirit. There's so many different terms because we don't know what to call it. But I remember I used to read books. I've shared this before. You know, I still read books, but 100 years ago, I remember a couple different books. I'm like, man, they're onto something here. And I'm not endorsing this. I'm just telling you what it says because I think it's important to have somebody qualified, obviously leading a church. But many churches, when they would look for a pastor, the number one question was not where did he get his degree? Where did he go to seminary? Their number one question was, has he received the baptism of fire? And I just get chills thinking of that. That would be the number one question for me. Absolutely. Absolutely. Hey, we got this church. Has that person received his baptism of fire? Then I'll look at the theological education. Because that should never be the determining factor. It helps. You got to have a good theology. And I told this story before. I don't want to embarrass people, but I'm just trying to bring it in. There's a church in Lancaster. They're looking for a pastor. I went there. Morgan remembers like, hey, I believe God's calling from my life. I'll never forget this. I mentioned his name before, so I probably won't do it this time. But he goes, oh, Shane, we can't consider you because you don't have a degree. That couldn't even be considered at a church in Lancaster because I didn't have a degree. It's like, do you want to hear preaching? Do you want to talk? I'll talk with your PhD, and I guarantee I'll go head-to-head with him on these issues of theology. But because man didn't anoint me, that I'm not qualified, and now our church has a much larger reach than that church. And again, I'm not, hear my heart, I'm not minimizing education. If you can, and you feel God's calling you to do it, absolutely. I studied the same books they're reading in seminary. I did the same studying, the same church history, the same things. But it's God's calling upon a person that really matters. Because when you put somebody in a church with a PhD, they can fail big time. I've got examples, but I'm not going to give them to you this morning. And you can put somebody in with no degree and it can fail. And you can put somebody in a pulpit who's anointed by God, who's got the fire of God, and it can still fail. If they don't stay close to their shepherd, if they don't stay close to that living water. And so Peter saw this experience. And he said, can anybody forbid water? In other words, let's baptize these people. Let's baptize them. They've received the Holy Spirit. Let's baptize them. And he said, let's go get baptized. But I have two questions for you. There are some that I've talked to, maybe you know people, you can send this to them, that they believe that a person's not saved until they are baptized. Roman Catholic teaches it's called baptismal regeneration. Some of the early church fathers embraced it as well. And if you study, you kind of understand where they're coming from. But my question is this, if baptism saves you, these people weren't saved yet, how did they receive the Holy Spirit? No, let's be honest. Like that's a big theological ooh. They received the Holy Spirit. They've got the gifts of the Holy Spirit. They've got the joy of the Holy Spirit. They're on fire for God, but they're not yet saved because they need to go get baptized. Hello? That's actually heretical. It's heretical. That's why we call it a believer's baptism. So, for churches that believe that you're not saved until you baptize, you're actually baptizing unbelievers. Correct? Hey, I got 10 baptisms today. They're all unbelievers, though. Until they come up out of the water. It makes no sense. Absolutely no sense. And again, this is scripture. This is not me being a jerk. Maybe a little sarcastic. I'm sorry. I don't preach 100%, the sermon 100%. My attitude gets in there a little bit. Anybody else? So, baptism doesn't save you. But if you don't want to get baptized, I have concerns about your profession of faith. It's a public declaration. So, maybe make that decision this morning. I'll change my clothes. Let's baptize you. There's a 7-year-old getting baptized, and the children's ministry is coming in to watch. In just a minute, if I would hurry up and get through the sermon. But I can't ignore these important parts. Finally, how to receive the Spirit. How to receive the Spirit if you're not a believer. The bottom line is stop being led by the wrong spirit. Repent and believe in God. Repent and believe in God. Let's put up these quotes. Satan is a diabolical dictator whose laws are evil to the core. He hands down orders to the eager sinner who quickly runs to obey. Little does he know that the law is written in his own blood and nothing but damnation is promised for fulfilling the devil's lusts. I like these Puritans. Boy, they would lay it out. Now we get all this, oh, don't say that, don't say that. Let's make people feel comfortable. No, I want to feel convicted. I want them to drive home. I want them to drive home upset. And like, is that true? Is that true? He who will not take God before he dies, the devil will take him as soon as he dies. Quotes by William Grinnell. Famous Puritan who wrote The Christian in Complete Armor. He said, Satan has no reason to fear an assassin's bullet. He can trust all his subjects and never has to worry about rebellion except when the Holy Spirit intervenes. Except when the Holy Spirit needs to intervene and he's convicting you that you need to turn over completely to him. 2 Chronicles, when he humbled himself, the wrath of the Lord turned from him. You have to humble yourself in the sight of God. If you are an unbeliever and you don't know God. And this is what's hard for me. I didn't want to rush through this. Maybe I'll have to bring it up next Sunday. But if you're a believer, which the majority of you are here this morning, how do you receive more of the Spirit? You want me to wait till next Sunday? Okay, that's a good, whoever said yes, that means I need to talk about it. It means you're convicted and you're not coming back next Sunday. So that's how you're getting out of it. How to receive more of the Spirit. Pray. Pray. It's not a one and done. We must press in. We must press in. What the church needs today is not more events or more studies, but men whom the Holy Ghost can use. Men of prayer, men mighty in prayer. The Holy Ghost does not flow through methods, but through men. He does not come upon our plans. He comes upon men. He does not anoint plans. He anoints men, men of prayer. And of course, women of prayer, it's the same thing. But you need to pray and you need to pray. You need to press, but I've done that. Do it again. Do it again. You didn't stop eating last week. Do it again. Keep pressing in and pressing in. The more I seek him, the more I find him. And the more I find him, I want to seek him. And the prayer of a righteous man availeth much. And ask him. Ask him. If you then, being evil, know how to give good gifts to your children, how much more will your Father in heaven give the Holy Spirit to those who ask him. But let's clarify, Jesus is speaking about prayer and the good things that God gives his children. There's nothing in the context of this verse that deals with the reception of the Holy Spirit. As a believer, and you look at the context, he's talking about prayer. If we know how to give good gifts, how much more the Father will give you the Holy Spirit that will help you pray according to not your will, but his will. When God targets you to pray, those prayers are answered. As sure as the sun sets, God is not limited. God will not be mocked. He's not restrained. This is the God of the universe who says, seek me and you will find me. Ask and you shall receive. He who knocks on that door will be open. Keep knocking. Keep pressing in. Keep desiring. Keep asking. The best thing is more of God. More of God. More of God. Surrender yourself and yield. Surrender yourself and yield. It's not a one-time decision. It's a pursuit of obedience. What happened to me in 1999? If I left it there in 2000, you wouldn't even know me today. It's a pursuit, a constantly yielding, and it's a pursuit of God and surrendering. Lord, things have drifted into my heart. God, idolatry has come in. Hatred has come in. Wickedness. I'm starting to doubt your word. I'm starting to doubt the power of your spirit. Lord, I'm becoming critical and cynical and I'm bothered by worship. And Lord, would you help me surrender and return to your first love? And then you have to desire it, guys. You have to desire it. You have to pursue it. How many of you know that doctors say the stronger the cry, the stronger the child? As soon as that baby's delivered, if he's not crying, they're worried. They're worried. I remember our firstborn crying like crazy. I'm like, oh my God, what's going on? No, it's good. It's very healthy. Very healthy. You want, let him scream. Let the lungs, let the oxygen breathe in the same way. The greater the desperation, the deeper the pursuit, the more intense the cry, the stronger the believer. Cry out to God, church. You need to humble yourself before Almighty God. Get off your high horse. Humble yourself. Stop being comfortable and start seeking God like never before. Pride is blinding. Pride is blocking a mighty downpour of the Spirit in the hearts of many. Who calms the storm with a word? Who silences your fear? Who fills the empty, rebuilds the broken, and strengthens the sick? It's God and God Almighty. Listen, we don't come to church to play games. We come to church to worship the living God.

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2: God's will is not an itinerary, it's an attitude. What do I mean by that? God doesn't give you a blueprint every day at 5:03, go here, at 7:09, do that. No, rather we just open up the scripture because God speaks to us through his word. Then we pray and off we go, taking steps of faith. The Bible says the steps of a righteous man are ordered by the Lord. I think you'll find if you put one foot in front of the other, just seeking to obey the Lord, God will speak to you. I think he speaks to you more often than you realize. So just start your day off with prayer and the scripture and say, Lord, I want to be in your will today. And I believe you will be.
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11: 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Pastor Steve will be teaching the Word of God straight from the Bible with truth and no compromise. 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
12: Hey, today we're going to be in the book of Philippians, and I entitled this message, Having Goals. You know, most people in life, I think they have goals, right? You have dreams. I've always been driven myself. You know, when I see those around me that have no goals or dreams in life, I don't understand that mentality. You know, a goal can be defined as an object of one's ambition. An ambition is a strong desire to achieve something by determination or hard work. Maybe that's why some today are lacking goals, because it actually requires hard work. Well, I'm not sure, and I can't speak for others, but way before I became a believer in Christ, I had goals. I remember being like an 8-year-old in the third grade, and I knew I wanted to be married one day. I wanted kids. I wanted my own house, and I wanted a car, all in the third grade. I realized I could buy things if I had money. So I started washing cars in the neighborhood for the neighbors, pulling weeds. You know, my dad would give me $5 for washing his 18-wheeler. Listen, $5 back then was a lot of money. You got to remember, this is back when gas was 25 cents a gallon. You know, a friend of my brother, back when I was probably, 12 years old or something, he test drove a 1969 Mach 1 Mustang with a 428 Cobra Jet in it, with a 4-speed on the floor with a drag pack. And I mean, when he floored that thing, I was glued to the seat. I got out of that car and there was one thing that was going through my mind. I want that. And when I was 15 years old, I had two jobs, and when I turned 16, I bought my first car. And guess what it was? A 1969 Mach 1 Mustang. I was motivated. So when I turned 18, coming off the worst 2 years of my life because my parents got divorced at 16 and they both left, I accepted Jesus Christ as my Savior. You know, it wasn't religion for me, for I had already saw how empty religion could be. I remember I was living with these people because I was living on my own, but they rented me a bedroom in their house. So I was going out to a party when I was like 17 years old, and they had asked me, I literally have the door open, 1 foot on the outside, 1 foot on the inside. They said, hey, do you want to watch this movie? And I'm like, what movie? And they said, The Ten Commandments. I'm like, what's that? And they're like, what's the Ten Commandments? It's about Moses. I said, who's Moses? See, I grew up in the 60s when everyone went to church except for my parents. And we didn't go. So I had no clue what the Ten Commandments were. I didn't know who Moses was. So I'm thinking to myself, well, these people are really helping me out by letting me live with them. So I was being politically correct before the terminology came out. So I said, well, look, why don't I watch it until the first commercial? And then, so anyway, I sat down to watch the movie. I got sucked into this movie. It was made in 1959. Charlton Heston, he played Moses. And I mean, the whole time I'm watching this movie, I never went to the party. They're saying, this really happened. There is a God. I'm like, there's a God? And I'm watching this God just wicked on Pharaoh, just pounding him in the ground. Put him in the octagon. He's going down. And I was so amazed at this God in this movie. And they're telling me he's real. And I'm thinking to myself, how could I be 17 years old? I've never heard about this God. So at the end of the movie, which is like, 11:30 at night, they asked me if I wanted to go to church the next morning. You know, it was Saturday night. So the next, I said, yes, yes, I do. I want to go to church. So we got up the next morning. We went to the first mass at this mainline denomination church. And I was so excited. We walked in and I'm watching all these families and they had sons and daughters and they're dressed nice. I'm thinking like, this is what I want. I want family like this. And so I remember they handed me a bulletin that said to stand up and sit down, kneel down, say this after that guy says that. And I'm thinking to myself, how did these people know when they printed this bulletin?

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5: To them, but I have to tell you, in my mind, I'm thinking, what is this moron speaking in Latin? My life is empty. My life is a disaster. I came here to learn about God, and this guy's up here mumble and jumbling in Latin. So I remember walking out of there. They never asked me how I liked it because I think they already knew. And I'm thinking to myself, well, if God is real, I'm checking that off my list because he has nothing for me. I can't relate to this. Since Jesus wasn't, though, about dead religion, I found out that he was real. It was about 4 months later. Someone just shared Christ with me sitting at a kitchen counter in Upland, California. And I gave my life to Jesus. And as soon as I did, I started telling people about the Lord because he became my favorite conversation. You know, my wife on our second date gave me a huge compliment. She said to me, "What is it about you? You talk about Jesus like he's your best friend, like he's your next door neighbor." And I'm thinking to myself, yes, he is my best friend, you know. And as soon as Jesus saved me, listen, it changed me from the inside out. Trust me, I had a lot of growing to do. There was a lot of baggage in my life, a lot of sin issues that I had picked up living in the world. But I became a work in progress. I allowed the Lord to work inside of me. I'm asking you a question. You're driving in your car, you're sitting, whatever, you're listening on the radio. Here's a question I'm asking you right now. Have you allowed the Lord to work in your life? Have you allowed him to speak to you? Have you allowed yourself to listen to him, because he has that still small voice that says deep in our soul the things that we need to do. Now, let's not forget, we have, you know, four voices that float around in our head. You know, we have what the world says. We have what we say. We have the still small voice of the Lord. And then there's Satan. Satan is like, he can sound like all of the others. He can sound like me. He can sound like the world. He can sound like the Lord. You know, have you started to learn how to discern his voice? Are you stopped doing the things that you know are wrong? Look, I'm just asking some questions here. But getting back here to the title of our message, Having Goals, you know, listen to the top three goals listed on Google for Americans here. Number one is saving money. Now, that's a hard one. Why? Because most people like spending money a little bit more than they like saving money. And that can be proved by this fact. In America, there is $1.25 trillion in credit card debt, leaving the average credit card holder in America with over $6,000 in credit card debt. I wonder if you're one of those. Just wondering. Anyway, the second goal that's listed on Google for Americans is health and fitness. In fact, nearly 90% of adults view exercise as preventative health care. Well, that can be somewhat true, meaning people value that at a cost, and it's highly protected in their discretionary expense fund. And number three on the list of goals for Americans is mental health. That's reducing stress while trying to achieve happiness. Well, as we can see, the top three goals for Americans is saving money, being healthy, and finding happiness mentally. Well, all of those things, guess what, can be found in following Christ. For Jesus came, though, first for other reasons. He didn't come for those top three, even though those top three will be ministered to when a person gives their life to Christ. Why did he come first? He came for humanity's most pressing need. And it's not even on people's most top 10 list. Because our biggest need, I'm talking 8.5 billion people on planet Earth. What is the biggest need of humanity? We all

0: need a Savior. Why? Because we have all sinned against God. Sin is just an archery term that means we've missed the mark of perfection. Listen, God is the creator. He's the one that made us. Our hearts beat in our chest with no batteries because he allowed it to happen. So therefore, we are bound by his law. Some people say, well, I don't believe that. I don't believe in God. It doesn't matter if you believe in God or not. Guess what? He made you, your heart's beating, and you have to live by his commandments. People will ask me all the time, why do you always just get back to the Bible, talk about the cross all the time? Why do you walk through the scripture and expository Bible teaching, book by book and chapter by chapter? Because we need to hear the truth of God's word. Again, the Bible is not what most people want to hear, but the Bible is what every person needs to hear. And that's why it's so important for us to teach the truth of God's word without any compromise, so that we can have the full counsel of God's word. So let me ask you another question here. Boy, I'm full of questions today, aren't I? But anyway, are you growing where you're planted in whatever church you're going to? Or are you one of those Christians that believe that, well, I don't need to really go to church. I just get my own little personal relationship with God. I just get out in the forest and I worship the Lord. Oh, that's nice. Well, guess what? The Bible says, don't forsake the assembling of the brethren. We as believers need to be in church every week. You know, when me and my wife go on vacation, I was just back in Greenville, South Carolina, of all places, for a week. And guess what we did on Sunday? I went to Calvary Chapel of Greer, South Carolina. Why? Because we always go to church on Sunday. And guess what? It was actually a really cool church, and it was a total blessing. But anyway, I go to church when I'm on vacation, when I'm out of town, whatever. I always go to church on Sunday. Why? Because God commands us to go so we can hear the teaching of God's word. So if you're one of those Christians that like, oh, I got my own little special thing with God, well, why don't you get the special thing with his word that tells you to stop forsaking the assembling of the brethren? Just saying. But anyway, but if you're anywhere within an hour of LA and you're going to a church and you're not growing, or you're not going to a church, I invite you to Core Church Los Angeles. That's right. We're on the west side of LA. There's not too much traffic on Sunday morning. Now, you might be thinking, what's gas like, $28 a gallon now? Well, almost. But how much and how important is your soul? You know, I'm sitting across from the one that records our radio programs here. Her name's Cheyenne, by the way. If you wanted to know who's the voice on our radio program, her name's Cheyenne. Do you know that her and her husband, Anthony, go to our church? They have three beautiful little girls. I'm telling you, beautiful little girls that will not leave the church until they give me a hug. But besides all of that, they live in Whittier. And Whittier is like, it's like the hardest place to get to LA. I mean, there's no freeway that's close to it. You got to hit like 400 lights before you get to the freeway. But you know what? They come every week. You know, her husband's been part of my discipleship group, and he's there every single week, you know, on a Tuesday night. Anyway, I'm just saying, you know, look, it's not always convenient to go to church, but you need to make that a priority in your life. And listen, if you're not plugged in, come to our church. If you live on the East Coast, we're a little far to drive, I'm just saying, but you can download our free app at the App Store, Core Church Los Angeles. You can watch, there's a click on button there. You can watch live at all of our services. We're on YouTube. We're on everything. So check us out, corechurchla.org. But getting back to, again, our message here, since God created us, as the creator, we're bound to live by his order. That's why, believer or not believer, when we do something wrong, we feel guilty about it. Well, where does that guilt come from? Why? Because God gave us all a conscience. And when we violate God's law, we feel guilty. Why do we feel guilty? Because we're guilty. Now, obviously, if we keep doing something over and over again, we can callous over those guilt feelings. But just because we callous over those feelings and we no longer feel guilty about what we know is wrong, it doesn't make what we're doing right. It's still wrong. We're just not feeling guilty because we calloused over it. You know, we've just done the wrong thing for so long that we don't even care anymore. But Jesus came to forgive us. He paid the price of our sin on the cross. Now, you and me, if we're truly sorry about something, we can actually be forgiven if we repent and turn from our sin. You know what repent means? It means that you've been walking in this sin, but you stop and you change directions. That's what repent means. Stop, change direction. Meaning, like, if you're really sorry about something, you say, God, help me to walk away from this thing. You stop, you turn another direction, and you go another direction. We can now have forgiveness of God, and we can have the hope of heaven. But getting back to the three goals most Americans want and desire, those are the byproducts of believing in Jesus, because Jesus will bring a more sensible way of living. We can become good stewards of our money. We no longer have to buy our happiness with the things that end up not satisfying us on the inside, and that can give us great mental health. And then we're all seeking some kind of happiness, right? Well, that comes with knowing the Lord. When we follow him and we trust him with our future, he will never leave us or forsake us, because we are that person that he loves. And listen, if you failed yesterday or failed the week before or whatever, maybe you failed this morning, who knows? But the point is, the work that God started in us, he's going to finish that work. That's a promise that he said. So look, we're all under construction, and maybe you're a little more messy than what you want to be right now. But as long as you keep your eyes on the Lord, he is going to continue to work in your life. Because of that, you know, after coming to Jesus, our main goal in life should change. Instead of it just being me-centered, it should be God-centered. His will over our will. Well, with that said, you know, in light of our title, Having Goals, we're going to look at this thought right here, a choice presented. So let me read to you here, starting in Philippians chapter 1, verse 21. If you're driving, keep your eyes on the road. I'll read the text. But he says here, for to me, this is the Apostle Paul, for me to live is Christ and to die is gain. But if I am to live on in the flesh, this will mean fruitful labor for me. For I do not know which to choose, and I am hard pressed from both directions, having the desire to depart, go home to heaven, and be with Christ, for that's much better for him. Yet to remain on here in the flesh, it's more necessary for your sake. So we have to understand, Paul is writing this book of Philippians from a prison cell. And it wasn't some, you know, decorated prison like we have here in America, like, hey, what time's Super Bowl on? Or what are they serving, a special meal today? No, this was like a dungeon cut out of a hole in the ground. It was a Mamertine prison in Rome. I've been there. It is just a hole, let me tell you. But yes, Paul lays out a choice here that was presented before him. For he wanted the Lord to be exalted in and through his life, either by life or by death. I like the way the Living Bible translates verse 21 and 22. It says it like this. For to me, Paul said, living means opportunities for Christ. And dying, well, that's better yet. But if living will give me more opportunities to win people to Christ, then I really don't know which is better, to live or to die. Again, know this, Paul did not have a death wish. He wasn't trying to end his earthly life early. He just got done saying in verse 20 that he wanted Jesus to be exalted in his life or in his death, meaning he fully understood both sides of the coin. He was willing to sit in prison and continue to preach the gospel, but yet at the same time, he was willing to say, I'm going to stand before Caesar, I'm going to preach the gospel, and he's probably going to kill me. So that's fine. He's really just stating a fact between living and dying for Christ. You know, dying was better for him personally. Why? Because he longed to be in heaven. I wonder how many of you want to go to heaven. Like, if I just ask you the question right now, here I am again with the questions. It's like, do you want to go to heaven one day? I think that most believers would say, absolutely yes. Well, guess what? The only way you get there is you have to die. You have to leave this place to get to that place. And yes, he wanted to go to heaven. He wanted to stand in the presence of God. He wanted to look into the eyes of the Creator, the one that made everything seen and unseen, to see his Abba, his daddy in heaven. Yes, that would be far better than anything else, and certainly than sitting in this cold prison. Yet, Paul knew that this current adversity, being in prison, opened the door for the gospel to be preached in a special and a unique way. For he had the ear of the Praetorian Guard. That was a special unit of the Roman military forces. Remember, Rome was a one governing world empire. They were the superpower of the day. You know, the central hub of Rome and Caesar is what this guard was protecting. And verse 21 reveals to us that Paul, who, you know, he was just being who he was. And Paul's goal in his mission in life, it was what? It was to live for Christ. It was to do whatever. It's like, as long as I'm going to be alive, I'm going to live for Christ. You know, I'm a pastor of the church. I live for Christ. But before I was a pastor of the church, I worked almost 20 years in the construction industry. And guess what I was? I was a Christian, and I lived for Christ. So whether I'm in a ministry or I was working in construction, I want to live for Christ. How many of us can say what the Apostle Paul said? But he also wanted heaven. Yet he understood that living on in this present world would mean many more opportunities to win other people to Jesus. Now look, I get that, for there are many nicer places to live than Los Angeles. I live in LA, one of the most woke cities in the world. They are so liberal, it's unbelievable. But I believe that my life, what I do and where I live, is not my choice. We were all chosen by God from our mother's womb. We have a high calling and a purpose as believers. So we should all have this same attitude. Listen, Jesus saved us. He has forgiven us. We have been promised heaven in the future. Shouldn't we share that message with the people around us? Do you think there's anyone in your life, someone you're going to run into today, that doesn't have the joy of the Lord flowed in their life? Of course there's going to be, because we live in a world that's full of people that are facing hardship and facing personal disaster in their lives. And it's like we have the message of eternal life. Some of us need to get our eyes off of ourselves and put our eyes on, Lord, what would you have me to do? How can I serve you today? How can I share this message of life with someone else? I wonder if there's someone listening right now that may be tuned in and your life's a disaster. Maybe you've allowed sin to just kind of rule in your life and you're not too happy on the inside and you feel yourself distanced from God. Well, if you feel distanced, you probably are. But I can tell you this, God doesn't want that. And he wants to forgive you. He wants to draw you close. And you know what's going to cost you to have that? Is to simply say to God, you know, I'm sorry for my sin. And that's it. And to say, God, I want to do what's right. Is there anyone that would want to say that right now? Because if you do, I want you to pray this prayer right now. And I can tell you this, if you mean it, God will hear it and it will happen. You can be forgiven right now. I don't care what you've done. Pray this, Lord Jesus, forgive me for my sin. I'm truly sorry, and I'm willing to turn from my sin. Help me to turn from my sin. I believe you died for me. I believe you rose again. But come into my life. I give you my soul. Be my Lord. Be my God. Be my Savior. And be my friend. And fill me, refresh me with your Holy Spirit. In Jesus' name, amen. Hey, listen, I'd like to send you some materials to help you. You can text me at 323-807-3255. That's 323-807-3255. And may the Lord God bless you.
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10: 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He's faithful, and He will never leave you. 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
3: 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And it's our prayer here at the Seed that you'll come to know the love of God, grow in the grace of Jesus Christ, and go in the power of the Holy Spirit, sowing seeds of faith. We're doing a little short series on the book of Ruth. I'm going to give you a quick review of where we were last week. In chapter 1, Elimelech and his wife Naomi have taken their two sons and have left their hometown of Bethlehem because there is a famine in the land. They travel around the Dead Sea for 30 miles to the land of Moab. While in Moab, their two sons marry Moabite women. Tragedy strikes Naomi's home as her husband and her two sons die. Naomi is left in a foreign country with her two daughter-in-laws who are Moabites. Before we dig into the passage, let us take a moment to reflect on the names of the characters in the story. I think names are important. And maybe think about your name. If you want to know the meaning of your name, you can always email me at Pastor Dave at the Seed Christian Fellowship, and I'll get you the meaning of your name. So let's look at the names of the main characters in the opening verses. Elimelech means God is my king, and Naomi means pleasantness. We are told in chapter 1 that Naomi wants to change her name to Mara, which means bitterness. The name Ruth in Hebrew means companion or faithful companion. Even though Ruth was young, she had a mature faith. In her bitterness, Naomi wanted to send her daughter-in-law, Ruth, and Orpah back to their pagan land with their pagan gods. Today in chapter 2, we are introduced to Boaz, which means in Hebrew, he is my strength. Obviously, Naomi is in a stage of grief. Both her husband and two sons have died. Naomi wants to change her name to Mara, which means bitter. Naomi believes that God has not been kind to her. Let's just pause and ponder that for a minute. I imagine there's people listening today that may feel a little bit like Naomi, believing that God has not been kind to you. Stay tuned, because God's unfailing love and steadfast love is for you. Naomi becomes bitter, and she wants to return to her hometown of Bethlehem. She tries to persuade her daughter-in-laws to stay with their people and their gods. Orpah does stay in Moab, but Ruth insists on staying with Naomi. A famous line comes from Ruth chapter 1, verse 16, when Ruth says, "Don't urge me to leave you or turn back from you. Where you go, I will go, and where you stay, I will stay. Your people will be my people, and your God, my God." What a powerful statement. Where you go, I will go. And where you stay, I will stay. Your people will be my people, and your God will be my God. How could a Moabite foreigner say something like that? Maybe a good so what question to begin our message with today is this. Can we say what Ruth declares with boldness and confidence? Can we declare that? Where you go, God, I will go. Where you stay, God, I will stay. Your people, God, will be my people, and your God will be my God. Let us turn to chapter 2 of Ruth and listen to God's words of life and hope. Before we turn to God's words, let us come to the throne of grace in just a moment of prayer. God of all grace and loving kindness, we come today seeking your wisdom. Help us to see your unfailing great love for each one of us found in the book of Ruth. Amen. Grab your Bible, and if you don't have a Bible, we'll gladly mail you a one-year Bible. Just email me at Pastor Dave at the Seed Christian Fellowship. Grab your Bible. We're in Ruth chapter 2, 1 through 23. Faith comes by hearing the word, so I believe that as we read the word out loud, God's going to touch your heart with a word. Now, Naomi had a relative on her husband's side from the clan of Elimelech, a man of standing whose name was Boaz. And Ruth, the Moabitess, said to Naomi, "Let me go to the fields and pick up the leftover grain behind anyone in whose eyes I find favor." Naomi said to her, "Go ahead, my daughter." So she went out and began to glean in the fields behind the harvesters. As it turned out, she found herself working in a field belonging to Boaz, who was from the clan of Elimelech. Just then, Boaz arrived from Bethlehem and greeted the harvesters. "The Lord be with you. The Lord bless you," they called back. Boaz asked the foreman of his harvesters, "Whose young woman is that?" The foreman replied, "She is a Moabitess who came back from Moab with Naomi. She said, 'Please do let me glean and gather among the sheaves behind the harvesters.' She went into the field and has worked steadily from morning till now, except for a short rest in the shelter." So Boaz said to Ruth, "My daughter, listen to me. Don't go and glean in another field, and don't go away from here. Stay here with my servant girls. Watch the field where the men are harvesting and follow along after the girls. I have told the men not to touch you. And whenever you are thirsty, go and get a drink from the water jars that men have filled." At this, she bowed down with her face to the ground, and she exclaimed, "Why have I found such favor in your eyes that you notice me, a foreigner?" Boaz replied, "I've been told all about what you have done for your mother-in-law since the death of your husband, how you left your father and mother in your homeland and came to live with a people you did not know before. May the Lord repay you for what you have done. May you be richly rewarded by the Lord, the God of Israel, under whose wings you have come to take refuge. May I continue to find favor in your eyes, my Lord," she said. "You have given me comfort and have spoken kindly to your servant, though I do not have the standing of one of your servant girls." At mealtime, Boaz said to her, "Come over here, have some bread and dip it into the wine vinegar." Then she sat down with the harvesters. He offered her some roasted grain. She ate all she wanted and had leftovers. As she got up to glean, Boaz gave orders to his men, "Even if she gathers among the sheaves, don't embarrass her. Rather, pull out some stalks for her from the bundles and leave them for her to pick up, and don't rebuke her." So Ruth gleaned in the field until evening. Then she threshed the barley she had gathered, and it amounted to about an ephah. She carried it back to town, and her mother-in-law saw how much she had gathered. Ruth was brought out and gave her what she had left over. She had eaten enough. Her mother-in-law said to her, "Where did you glean today? Where did you work? Blessed be the man who took notice of you." Then Ruth told her mother-in-law about the one at whose place she had been working. "The name of the man I worked with today is Boaz," she said. "The Lord bless him," Naomi said to her daughter-in-law. "He was not stopped showing his kindness to the living and the dead," she added. "That man is our close relative. He is one of our kinsmen redeemers." Then Ruth, the Moabitess, said, "He even said to me, 'Stay with my workers until they finish harvesting all my grain.'" Naomi said to Ruth, her daughter-in-law, "It will be good for you, my daughter, to go with his girls because in someone else's field, you might be harmed. So Ruth stayed close to the servant girls of Boaz to glean until the barley and wheat harvesters had finished, and she lived with her mother-in-law. Ruth chapter 2. I read some thought-provoking questions on kindness the other day. A child's prayer. Dear God, make all the bad people good and make all the good people nice. Never return a kindness. Pass it on. A debt of money may be repaid. A debt of kindness is a debt through life. When you are good to others, you are best to yourself. Ben Franklin said that. You cannot do a kindness too soon because you never know how soon it will be too late. The teacher asked the pupils to tell the meaning of loving kindness. A little boy jumped up and said, "Well, if I was hungry and someone gave me a piece of bread, that would be kindness. But if they put a little jam on it, that would be loving kindness." Chapter 2 is about seeking kindness. What is kindness to you as you listen to this message? What is kindness to you? How do you seek kindness? Did you notice in our reading today the passion and determination of Ruth, our faithful companion? I can just imagine Naomi having a pity party. I can tell you that when my wife and I want to have pity parties, the other person says to, well, mostly me, sometimes I want to have a pity party, and she says, "You're having a pity party. I'm not attending." That is exactly what Ruth, our faithful companion, does. Ruth does not attend Naomi's pity party. Ruth says to Naomi, "Let me go to the fields and pick up the leftover grain behind anyone whose eyes I find favor." Translated in today's English Bible, Ruth is saying, "Let me go and find some kindness. Let me go and find some kindness." Ruth could have had a pity party with Naomi. Ruth had lost her husband. Ruth had left her mother and father, her whole family and friends behind. Ruth had come to a foreign land and was considered an outsider by the people of Bethlehem because she was a Moabite. Ruth didn't know a single soul and didn't know the customs of the area she was living in. Instead of throwing a pity party, she says to Naomi, "Let me go and find some kindness." This last week, I went to the hospital and I visited a Ruth. T. Ruth is what I call her. "And you shall know the T. Ruth, and the T. Ruth will set you free." I had a chance to visit with her doctor, Dr. Adams. What a wonderful person she is. I was standing at the counter talking with her. She began to tell me a story. Dr. Adams told me that when she was in college, she took her younger sister and they went to visit San Francisco. As they came to the toll bridge on the Golden Gate, the toll keeper asked the young girls where they were going. Dr. Adams answered that they were going to visit the city. The toll keeper looked at the young girls and said to them, "You two girls go have a wonderful day and please be safe in the city." Dr. Adams said that the toll keeper's kindness truly changed her life forever. As she was telling me the story, she started to tear up and she said, "Pastor, I don't know why I'm telling you this story. I didn't realize at that time that she was giving my opening illustration to today's message, or I would have told her that was why she was tearing up about a toll keeper's kindness, the chesed." Remember, we studied that word last week, the chesed. Are we aware of the little kindness that people give us? Are you aware of the kindness that you could give people? Are you seeking kindness? Dr. Adams received kindness, and her life was changed by the kindness of a toll keeper. On Monday, I went to the radio station, and I did a radio program with Father Nikolai, who shared a story of his ministry at the Logos Center in Kiev, Ukraine. Father Nikolai oversees and runs the Logos Center in Kiev and helps the homeless and also the refugees from the eastern part of Ukraine. One day, as he was out rounding up some of the homeless and the refugees living near the train station, he came across three men who were cold and hungry. You've been listening to The Seed of Faith, brought to you by the Seed Christian Fellowship. This is Pastor Dave. We would love to have you join us on Sunday mornings, but you can always go to our website and list your prayer concerns. Our prayer team will pray for you. I'm talking about meeting Father Nikolai from Ukraine. Father Nikolai invited these three men he met at a train station to come with him in his car to the Logos Center to get some food and warm clothes. Father Nikolai told them that at the center they had coats for them. And one of the homeless men said to Father Nikolai, "I don't want a coat from the center. I want your coat." Father Nikolai had a very expensive warm coat. Father Nikolai told the homeless man that they had hundreds of coats at the center if the men would just come with him. They could pick out one from a group of maybe 50 coats. Then he said that his coat might be too big for the homeless man. The homeless man looked at Father Nikolai and said, "I would like your coat." Father Nikolai said that he felt the Holy Spirit tugging at his heart. "Do you really love me?" is what the Holy Spirit was saying. "Then give the man your coat." Yes, Father Nikolai gave the homeless man his coat. This man has now joined Father Nikolai at the center and is going with Father Nikolai to reach out to other homeless people and refugees. It's called loving kindness, the chesed of God. Seeking kindness. Are you seeking kindness? Are you being kind? When have you experienced kindness in your life? When have you offered kindness to another person? The book of Ruth is a story about the loving kindness of God. Ruth went seeking kindness and she found it. Ruth found kindness in the fields of Boaz. I want to say that this is not a chance. It's not a no chance meeting between Boaz and Ruth. Some people believe in chance or coincidences. Because I worked in the GMC truck business for 20 years, I like to say GMC says God made coincidences. This was a God-made coincidence when Ruth started gleaning in the field of Boaz. Ruth went seeking kindness, but God went seeking to show kindness too. God wanted to show kindness to this foreign woman living in a strange land with strange customs. Listen again to verses 10 through 13. At this, she bowed down with her face to the ground and she exclaimed, "Why have I found such favor, kindness in your eyes that you notice me, a foreigner?" Boaz replied, "I've been told all about what you have done for your mother-in-law since the death of your husband. How you left your father and mother in your homeland and came to live with a people who did not know before. May the Lord repay you for what you have done. May you be richly rewarded by the Lord, the God of Israel, under whose wings you have come to take refuge." Ruth went seeking kindness, but when she finds this kindness from Boaz, she is overwhelmed and bows down and asks, "Why have I found such kindness, such favor in your eyes that you notice me, a foreigner?" Boaz tells Ruth that he has heard about all that she has done for Naomi, and Boaz blesses her with a blessing. So what? I always like to say, what do all these ancient words mean to us? How do we apply these words? Ruth lost her husband, her home, her security. In her culture, all that she had was gone. I believe that Ruth truly was ruthless. Ruthless means without pity. Did you know that? Ruthless means without pity. Ruth was ruthless because she was without pity. Self-pity, that is. Ruth could have sat down in Moab and had a wonderful pity party. But instead, she chooses to be ruthless without pity and go and take a risk. Ruth went out seeking kindness. When Ruth came to the end of herself, she was at the beginning of all that God had planned for her. Failure does not shape you. The way you respond to failure is what shapes you. Let me say that again. Failure does not shape you. The way you respond to failure is what shapes you. Ruth learned that failures were not final, especially when you are willing to take risks for God. I'd like to say that again. Failures are not final, especially when you are willing to take a risk for God. Ruth went seeking kindness, and she was blessed to rest under the shadow of God's almighty wings. God had sent Boaz to bless Ruth with chesed, loving kindness. Tim Elliott began preaching and praying for the feared Hakka Indians of South America. After years of preparation at the Wycliffe Bible Translators, he and four others flew to the Amazon jungle. In January of 1956, 5 days after landing in the jungle, a report reached Elizabeth Elliott and Marge Saint, another missionary's wife, that the Hakka Indians had killed the missionaries. The wives easily could have let the painful past, pitiful present, and their fearful future become an excuse for inactivity and bitterness, but they didn't. They didn't. They continued the brave work of their husbands. They continued to pray for the tribe, and they continued to bring the gospel to them. Despite the deaths of their husbands, these two women let go and grabbed on to God's dream and vision for them. Slowly they saw the Hakka people respond to the message of God's love. In the mid-1970s, almost two decades later, Marge Saint returned to the United States with one of the men who had killed her husband and the other four missionaries. He had become a Christian and was anxious to share his faith in the United States. Well, like Ruth, Marge Saint and Elizabeth Elliott lost their husbands. They lost their security, and their future looked bleak. Like Ruth, they were ruthless. That means without pity. Through the book of Ruth, Ruth is teaching us that if we want to become more than survivors, we need to become ruthless without self-pity. Ruth teaches us to go out and seek kindness. We may never know where that kindness will show up. In the book of Ruth, we find that we have a kinsman redeemer. Next week, we'll look at the powerful story of the kinsman redeemer, Boaz, and then we'll look at the kinsman redeemer, Jesus Christ. Wow. I hope you are enjoying this little series on Ruth, much as I am. And I'm going to say stay tuned for next week's follow-up. You'll know the T. Ruth, and the T. Ruth will set you free. You'll know that you don't have to fear the future, and you don't have to fall into self-pity. You can become ruthless. That's without self-pity. Ruth teaches us to go out and seek kindness. So my challenge to you this week, go out and seek kindness. Find it, maybe at the grocery store, at work, or in school, or maybe on the freeway. Go out and seek kindness. You may never know where that kindness will show up. And you may never know that you may find rest in the shadow of God's almighty wings. Let us pray. Lord God Almighty, you know each and every person listening today. You know their hearts. You know where they've been. You know right now where they're at. And more importantly, you know where they're going. And I know that there are people that are overshadowed by fear, frustration, pain, and even pity. And I pray that you would shine your light of kindness, your chesed, your steadfast love, your unfailing love into their life and light it up. May they see the loving kindness of you, God, this week, and shelter them under the shadow of your almighty wings. In Jesus' name we pray. May the Lord bless you and keep you. May the Lord make his face to shine upon you. May the Lord be gracious unto you this day and always. God loves you, and so do I. Hey, be ruthless without pity and show kindness. God loves you. See you next week.
2: 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And remember, God loves you, and so do we.
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4: Hey, Pastor Jack here, and Jesus said, you must be born again to enter the kingdom of heaven. But what does that mean? When Jesus said you must be born again or else you will not see the kingdom of heaven, he made the clear announcement that that which is of this world cannot enter into the world that is to come. We have to be born into the new world, the world that he has provided by the cross and by being resurrected from the dead. Christ has given us a new life, and that new life is being born again. But what does it mean to be born again? It means to have the ownership of the Holy Spirit upon your life. In fact, Jesus himself said to his disciples in John chapter 20, with them, he breathed on them and they received the Holy Spirit. That's the first account of the disciples being born again. And that is the Spirit of God living inside of you.
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14: Greg Laurie here. 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
20: That's our message. 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
20: I want to share with you a story from the Gospel of Luke tonight, chapter 14. Jesus was invited to a religious man's house. There were some leaders of the community there. Part of the power structure, the elite type of people that would walk through town and people would whisper their name when they went by. Do you know who that is? Do you know the position they hold? Do you know the influence that they have? As they were dining together, there was an assumption made that they all would be entering one day the kingdom of heaven. That they would die and they would pass from this life to the next in the eternity of their soul. And they would be granted entry into the kingdom. It was assumed based on who they were related to, the religious traditions they observed. A lot of people think like that. You know, my family, they'll say, is very religious. Someone in my family is close to God. And I know they pray for me. And then there's an assumption made. God hears them and I will be granted entry into the kingdom because of them. Or I, you might say, I'm a very spiritual person. God sees me. Because of that, the rituals I observe, the upbringing that I have, I will enter the kingdom. In response to this man and their assumptions at the table, Jesus tells a story. It's a story that is fictional, but illustrates the spiritual truth that he is sitting with at that table. Maybe it illustrates the truth in somebody's heart right now. Luke 14, 16, but he, Jesus, said to him, a man was giving a big dinner, and he invited many. And at the dinner hour, he sent his slave to say to those who had been invited, come, for everything is ready now. He certainly would have drawn the attention of the dinner guests that night when he told this story. Because the man in the story that he describes was assumed to be a powerful man because he can afford to give a huge dinner, a banquet, so to speak. And he can invite all the people to come. He said, the invitations were given out. Of course, the banquet that Jesus is talking about is the kingdom of heaven. The man, the host of the party, is God himself. The invitation is to all by his grace. Will you come? Will you come to the dinner? He said, everything is ready now. There's nothing left to do. The invitations had gone out. You know, God is still inviting people to the kingdom. Through the power of the Word of God speaking to hearts, maybe somebody's heart right now. Already you feel something. Some young person here out there watching somewhere, God is calling. He invites by compelling your soul by His Holy Spirit. Mysterious ways that you can't fully understand, but you feel it at the deepest place of your heart. God calling to you. You have the sense that He knows you, the burdens you carry, the questions you have. He speaks, He invites. Come, all who are weary and heavy laden, and I can give you rest for your soul.

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5: The very things you might be contemplating right now. Question came, why do you delay? Get up and wash away your sins, calling on the name of the Lord. Maybe somebody's been delaying. It's ready now. The grace of God, the peace of God, the miracle to be made a new creation by a work of the Holy Spirit, it's all ready now. And he's inviting and he's calling. Why delay? Verse 18, he invites everybody. And it says they all alike began to make excuses. First one said to him, I bought a piece of land and I need to go out and look at it. Please consider me excused. Another one said, I have bought 5 yoke of oxen and I'm going to try them out. Please consider me excused. Another one said, I have married a wife and for that reason, I cannot come. She doesn't want me to go. They all made excuses. Please excuse me. I can't make. I appreciate it. I got the invite. Can't make it right now. The land, the oxen, the marriage. None of these things are bad in and of themselves. They're not sinful vices, so to speak. When Jesus tells his story, he doesn't say they went out to get knocked down drunk and lie, cheat, and steal. He doesn't say that. These were in and of themselves neutral or good things by themselves. But they use them as an excuse to deny the invitation to the kingdom. A lot of people offer the good things that God has given to their life, the blessings he has poured out upon their life, whether they realize it or not, they offer those things as the very excuses by which to deny him. Nothing wrong with college. People say, well, I will consider these things. They feel the call of the Holy Spirit. They are cut to the heart by the word of God. They feel the burden of their sin on their back in the quiet hours of their life. And so they contemplate it and they delay. Why? Well, I got to finish college. I'm wrapped up in these kind of things. I'm trying to pursue these goals and I'm busy and I'm obligated. I'm overwhelmed. I'll think about it later. I think it's important, but I need to finish this first. I'm wrapped up in my career. I just bought a house. I just bought a second house. We have mortgages and burdens, responsibility. And for this reason, I can't come right now. Busy with the kids. We're running around. These are our priorities. Now, I can't. Please consider me excused. And a lot of people, they use the good things as an excuse to delay obedience to the good news, the call upon their life. Come, repent, turn from sin, confess Jesus and be saved. Maybe later, they say. You know, the Bible says there will come a time when we will stand before God, you and I. And it says every mouth will be stopped and they will be left without excuse. People say, well, I got questions for God. Every mouth will be stopped. I have explanations then. If I am at odds with the Lord in some kind of eternal judgment, I have explanations to offer.

0: every mouth will be stopped and they will be rendered without excuse. But they offer them still. Verse 21. And the slave came back and reported this to his master. The head of the household became angry and said to his slave, go out at once into the streets and the lanes of the city and bring in here the poor and crippled and blind and lame. And the slave said, master, what you have commanded has been done and still there is room. And the master said to the slave, go out into the highways and along the hedges and compel them to come in so that my house may be filled. This would have been somewhat shocking to the crowd that Jesus was speaking to, the elite, the high-ranking members of the social caste at the top of society that he dined with this night. The story was now getting strange. You're telling me that someone as powerful as the man in this story that had wealth and power and resources that invited all the people of the community and they declined, he now would tolerate the presence of the poor, the crippled, the blind, and the naked. This is Jesus saying, then let the good news and the invitation go to the downtrodden, the outcast, the throwaway, the criminal. Go tell them to come. Slave comes back and he says, I did what you said. I invited the other people. They all said that, you know, they can't make it. They can't make it. Well, then go out here and find these other people. Yeah, I did that. I went to the poor. I went to the destitute. I went to those under the cloud of struggle in this life. And he said, well, there's still room. Go further. Go to the highways. Go to the hedges. Go out of town. What matchless power the grace of God has.
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0: If this were speaking to our present moment and culture and time and society, this is Jesus saying, go to the homeless tents under the highway bridges and invite them to come. Go to the workers of the street corners in the back seedy streets of society and tell them they can come. Invite them to come. Go to the drug dealers and the addicts and the inmates of the prison houses far and wide and tell them they can come. Still, there is room. Someone who thinks they have gone too far, they have done too much, they've hurt too many. There is room. That's what he's saying. Go as far and as wide and as low as you can. And if there is a soul there, a single, solitary, sinful soul, tell them they can come. That there's room. There's room in my house. The religious made excuses. The wealthy had something to do. Then go out and get the rest of them. Tell them to come. It's almost a cliche now. People have said it to my face, though. I invite people. I know some people that might fit some of these descriptions. Let's be honest, all of us without the blood of Jesus applied to our sinful soul, we're the dregs of society like everybody else. Some people's sin is more visible than others, but it's all on the inside, isn't it? I've had people say, I'll be like, hey, why don't you come? Because we're part of this messenger too. If you know the Lord tonight, you're part of the message now. You're one of the slaves that should go out and say, hey, why don't you come? Why don't you come to God's grace? Why don't you taste and see that the Lord is good? That's our message. That's our job. That's our calling, because we were somewhere found in the highways and the hedges by his mercy once too. And now we ought to carry it back and say, hey, you come. Family, friend, person that's in a ditch of life somewhere, come. What do they say? They've said it to me before. If I come in there, the place will set on fire. If I come in there, the roof will fall down. They say it kind of joking. But what are they really saying? There might be a God. There might be salvation. There might be heaven, hell, and a judgment to come. But whoever that grace is for, I have fallen below. I have fallen out of reach. That's what they're saying. They're saying it in their own way. But they fear that they have fallen too far. That their sin is too great. The darkness was too black for the light of God's love. Jesus is saying the opposite. Fill the house with them. The Bible says the death he died to sin once for all. For all. Makes no distinction. The just for the unjust, that he might bring us to God. The death that he died. You say, how is this possible? Surely those at the table would have wondered, how is this possible, Rabbi from Nazareth, that these people could come to the kingdom? Because the death that he died to sin once for all. He became the inmate. He became the liar in here. He became all the nasty stories you shudder to tell, that make your skin crawl to recount it, that you hope nobody ever finds out. He became those things, your things, my things, that put us in the highways and the hedges and made us poor in spirit, blind to the truth, crippled in our heart. He became those things that we might become the righteousness of God by believing in Jesus. That he might bring us to God. He told the slave, you go get him and tell him to come. He did not say, you go find him and tell him to earn their way into this house, into this banquet, into my presence. He brings us to him. He permits us. Not on our own good works. Not on our religious knowledge and good behavior. We can come to God confidently by the blood of Jesus. He pays the entry fee on our behalf that we might come to God. For God so loved the world that he gave his only begotten Son, that whosoever believes will not perish but have everlasting life. The Bible says, but as many as received him, to them he gives the right to become the children of God, as many as believed on his name. As many as believed on his name. No qualification. No, not as many as believed in him, except for those who have committed these things. We just come. He sends the slave out. He's telling him to come. Fill the house. The Bible says, for all have sinned, and we fall short of deserving to be in the presence of the glory of God. But then it says, all, the same all. All have sinned, the same all. All who call upon the name of the Lord will be saved. This is the invitation. First group declined it. He calls now. Verse 24. He said, I tell you, none of those men who were invited in the first group shall taste of my dinner. They didn't want it. They could have come. A lot of people in the cemeteries in town, they could have come. They were called. They were stirred. They sat in a moment just like this. That same eternal voice called to their heart right where you sit right now. He called. Come unto me, all who are weary and heavy laden. Some came. Some made excuses. The Bible says that the group Jesus was sitting with at that table, they rejected God's purpose for themselves. Don't do that. Those who had been invited, they were unwilling to come. Jesus said in the Gospel of John, you are unwilling to come to me so that you may have life. They could have come. They were unwilling to come. They didn't want to. They wanted the things of the world. They wanted to be a god unto themselves. The Bible says they love the deeds of darkness more than the light. Don't do it. May I be excused. Don't say that. The Bible says in the book of Revelation, there is a great feast in heaven, a picture of the coming kingdom that Jesus talks about here. He says, blessed are those who are invited to the marriage supper of the Lamb, Jesus, the Lamb without blemish or spot, slain from the foundation of the world in our place for our salvation. Blessed are those who are invited. Many have been invited. Not everybody's come. The Bible says, seek the Lord while he may be found. Right now, for somebody, it's really clear. His voice is so clear, and you know it. He's calling, and you hear it, and you feel it different than before. The Bible says, the prophet Isaiah, call upon him while he is near. Many people, they make an assumption that this moment right here will return over and over and over. They consider it, come back to it later, but it never does. The things of life dull our awareness, our sensitivity to the Holy Spirit. We callous our heart. We reject God's purpose for ourselves to be saved. We can't hear it the same anymore. The Bible says the hard-hearted stopped up their ears from hearing. Turn to me and be saved, the Lord said. All the ends of the earth, for I am God, and there is no other. I wonder if he's inviting you now. You've heard religious things, maybe. Maybe you've even felt something before. But you've never really responded to the invitation to believe, to surrender, and to call upon him as Lord. You say, well, how do I come to him? By faith. That's not church attendance. That's not ritual. That's a surrender of your heart right now. Only you can do that. No religious person, no organization. How do you come to him? The Bible says, confess Jesus as Lord and believe in your heart that God raised him from the dead and you'll be saved. There aren't special words. Just call upon the Lord. If he's speaking, then you know and you hear. You feel it in your heart. Respond to that right now. Somewhere with your head bowed. There's no magic power in it. It's just a moment of reverence. Our bowing our head before God that he is Lord and we are not. If you're unsure, call upon him right now. I'm going to give you a moment. Say, God, save me. I know you're talking to me. I don't understand everything. I don't know everything. But I know you're calling to me. And I ask you to forgive me. Save me and make me a new creation. I don't understand everything, Lord, but I'm coming to you by faith the best I know how. Settle it right now.
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5: 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That's NEVER to 91999. At a Holocaust awareness event, President and Global CEO of the Fellowship, Yael Eckstein, shared how the organization is providing food boxes to poor, elderly Holocaust survivors, like Miriam.
6: She was one of the first Jewish people that the Nazis took in Germany, and she was brought to Auschwitz to build the camps with her own hands. And she said, "I was strong, that's why I survived, but I was the only survivor." And she explained to me how for years she lived on one piece of bread, one cup of tea, and worked 15 hours a day in the freezing cold snow, in the burning hot sun, and if you stop for 1 second, you get shot on sight. And she said, as we were walking back to our bunks, the Nazis would line up next to us, and they would see our starving bodies, our exhausted minds, and we'd be walking, and they would start throwing loaves of bread at us. They'd be throwing chicken. They'd be throwing meat. And any person who would bend down to pick it up would get shot on sight. And they would sit there laughing. And they would watch their fellow Jews, their fellow workers, their friends, their family get shot because they were so starving for a piece of bread. And she said to me, "When you come with this food box that says on the side, donated with love from Christians in America, there are no words for the joy it brings to my heart. Finally, the Jewish people are not alone. Finally, there are Christians in America who care about me. Christians in America are sending me this life, this bread, this food, this chicken. That shows me that there is hope for the future. And that's what the Fellowship aims to do."
7: Many Holocaust survivors face serious health issues. Those in need of treatment or medication crisis can sometimes live far from a medical facility. 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
0: The fellowship was founded in 1983 by Rabbi Yekiel Eckstein, fulfilling his vision of building bridges of understanding between Christians and Jews. In his more than three decades of work, Rabbi Eckstein helped millions of needy Jews around the world, and he also encouraged millions of Christians to deepen their bonds with Israel and their biblical Jewish roots. It was in his beloved Holy Land of Israel where Rabbi Yekiel Eckstein passed away on February 6th, 2019.
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6: The Holocaust is not just a concept. The Holocaust happened at a real point in history to real people. I realize just how close the people are to us, and how the events could, God forbid, as much as we say never again, they could happen again. If Israel's enemies have their way, Jerusalem and the state of Israel would be obliterated and pushed into the sea and destroyed. We dare not let that happen. Not under our watch. Hatred and prejudice are not things that we are born with. man, through his free choice, he chooses between good and evil. My friends, we are witnessing the rise of anti-Semitism around the world today.
7: The neighbors say, "We will poison you, dirty Jews." They say it openly.
6: Terrorist attacks.
8: Police say they were tortured and killed before the final shootout.
6: Time is not on our side. Every Jew who is in need of escaping from the forces of anti-Semitism, today there is an Israel that is the home for every Jew who flees there.
9: This inscription says that Jews should all be stabbed. Jid is a derogatory, negative word for Jew. This is the name that the Nazis called Jews when they put a yellow Star of David. It's the same now.
10: It's very hard to describe for someone in the West. The anti-Semitism that still lives here. Valentina is a mother of five children. And when they went out for one Shabbat in the synagogue, the neighbors, they broke the door, came in, and stole all what they have and left a note, "Dirty Jews, go out." The neighbors told them, "We will poison you, and you will all be dead. We will accomplish Hitler's task." "Hitler lives in our heart," Valentina's neighbor told her. And she's frightened now, so she has to live in fear because they promise her that they will poison her.
6: The nuclear threats, the biological, the chemical threats that Israel is facing are growing. The amassing of missiles, of weapons against Israel has risen tremendously. Joshua said, "Who is for the Lord? Let him come with me." This is the moment of truth. This is the time when we need to take a stand with God and when we need to stand strongly with the state of Israel.
11: The Bible says in the book of Isaiah, chapter 58, verse 7, "Share your food with the hungry. 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When you see the naked, clothe them." 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Many live alone, scared, and unseen, but God sees them. And today, God may be calling you to be their blessing.
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12: Christ commanded us to take care of the needy, and to obey God's word is what we need to be doing. And it's great that we have organizations like the International Fellowship of Christian Jews try to meet those needs, to open the eyes of people that want to help. You have to obey the word, but God gives us a compassion because of who he is. And that's the example that Christ gives us. You know, his whole ministry was about healing and helping and understanding people's needs. And that's what he encourages us to do through his word, is to understand the needy people, the people that are hurting. And to want to help is something that Christ gives us.
0: Did you know that in Isaiah chapter 58, the Lord gives 10 amazing promises to those who take action and help others less fortunate than themselves? God promises that his favor will shine on you, that your wounds will be healed, that he will always be with you, that he will save you, that he will protect you, that he will answer your prayers, that he will turn darkness into light, that he will guide you, that he will satisfy you with good things. And lastly, the 10th promise, that he will keep you strong and well.
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13: 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I'm grateful that I'm able to help them in a way to where we can bless them. We can show the love of Christ. God will bless those who bless his nation. 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
16: A story came out of Florida that illustrates the lengths to which people will go to have their desires met. According to this story, a 27-year-old woman entered a McDonald's in order to order a 10-piece McNuggets meal. She got to order this culinary delight, but the employee who took the order and her money returned some moments later to break the bad news that they had just run out of McNuggets. Not a happy camper, the woman dialed 911 three times. As it worked out, the woman never did get her McNuggets, but when the police arrived, she did get a ticket for misusing the 911 emergency system. In the light of this story, when we misuse prayer like that, we forget that prayer fundamentally is about getting God's will done on earth, not getting our will done in heaven.
15: For more bite-sized theology to feed your heart and mind, visit ktt.org.
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27: The Holocaust was the systematic persecution and murder of 6 million Jews by the Nazi state and collaborators from 1933 to 1945. Nazi Germany created tens of thousands of camps to imprison millions of Jewish men, women, and children. Of the 6 million Jews murdered, 1.5 million were children. This horrific event must be remembered today and every day.
11: Welcome to this special Bless Israel program titled Never Forget, Never Again, brought to you by the International Fellowship of Christians and Jews. Val is a Holocaust survivor who grew up in Lithuania. In the summer of 1940, Hitler's army began its assault on the Russian Empire. The Nazis immediately began to implement their racial laws against the Jewish population, depriving Jews of every basic human right.
0: On August 15, 1941, Val and his family were forced into a ghetto, surrounded by barbed wire and armed sentries.
28: On the 4th of October, the Nazis, the SS, marched into the ghetto. They surrounded our little ghetto hospital and they set it on fire. Everybody who tried to escape was shot. So the choice was to burn alive or die in a hail of bullets. The other atrocity took place 3 weeks later. Again, the Nazis, the SS, they all marched into the ghetto. They selected 10,000. They took them away to the notorious execution place, and they were all murdered. For my family and for me, This was a defining event. That's when we lost our faith in humanity. Seeing all the facts, seeing all the evil, unhinged us. We couldn't cope with it. We were completely derailed. We don't know what to do, we don't know where to go, we don't know what's happening to us. The fact that ordinary, normal people could be turned into killers was a shocking realization for us. We had to take on board that the line between good and evil was a very flimsy one, a very thin one, and it was all too easy to indoctrinate ordinary people, indoctrinate ordinary people to turn from good into evil.
0: By 1944, the remaining Jews from Val's ghetto were herded into cattle wagons and taken into Germany to work as forced laborers, building factories for the production of German Messerschmitt jet fighters.
28: We knew, of course, they had a good idea that our life will be finished before we were liberated. Conditions were so bad that we did not expect to survive. We were very pessimistic. And we made a pledge obliging any survivor to bear witness. You see, we had that fancy idea that once we disclose how evil starts and how evil spreads, it will make a big impression and genocide won't happen again. Well, it was all wishful thinking, actually. I survived. I was one of the few. But it was just too traumatic to relive everything again and to talk about it. So, in common with most survivors, I kept silent. It was such a gruesome story. People could not believe it. But I was prompted by my children. They wanted to know, and they were asking difficult questions. Why don't we have grandparents, uncles and family like the other children? And why do you speak with a funny accent? So we decided, when the kids were about 8, 9, we have to tell them what happened to us. But we had a problem. How do you introduce a child to the idea of radical evil? So we had to modify our story to their maturity. So there you are. The long silence was broke, and we began talking about it.
11: Tens of thousands of elderly Holocaust survivors, just like Val Ginsberg, still live in abject poverty. Many are alone and cannot afford food or medicine.
0: But thanks to you, our Christian radio friends, the International Fellowship of Christians and Jews is able to provide a survival food box with nourishing food for one poor elderly Holocaust survivor in the final years of their life. 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When you see the naked, to clothe him.
11: Just $25. 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
11: 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That's NEVER to 91999. At a Holocaust awareness event, President and Global CEO of the Fellowship, Yael Eckstein, shared how the organization is providing food boxes to poor, elderly Holocaust survivors, like Miriam.
2: She was one of the first Jewish people that the Nazis took in Germany, and she was brought to Auschwitz to build the camps with her own hands. And she said, "I was strong, that's why I survived, but I was the only survivor." And she explained to me how for years she lived on one piece of bread, one cup of tea, and worked 15 hours a day in the freezing cold snow, in the burning hot sun, and if you stop for 1 second, you get shot on sight. And she said, as we were walking back to our bunks, the Nazis would line up next to us and they would see our starving bodies, our exhausted minds, and we'd be walking, and they would start throwing loaves of bread at us. They'd be throwing chicken. They'd be throwing meat. And any person who would bend down to pick it up would get shot on sight. And they would sit there laughing. And they would watch their fellow Jews, their fellow workers, their friends, their family get shot because they were so starving for a piece of bread. And she said to me, "When you come with this food box that says on the side, donated with love from Christians in America, there are no words for the joy it brings to my heart. Finally, the Jewish people are not alone. Finally, there are Christians in America who care about me. Christians in America are sending me this life, this bread, this food, this chicken. That shows me that there is hope for the future." And that's what the Fellowship aims to do.
0: Many Holocaust survivors face serious health issues. Those in need of treatment or medication crisis can sometimes live far from a medical facility. When war or terror attacks take place in areas like Ukraine and throughout Israel, they cannot safely leave their homes. But thanks to Christians and your prayerful and financial support, the Fellowship is able to provide mobile clinics to help poor elderly Holocaust survivors receive the care they need.
3: This mobile clinic allows doctors to reach Holocaust survivors in their homes.
4: 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So we give them the medical care in their home.
3: Holocaust survivors have already endured such unimaginable difficulties in their lives. 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
7: Auschwitz, the site of 1.1 million Jews who were slaughtered, murdered simply for the crime of being Jewish.
8: We know. We're witnesses. The vile, vicious violence that can be inflicted upon people. 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
0: The fellowship was founded in 1983 by Rabbi Yekiel Eckstein, fulfilling his vision of building bridges of understanding between Christians and Jews. In his more than three decades of work, Rabbi Eckstein helped millions of needy Jews around the world, and he also encouraged millions of Christians to deepen their bonds with Israel and their biblical Jewish roots. It was in his beloved Holy Land of Israel where Rabbi Yekiel Eckstein passed away on February 6th, 2019.
11: In this rare audio recording, Rabbi Eckstein gives an important perspective on the Holocaust and how all of humanity should declare never forget and never again. Let's listen.
10: The Holocaust is not just a concept. The Holocaust happened at a real point in history to real people. I realize just how close the people are to us, and how the events could, God forbid, as much as we say never again, they could happen again. If Israel's enemies have their way, Jerusalem and the state of Israel would be obliterated and pushed into the sea and destroyed. We dare not let that happen. Not under our watch. Hatred and prejudice are not things that we are born with. Man, through his free choice, he chooses between good and evil. My friends, we are witnessing the rise of anti-Semitism around the world today.
27: The neighbors say, "We will poison you, dirty Jews." They say it openly.
10: Terrorist attacks.
12: Police say they were tortured and killed before the final shootout.
10: Time is not on our side. Every Jew who is in need of escaping from the forces of anti-Semitism, today there is an Israel that is the home for every Jew who flees there.
13: This inscription says that Jews should all be stabbed. Jid is a derogatory, negative word for Jew. This is the name that the Nazis called Jews when they put a yellow Star of David. It's the same now.
15: It's very hard to describe for someone in the West. The anti-Semitism that still lives here. Valentina is a mother of five children. And when they went out for one Shabbat in the synagogue, the neighbors, they broke the door, came in, and stole all what they have and left a note, "Dirty Jews, go out." The neighbors told them, "We will poison you, and you will all be dead. We will accomplish Hitler's task." "Hitler lives in our heart," Valentina's neighbor told her. And she's frightened now, so she has to live in fear because they promise her that they will poison her.
10: The nuclear threats, the biological, the chemical threats that Israel is facing are growing. The amassing of missiles, of weapons against Israel has risen tremendously. Joshua said, "Who is for the Lord? Let him come with me." This is the moment of truth. This is the time when we need to take a stand with God and when we need to stand strongly with the state of Israel.
11: The Bible says in the book of Isaiah, chapter 58, verse 7, "Share your food with the hungry. 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When you see the naked, clothe them." 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Today, thousands of poor elderly Holocaust survivors in Israel, Ukraine, and across the former Soviet Union live every day with a feeling of hunger. Many live alone, scared, and unseen, but God sees them. And today, God may be calling you to be their blessing.
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16: Christ commanded us to take care of the needy, and to obey God's word is what we need to be doing. And it's great that we have organizations like the International Fellowship of Christian Jews try to meet those needs, to open the eyes of people that want to help. You have to obey the word, but God gives us a compassion because of who he is. And that's the example that Christ gives us. You know, his whole ministry was about healing and helping and understanding people's needs. And that's what he encourages us to do through his word, is to understand the needy people, the people that are hurting. And to want to help is something that Christ gives us.
0: Did you know that in Isaiah chapter 58, the Lord gives 10 amazing promises to those who take action and help others less fortunate than themselves? God promises that his favor will shine on you, that your wounds will be healed, that he will always be with you, that he will save you, that he will protect you, that he will answer your prayers, that he will turn darkness into light, that he will guide you, that he will satisfy you with good things. And lastly, the 10th promise, that he will keep you strong and well.
11: Those 10 promises from God in Isaiah chapter 58 are built on being generous to people less fortunate than us. 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
17: 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God wants us to be there for them. God wants us to be able to minister to them, not only physically, but spiritually, to give them hope. I'm grateful that I'm able to help them in a way to where we can bless them. We can show the love of Christ. God will bless those who bless his nation. As a Christian community, through the Fellowship of Christians and Jews, we are blessing the Jews by doing this.
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26: Sadly, far too many leaders today follow the Pharisees' example more than they follow Jesus's. Look what it says, last verse. And whoever exalts himself will be humbled, and he who humbles himself will be exalted. God resists the proud, but gives grace to the humble. And this is a spiritual law that many not to be fully settled until we get to heaven. When we get to heaven, we're going to recognize that it wasn't the people who made great names for themselves in the Christian community. It's going to be that older woman sitting in a prayer closet praying. It's going to be people who serve people without any notice or any fanfare.
25: Have you ever presented something without practicing it beforehand? How do you ever know what you're talking about if you don't understand it yourself? In today's message, Pastor Dave says that it's common to fall into the trap of being legalistic about your faith and trying to do everything you can to look good to the general public. God doesn't care about that if you're not practicing your faith behind closed doors. Making an impact on your community starts privately behind closed doors. Now let's join Pastor Dave in the book of Matthew chapter 23 as he continues his message, Religious and Lost.

We don't look up to men. We look up to the Lord. There's only room for one celebrity in Christianity. His name is Jesus Christ. Amen? We don't worship men. We worship God, period. But they loved being up in that, you know, high place where they're honored and they want to wear their awards. They said, oh, wait a little, Pharisee, who always pretended to do good deeds, but always found a reason to do them later, not now. A bruised or bleeding Pharisee who was so holy that he would not turn his head away, from any woman coming into his path, and he constantly bumped into stuff and fell down. He was trying to be so holy that he couldn't even walk around without falling down. A humpback Pharisee was so humble that he walked bent over, barely lifting his feet so everyone could see how humble he was. You know, they used to have these guys, they'd wear sackcloth and ashes. They'd put on these, you know, these garments that are made out of like potato sacks and cover themselves with ashes so they could walk around. Everybody say, oh, look how he mourns over the sins of the world. What a holy person he is. See, the motivation, God knows what you're motivated by. Are you doing this to serve and to love and to care for other people? Are you doing this for God to be glorified? Or are you doing it to get attention? The always counting Pharisee was always counting up his good deeds, believed that he put God in debt and God had to owe him one. I'm doing so much for God. He has to let me into heaven. Guys, he died on the cross for you. You'll never be able to do anywhere near as much as he's done for you. There was the fearful Pharisee who did good because he was terrified that God would strike him with judgment if he didn't. And then finally, there was the God-fearing Pharisee who really loved God. Guys, some of us, we have different motivations for coming to the Lord. And the reason we should come to him is not so we're noticed by men, but so that we can glorify and honor his name. And again, so he says, the scribes and the Pharisees sit in Moses' seat, verse 3, and he tells them, whatever they tell you, observe it. Do according to their works, not what they say. So again, Moses' law was received. They received the law from God. They gave it to the people. The Pharisees' words were to be respected as they delivered the word of God. We must never allow the word of God to lose its authority. Here's the reality. People ask me as a pastor, how much authority do you have? And here's the answer, none. You know what has authority? God's word. Amen? Now, as we deliver God's word has authority. But it's not, I have no authority. I'm a servant. I'm a sinner saved by grace like the rest of you. Every pastor who's ever lived is a sinner saved by grace. Everyone who's in positions in a church, we're here to serve you, to love you, to care for you. There are times where there's church discipline, but that authority comes from the word of God and not from men. Amen? And so he's the authority. And because the man of God who delivers it sometimes turns out to be wicked, people lose sight. We've seen a lot of that lately, haven't we? People proclaiming and being used mightily by God, then you find out just recently there was that man who they found out had been molesting young girls in his church, and he'd been the pastor there for all those years, and they finally, you know, and then this broke my heart just a month ago. I planted a church in Santa Cruz in 2000. Another friend of mine planted, a guy that I met through pastors' conferences, planted a church in Texas at the same time. So you fast forward 25 years, and it pops up on my thing, and it said he was arrested. He had tons of child porn on his computer. He's been a pastor for 25 years. This is why we don't lift up men, we lift up Christ. Can I get an amen to that? And when he proclaimed the truth of God's word, God could have used it, but this man was disqualified. 1 Timothy 3 says, let not many of you be teachers, as you'll be held to a higher level of accountability. The word of God is the authority that we must obey, even if it might have been delivered by an imperfect hypocrite, which I guarantee it happens a lot. Can I get an amen to that? Focus not on downplaying the responsibility of those who teach the word to live holy lives, but on the unwavering authority of the word of God. So he says, whatever they tell you, observe it and do, in as far as they're preaching the word. The Pharisees' own actions did not align with the word, and that's where he would refer to them as hypocrites. Don't do what they do. Do what the word of God says. Our foundation should never be built on any man, but upon only the true righteous one, Jesus Christ, and his word. Self-righteous hypocrites living fruitless lives portrayed themselves as holy because they claimed to be obedient to not only the law, but their man-made traditions as well. Jesus puts these guys, as my boys would say, Jesus puts these guys on blast. Jesus looks right at them and says, you guys are hypocrites. You guys are phonies. You guys are posers. You guys say one thing and do another. And he's calling them out for who they are. You know, we're outwardly pious before men, but man looks on the outward appearance and God looks on the heart.
and God knows the truth. Look what it says there in verse 4. For they bind heavy burdens hard to bear, and they lay them on men's shoulders, but they themselves will not move them with one of their little fingers. The scribes and the Pharisees were bad examples for many reasons. First example Jesus points to is the way they expected more of others than they expected of themselves. So the Pharisees would add a bunch of laws on top of the 613 laws that were already in the Old Testament. One of the things when they would talk about the Sabbath, on the Sabbath they would say you couldn't carry a weight more than a walnut. There's no Bible verse for that. So you couldn't carry a weight. So if you had false teeth, they weigh more than a walnut, so you got to take your false teeth out. If you got a wood leg on, better take that off. You weren't allowed

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5: Handing down laws to the people and adding to their burdens, the Pharisees were much harder on others than they were on themselves. And Jesus came to lighten our burdens. Matthew 11:28, come to me, all you who are heavy laden, and I will give you rest. The Pharisees gave burdens. Jesus was a burden taker. You know, the Pharisees and all the cults, this is what they do: this, do this, do this, do this, do this, do this, do this, do this. It's do, do, do, do, do, do, do, do, do. If you're in a cult or in a false religion, it's do, do. All right, can I get an amen to that? And when Jesus died on the cross, it's done. Amen? Paid in full. It is finished. No more do, do. Done. Can I get an amen to that? And you know what? It's what all the cults do, is they make Jesus less and man more. They add all these rules and things that you have to do to inherit eternal life. And they act like it's something we earn. Salvation is a free gift. It's not a paycheck. See, if we had to go out and earn it, it'd be a paycheck. But Jesus gave it to us, and it is a free gift. The free gift of salvation. Legalism heaps burdens on you no man can bear. Grace, Christ bore the weight of us and bears the weight for us. The Pharisees were self-righteous, portrayed themselves as holy men of God, seeking the praise of men, power, position, and financial gain. And Jesus came to do the will of the Father, sought not the praise of men, but that his Father would be glorified, came not to be served, but to serve, to lay down his life as a ransom for many. The Pharisees promoted themselves, did nothing for others. Jesus died, denied himself, and died for all of us. What a difference between the religious leaders of the day and the Savior of the world. Amen? We don't put our faith in men. We put our faith in Almighty God. So point number two there, believing. Again, they can separate belief from behavior. So they were commanding everyone else to do all these things while they were not doing them themselves. By your fruit they shall know you. Final point, believing the greatness is defined by how you are viewed by men. So people want and enjoy the praise of men. And here's the reality. We all like being complimented. We all like it when someone says something good about us. And you know, sometimes when we hear it once, we'd like, you just told me how amazing I am. I didn't really hear that. Could you tell me that one more time? Could you just tell me how amazing I am one more time? Could you tell me how handsome I look, or how beautiful I look, or one more time? Tell me again, please. And the reality is, we so often want the praise of men. And the truth is, it's better to be hated by men and known by God than loved by men and not known by God. And where do you seek praise? We want to give all the praise and all the glory and all the honor to the Lord and take none of it for ourselves. So believing the greatness is defined by how you're viewed by men. Look at verse 5. And it says there in verse 5, but all their works they do to be seen by men. They enlarge their phylacteries broad and enlarge the borders of their garments. Now, one of the verses that we see in Scripture that talks about this is they're to take the Word of God and put it between their eyes and take the Word of God and have it on their hand. And what he's talking about when he shares this verse with them, what he's talking about is going out and taking what we know from the Word and putting it to action. Use your hands. Use your hands and your feet. Go out and do it. Placing it between your eyes means to know the Word of God. Have it hidden in your heart. It'd be something that you read and study. So the Pharisees measured success by the amount of praise and recognition. They advertised their religious deeds in order to earn the praise of men, to attract attention to themselves, not to glorify God. And we are to do good works before God, not men, in humility, giving God the glory, not in arrogance and self-righteousness, seeking the praise of men. And Jesus goes on to give some details of some of the things they did. So that verse is Deuteronomy 6:8. It says, you shall bind them as a sign on your hand, and they shall be as frontlets between your eyes. So the phylactery was a little leather box. And what they would do is the leather box has a leather strap below it. If you go to Israel today, or you go to where the Orthodox Jews are, they still do this. And they have this little box.

0: And they take the word of God and they you know, take it in small pieces and they stuck it in a little box. Then they take another part of the word of God and they stick it in the box right here. So they have a strap around their head, tying the box to their head between their eyes, and they got this little box on their hands. And what would happen is, if they were a little more spiritual, they'd get a little bit bigger box because they put more verses in there. And I've gone to Israel, and I keep waiting to see some dude with like a U-Haul box on the forehead. Just put everything in there. Look how spiritual I am. I got a U-Haul box, dude. All you got's a, that's a ring box over there. Look at me. Look how spiritual I am. And having a big old box on their hand. And so for them, it was, I'm wearing these things to impress people and to show people how spiritual I am and walking around wanting the praise of men. If you go to most Jewish people's house today, they have a mezuzah. It's on the door, and you put a scripture in there, and it's literally the Shema. There is Lord, there's one God. And so they touch that when they walk by, and not necessarily wrong with that, but they've lost what the verse really meant. The verse meant to know the word of God and have it be active in the way that you live out your life every single day. They were doing it to draw attention to themselves. Again, as they made their boxes large, so as to appear more spiritual, to draw people, and to enlarge the borders on their garments. So in Numbers 15, it said they put tassels on the bottom of their garments. And the reason they did that was a reminder to remember all of God's commandments. They would have 10 tassels, and they would just remember each of those tassels representing no other gods before me, no graven image. Don't take the name of the Lord thy God in vain. Remember the Sabbath day to keep it holy. Honor your mother and father. Don't steal. Don't kill. Don't covet your neighbor's possessions. Don't commit adultery. You know, so there it is. And so they would walk around with it. But here's what started happening. They started adding more tassels. And then they started making it longer. So the tassels would drag behind them. So I can just see a dude with like a U-Haul box, a big old box over here, and tassels running back like a woman's, what a bride's wear, veil, that goes all the way back behind about 50 feet, and look how spiritual I am. Look at the box here, a box here, I got all these. And he's saying, look, this is what they're doing to draw attention to themselves, not to give God the glory. They would enlarge the borders, and you can do something that the Lord commands in a way that draws attention to yourself and grieves the heart of God. I've met people before that, I know I'm not walking very well this morning, but I spent the last 17 hours on my knees in gravel praying. So I'm just a prayer warrior. You know, you were sleeping and I was praying all night. And so now I've got these, you know, indentations on my knees because I'm so spiritual. That grieves the heart of God. Amen. Go into your prayer closet. No one else needs to know. Pray without ceasing, for this is the will of God. We don't pray to draw the attention of men. We pray to enter into the presence of the Lord. In their black robes and all their, they loved and to be praised. They loved the honor, to be honored. They loved to be noticed, and people may show you honor. Don't seek, again. People may show you honor, you do not seek again, and that's not sinful. It is when we love and seek out the praise of men that it grieves the heart of God. You know, if someone honors you and you're not asking for it, it's not like you did anything wrong necessarily. But we don't want to get caught up in that praise, right? And so we're going to see here now, he's going to start saying other things that they do, things that still are taking place today that he says we shouldn't do. Look at verse 7. Greetings in the marketplaces, they love that. They love the best seats at the feast, the best seats in the synagogues. So what they would do, they would put two rows of seats in the front, and then they had a thing up high, and they had more rows of seats, and all the religious leaders would sit in the seats so that all the people could stare at them. And they would sit up there with their boxes and their stuff in their black robes, and everybody's looking at them. And it's funny because I grew up in a Baptist church. My dad was a pastor before I became a Calvary Chapel pastor. And they used to have all these chairs behind it. And if you ever see that, you'll see churches, they got all these people lined up in chairs behind them. We're never doing that here. You're up front going, just look at me. Look how holy I am. Look at the size of my box. Look at the side. Look at all the tassels I have running below me. Look at my big pointy hat or whatever else, right? And there's this mentality where people want the praise of men. They want to be admired by men. They're put in places of honor. Notice verse 7, greetings in the marketplaces and to be called by men, rabbi, rabbi. See, it's not enough to be noticed by men for their holy appearance, but they needed places of honor. They also loved the titles of honor. They loved the admiration of men who would cry out after them, rabbi, rabbi. They loved hearing that. Oh, teacher. Oh, I love being admired. I love being lifted up. I love having people you know, esteem me highly. Look at verse 8, but you do not be called rabbi. One is your teacher, the Christ, and you are all brethren. Jesus makes it clear we have one teacher, one Father, one Savior, one Lord, and we're all just brothers and sisters in Christ. And the only one in church who is to be honored is Jesus. Amen? Amen. Now again, we are servants. We serve each other. We care for each other. Now notice what he says in verse 9 and 10. This is going to open some eyes. Do not call anyone on earth your father, your spiritual father. For one is your father, he who is in heaven. And do not be called teachers, for one is your teacher, the Christ. We need to be careful about titles. We must not give undue honor to any man. The pursuit of titles, the undue honor given to sinful men, we see it in the church today. Because I now, quote, public figure on Facebook, I get all these things sent to me, and there's guys who want a friend, and then I look, and you look at their name. I am an apostle, a prophet, a reverend, a most holy potentate, you read this whole thing and you're like, yeah, no. I mean, Jesus is so blessed to have you on his side. We're so impressed. First of all, if you call yourself a prophet, I got a problem with you. Can I get an amen to that? An apostle. You had to have seen the risen Christ. You are not an apostle. Amen? The Bible talks about the 12 names of the 12 apostles in heaven. The problem is everybody gives themselves names and titles. I went to a conference back in Washington, D.C. one time back, and there was, 1,000 pastors there, and they went to introduce this guy. It took them 9 minutes, and they named all these wonderful things. Then he got up there and talked about how amazing his son was going to be, and his son was going to be the greatest evangelist that's ever lived. And I'm just sitting there, I don't know how I didn't throw up. Nobody cares. It's not about you. It's about Jesus. Amen? Deny yourself, take up the cross and follow me, not promote yourself and get all the honors and have people not even know who Jesus is. Apostle must have seen Jesus, no more gift of prophecy still exists today, but I don't think anybody should walk around calling themselves a prophet. And then the word reverend, I don't like that word. I know someone doesn't know me when I get a letter that says Reverend Dave Johnston. I'm like, this person does not know me. Why? We don't reverence or revere men. We revere God. Amen? So be careful. Now, isn't it interesting? Call no man father. The Catholic Church, among others, clearly disregarded this command. Priests are called father. The Pope is called the Holy Father. It's a reference to him being holy, and it says that his word is equal to the word of God, and that he is infallible. That is blasphemy. All my Catholic friends in here don't like me anymore. But here's the reality. That's what the Word of God says. We don't call people Holy Father. We don't call people, kissing the Pope's ring. Stop it. Can I get an amen to that? Jesus Christ died on the cross. The Pope recently said you can get to heaven through many different paths. That's a false gospel. Amen? And we could pick on the Catholics, but it's true. And kissing his ring, it doesn't just happen in the Catholic Church. Examples of giving undue honor to mere men, sinners in desperate need of a Savior, we're all brethren, it says. Now, what about the term pastor? First of all, I'll just let you know, I've never asked anybody to call me pastor in my life, and I never will. If people choose to call me that, it's okay. Pastor means servant. So when I hear Pastor Dave, I hear servant Dave. You can call me Dave, you can call me Fred, I don't care, right? Just don't call me late for dinner, especially if there's tri-tip. Can I get an amen to that? But note how Jesus defines greatness. Again, it's being a servant. And so it says in verse 11, but he who is the greatest among you shall be your servant. Not by many people, not by how many people serve you, but how many people you serve is the determining of greatness. Who's the greatest servant? Who's the greatest servant who ever lived? Who is it? Jesus. And what did Jesus do? He's on his way to the cross and he's washing the feet of his disciples, including Judas, who is about to betray him. Who is the greatest servant ever? It's the Lord. And sadly, far too many leaders today follow the Pharisees' example more than they follow Jesus's. Look what it says, last verse. And whoever exalts himself will be humbled, and he who humbles himself will be exalted. God resists the proud, but gives grace to the humble. And this is a spiritual law that many not to be fully settled until we get to heaven. When we get to heaven, we're going to recognize that it wasn't the people who made great names for themselves in the Christian community. It's going to be that older woman sitting in a prayer closet praying. It's going to be people who serve people without any notice or any fanfare. Here's a verse that puts it in perspective. It says this in Philippians 2. Let nothing be done through selfish ambition or conceit, but in lowliness of mind. Let each esteem others greater than himself. Let each of you look out not only for your own interests, but for the interests of others. Again, what are your eyes focused on? Are your eyes focused on how many people notice you? Are your eyes focused on how can I minister to other people? Love God, love people. If I have my eyes on myself in a situation, I'm not humble. If I have my eyes on you, I'm learning how to be humble. I think it's a mistake to say that a person who is consistently criticizing their life or actions is a humble person because their eyes are on themselves too much. What is our conversation around? Is it around me or is it around you? Do I get upset when all we're doing is talking about you? You know, Satan got thrown out of heaven because of pride. And Jesus humbled himself, left heaven, and came to earth, leaving heaven to take on humanity and dying on the cross. John the Baptist, Jesus said, was the greatest man who ever lived, you know, outside of himself. And John the Baptist said, I must decrease that he might increase. So, in closing, religious and lost, studying the Word of God, but not knowing the God of the Word. Do you know the Lord, or do you just know about him? Believing you can separate belief from behavior. Your belief will be reflected in your behavior. What you really believe will be seen in your actions. And then finally, believing that greatness is defined by how you are viewed by men. It doesn't matter how men see us. What matters is what God knows about us. Amen?
1: What a gift it has been to have you here with us today. We're so grateful to have our listeners faithfully tune in to hear the good news of Jesus. Today's message has been in the book of Matthew, one of the four gospel books of the New Testament. Whether you're a fan of the Chosen series or not, sometimes a visual of a character or Bible story can be so effective in helping something come to life. In this case, Matthew is one of the original disciples, and what he brings to the group is truly a remarkable imprint. He's thinking through things, but perhaps in a different way than others. This becomes evident through the various gospel books, as the authors look to pinpoint certain aspects of Jesus and his nature and character. Near the end of the book of Matthew, there's what's known as the Great Commission. In Matthew 28, Jesus states, "Go therefore and make disciples of all the nations, baptizing them in the name of the Father and of the Son and of the Holy Spirit, teaching them to observe all things that I have commanded you. And lo, I am with you always, even to the end of the age." This is what Jesus wants for you to do as well. Go into the world, help others believe in Jesus, and follow after him with all your heart. It sounds simple, but life seems to get in the way and make things complicated sometimes. Jesus wants your life to simply follow after him, and everything else will fall into place as he wills. To learn more about this ministry, we invite you to go to ccconejovalley.com. 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
5: Hey, what kind of a day are you having? 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Well, maybe your life, maybe today, maybe things this week have not been going the way that you'd thought. Maybe you've had your hopes a little bit dampened or maybe crushed. Can I pray for you right now? Lord God, I pray in Jesus' name that you would single out my brother and my sister right here, right now, to be objects of your affection, of your love, of your generosity, of your peace, of your very nature. Lord, I pray that you take my brother, my sister right now, and Lord, that you would sanctify them to be recipients of your goodness. Lord, your Bible says that you've sent us your word that you might heal us of all our destructions. And I pray that you do that now in Jesus' name. Amen.
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9: Do you really believe that God can be trusted?
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14: Let's open up together to Galatians chapter 5 as we continue our verse-by-verse study through Paul's letter to the Galatians. Obviously, I'm excited this morning. I hope you are too. I got saved at Calvary Chapel Costa Mesa, a mega church at midweek young adults. But the person who first shared the gospel with me was attending a typical size smaller church of about 100 adults and kids. And that's where I went to church on my first Sunday. And my friend Nick, who shared the gospel with me and helped lead me to the Lord, introduced me to one of the elders of this church, a guy named Dan. And Dan looked at me and he said, okay, you found Jesus, you found a friend, pointing to my friend Nick, and he says, now you need to find a place to serve in the church. And what he was encouraging me about was to immediately find a place of service in the local church, because Dan understood that it was essential to my growth in Christ, to becoming a better follower of Jesus. And what we're going to consider today is, first of all, the motive to serve. What motivates us to serve? And then we're going to contemplate the power to serve. And then we're going to consider some of the obstacles to serving and how God is enabling us to overcome those obstacles. You see, we have been saved by grace through faith in Christ alone. But genuine saving faith is then going to produce a genuine love for God, a genuine love for people, such that we are seeking to serve God by serving people. Amen. And when we are doing that, we have the comfort and the assurance knowing that our faith in Christ is real. Are you excited? Yes. All right, so I'm going to ask you, if you would, to stand as we honor the Word of God and the God of the Word. I'm reading from the New King James. We're going to start right where we left off last Sunday at verse 13, Galatians chapter 5. For you, brethren, have been called to liberty. Only do not use liberty as an opportunity for the flesh, but through love serve one another. For all the law is fulfilled in one word, even in this, you shall love your neighbor as yourself. But if you bite and devour one another, beware lest you be consumed by one another. I say then, walk in the Spirit, and you shall not fulfill the lusts of the flesh. For the flesh lusts against the Spirit, and the Spirit against the flesh. And these are contrary to one another, so that you do not do the things that you wish. But if you're led by the Spirit, you're not under the law. Verse 19. Now the works of the flesh are evident, which are adultery, fornication, uncleanness, lewdness, idolatry, sorcery, hatred, contentions, jealousies, outbursts of wrath, selfish ambitions, dissensions, heresies, envy, murders, drunkenness, revelries, and the like, of which I tell you beforehand, just as I also told you in the past, that those who practice such things will not inherit the kingdom of God. So what we're talking about today is Christian liberty and service. So if you're taking notes, we're talking about Christian liberty and service. And really, the object I believe God intends for all of us today is that we would serve God by serving others. We would serve God by serving others. First, the first big idea is the motive to serve, the love. The motive to serve, the love. Verse 13, for you, brethren, have been called to liberty. Only do not use liberty as an opportunity for the flesh, but through love serve one another. So the first idea is that we have freedom from sin, not freedom to sin. So Paul writes and he calls them brethren. These are fellow followers of Jesus that he's addressing. And he reminds them of their Christian liberty to stand fast in that liberty, to not be moved into a religious system that says that their rightness with God is based on their moral performance rather than Christ's performance on the cross and genuine faith in what Christ has accomplished. But then he reminds them that this liberty that they have, free from the penalty of sin, free from the power of sin, free from the yoke, the heavy weight of trying to be right with God based on our moral performance, that freedom is not a license to spiritual laziness, nor a license to spiritual sin. And so there's this tension here that we're made right with God by grace through faith. But that rightness has a moral implication to it, that now we're seeking to live lives that are pleasing to God. We have freedom from the penalty of sin. Freedom from the power of sin. But this freedom is not a license to sin. Somebody say amen.
15: Amen.
14: And so this freedom that we are saved through faith by grace, a gift from God, is not a license to sin, but it is freedom to love others as Jesus loved. Brings us to the next idea, freedom to serve others through Christ's love. Freedom to serve others through Christ's love. So at verse 13, through love, serve one another. Through love, serve one another. So literally, if you were looking at the Greek, what it says is through the love, serve one another. Through the love. Well, what is the love that Paul is referring to? He's talking about the love of Christ. He's talking about Jesus' love being exemplary and his example of serving. In Mark chapter 10, Jesus declares that he did not come to be served, but to serve and give his life a ransom for our sin. If there was anybody on the planet who deserves to be served, it's Jesus. He said, no, this is his example. Then, hours before going to the cross, he gathers with the disciples in the upper room. And would be customary for anyone hosting a feast that a servant would wash the feet of the guests. But no one is there to wash the feet. None of the disciples are going to humble themselves and say, I'll take the lowly position and wash your feet. Now, in Romans chapter 10, it talks about how beautiful are the feet of those who proclaim the gospel. How welcome, how lovely are the feet. But feet are nasty. There's a reason most of us keep them in shoes. They're nasty things. And you imagine walking on dust-filled streets. There's mud. We don't have modern sewer systems. You consider some of the elements. And nobody would be really eager to start washing feet. So Jesus removes his garment, wraps himself in a linen cloth, and starts to wash the disciples' feet. Now, I imagine as Jesus is washing their feet, think about this for a moment. It's not ice cold water. Similarly, it's not boiling water, right? On the other hand, he is not patting their feet so gently that the dirt remains, nor is he scraping so hard that he's taking off skin. He's just right. It's perfect. And then he says to the disciples, you see what I've done? I've given you an example. It's the only time in all of the New Testament that Jesus says, I'm giving you an example. His example of humble, loving, sacrificial, unconditional, unmerited service is the example. And then he says to the disciples, go and do likewise. Now, I am not washing any of your feet today. But I took out trash when nobody was looking. But then I told you about it, so I guess it doesn't count. Yeah, in each of us, to be motivated by love. In the same context, in John chapter 13, Jesus declares, I'm giving you a new commandment. He says, I want you to love one another as I have loved you. By this, everybody will know you're one of my disciples. In other words, if you have such a love that is extraordinary, that is characterized by Jesus' love, well, how does Jesus love would be an appropriate consideration, right? So what can we say about Jesus' love? It's sacrificial. It is committed. It says John chapter 13 and verse 1 that he loved them to the end, even Judas. Like, you know what Judas is about to do, and still to the very end, you are loving him. It is unmerited, unconditional, sacrificial, committed love. That's what we are to show one another. Amen? Amen. You think about that. It's one thing for me to take out the trash in front of y'all, and you go, oh, what a humble servant. Look, we have a Jewish janitor. Oh. Right? And then I get here early in the morning. I'm usually the first one here. And sometimes there's dishes in the sink that people have left their coffee mugs. And the Lord's like, yeah, you're going to wash that when nobody's here to give you applause and accolades? And then I think, like, so for Christmas one year, we got the staff all these nice personalized coffee mugs. So their names are on them. So I know who the offender is. The reason why we serve is not because of guilt. It is not because of shame. We are not even motivated by the need. For example, the declaration, we need more volunteers in our growing kids ministry. That you think like, oh gosh, there's a need that I could serve. None of those is ideal. In other words, being motivated out of guilt or out of shame or a sense of need is a less than stellar motivation. It is only the understanding of responding to Christ's love to you that is going to allow you to do this for the long run. It is easy to volunteer and like, okay, I did that once, I'm good. To do this continually, to develop the attitude of a servant when people treat you like a servant and being okay with it. People are annoying. It's various degrees of annoying, but we're all annoying. Amen? Amen? And to humbly respond and love people and serve people and to continue to do that takes more than self-discipline. It takes more than human strength. A third reason this service is freedom to fulfill the law. Verse 14, for all the law is fulfilled in one word, even in this, you shall love your neighbor as yourself. Now, I look at that, it's like, Paul, that's more than one word. I'm counting here. That was more than one word. You shall love. That's the word, right? You shall love your neighbor as yourself. So here now, Paul is quoting from Leviticus 19, verse 18. And many of you will remember in Matthew chapter 22, an expert in the law of Moses comes to Jesus and says, and seeking to trap him, which is the greatest commandment? And if I'm there, I'm thinking like he's going to Exodus 20, like the top 10 commands written with the very finger of God. Curveball, he quotes from Deuteronomy chapter 6, verse 5. You will love the Lord your God with all your heart, all your mind, all your strength, right? That is the first command. Everything is based on loving God supreme. Are you okay with that? Okay. But then, yeah, I got some applause. Yeah. Then he volunteers and he says, and the second's like, in other words, the question was, what's the greatest commandment? He said what the greatest commandment was, but he keeps talking. It's important to understand. He says, the second is like it. You will love your neighbor as you love yourself. In other words, he says, all of the law, all that the prophets ever wrote, if you distilled it to its essence, it's love God supremely, love your neighbor as yourself. And so think about this. You have a choice. You can either do that, or the alternative is you have to perform 613 commandments flawlessly to fulfill the law. Let that weigh in for a moment. You are either loving God supremely because of what Jesus has done, and in response to that love, you are fulfilling all that God ever set forth for his people to live in community with him and community with one another simply by choosing to love sacrificially, unconditionally, and with a commitment. If you reject that offer, then the only alternative to you is to try to fulfill 613 commandments flawlessly to fulfill the law. It's a pretty good offer, isn't it? Do you recognize that what God is saying is like, bless you, move from consumer-based religion. Move from a consumer mentality that says, I come to church to consume, to receive, and I check off my religious checklist, and now I'm good, and I'm going to go about my day, about my thing, about me. He's confronting that thinking. He's telling us that thinking does not fulfill what God desires. That thinking does not fulfill what God requires. So, this is our motive for serving God by serving others. We had a volunteer appreciation gathering. And so, over 100 people in the room, I asked a simple question. I said, how many of you have grown in Christ during this last year as a result of getting involved in some area of service, some area of ministry at the church? Every single person immediately puts their hand up. Now, being Jewish, when I see 100 people do this, I get a little concerned. but I appreciated the reaction. Let me think about this. Have I grown this last year? Every single person made the nexus, the connection between their spiritual growth and serving God by serving others. Amen? That should motivate us. Now, just because we're motivated doesn't mean that it's going to be easy, which brings us to the next idea, the power to serve. Verse 16. Oh, I should go back to verse 15. Forgive me. Finally, Paul warns, but if you bite and devour one another, beware lest you be consumed by one another. So what Paul is doing here is he's contrasting a selfless community that thrives in Christ versus a selfish community that destroys itself. That's why it's important. We are either a selfless community that thrives because we're characterized by love for God, love for one another, or we are a selfish community that will destroy itself. Okay. So with that understanding, let's now move to the power to serve the Spirit, beginning at verse 16. I say then, walk in the Spirit, and you shall not fulfill the lust of the flesh. For the flesh lusts against the spirit, and the spirit against the flesh, and these are contrary to one another, so that you do not do the things you wish. But if you are led by the spirit, you are not under the law. So first, I want to see with me that the spirit enables us to do God's will. The spirit enables us to do God's will. So Paul begins, he says, walk in the spirit. So walk, when you see that term in the New Testament, speaks of a lifestyle. It says, walk in the spirit. In other words, live your life controlled by God's spirit. That's what he's saying. Live your life controlled by God's spirit. Yielded to God's spirit. If you imagine, let's say, a water polo ball on the surface of the water, and it's really easy to control. But if you put that water polo ball underneath the surface of the water, now there's this pressure to pop up. And similarly, there are things that challenge our flesh, and flesh speaks of a nature that is prone to rebel against God. Every single one of us here inherited that flesh nature. Thank you, Adam. And it is this flesh nature that we have this prone to sin. And we're going to see, starting in verse 19 through verse 21, the works of the flesh, the characteristics of the flesh that are contrary to God. And next week, Pastor Jeremy will show us the characteristics of the fruit of the Spirit that are the characteristics of Christ-like conduct. Actually, it might be Pastor Mark. Do you get that one? The fruit of the Spirit? Next Sunday? Yeah, no? It's Jer? Okay. I was right. Okay, good. Pastor Jeremy got one right. Even a blind squirrel gets an acorn now and then. Paul is contrasting these walking in the spirit and the lust of the flesh. He says, look, if you're controlled by God's spirit, you are not going to fulfill the lust of the flesh. But the challenge is being controlled by God's spirit. And so in terms of our understanding of the eschatology, the end times, it is not until we leave this earth that any one of us is going to be fully resolved of the struggles with our flesh. Yay! Right? The kind of teaching that uses this illustration that there's like two wolves and there's in a battle with one another, and which wolf is going to win the contest? It's the one that you feed more. And therefore the teaching comes out something like this. If you just feed your spirit more rather than feeding your flesh, then you are going to overcome the flesh all the time like me. And I just think that teaching is abhorrent. Furthermore, don't think it's anyone's human experience. Amen? Nobody wants to say amen there. We all do it. Now, understand this. When Paul writes his letter to the Romans, it's a full 9 years later, almost 10 years, when he writes from Corinth to the Romans. As he comes to the 7th chapter, he's talking about this struggle between the Spirit of God and the flesh that he's experiencing. And he says, the things that I want to do, I don't do. And the things I don't want to do, I end up doing. And then he cries out, oh, wretched man that I am, who's going to deliver me from this body of the flesh? And then you turn the page, so to speak, to Romans chapter 8, and Paul begins to talk about the work of the Holy Spirit in the life of a believer. And so this idea of sanctification, growing in Christ's likeness, is that we start to see more victory through the Holy Spirit. So the way to be conformed to Christ's likeness is not by self-discipline or moral performance under the law. The way to be conformed, to be transformed, to look more like Jesus is the necessary Holy Spirit. When I came to faith in Christ, I say this to my embarrassment, but I used profanity like a sailor. It's not something that I'm proud of, but what happened was I didn't even come to a verse that said that's not a good thing to talk that way, but my speech was being transformed by the Holy Spirit. And then people were telling me, like, this is within the first 30 days of me coming to Christ, that I was a more loving person, a kinder person, a gentler person. I was a trial attorney by profession. Those did not seem like good characteristics for my job description. I just want to hire a trial attorney who's kind and gentle and loving. Said no one ever. And it wasn't like, this is how Jesus is, and I want to be more like Jesus. It was the transforming work of the Holy Spirit. It is the Spirit that enables us to do God's will. And it's the Spirit that empowers victory over the flesh. It says at verse 17, for the flesh lusts against the Spirit, and the Spirit against the flesh. And these are contrary to one another, so that you do not do the things that you wish. As soon as you receive Christ, now you receive a spiritual birth. Now you've got the Holy Spirit on your side to help you to do God's will. Amen? Now, beforehand, before you received Christ, you weren't concerned about doing God's will. You were doing your will exclusively. And so it seemed like you were doing great. You're doing random acts of kindness. You're waving to people at the street using all your fingers. And you think, like, I'm a good person, right? But once you now are becoming aware of God's will, now you're becoming aware of God's commands, as C.S. Lewis observed, you discover just how hard it is to do God's will. Amen?
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15: 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I'm Adam Holtz with the Plugged In Movie Review by Focus on the Family.
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1: 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We talk about issues of the day from a Christian perspective. 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
1: That is a clip from Toy Story 5. Toy Story 5, if you can believe it, it's coming out this summer, along with many other movies that your kids and grandkids are probably likely to see, or maybe you yourself. How do you know what is good, what isn't, what to go see, what to avoid, and how to talk about whatever it is you see with your family? Well, with me to talk about it is Brett Eckleberry. He's the managing editor of Plugged In by Focus on the Family. 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
9: Hey, Scott. Thanks for having me back on.
1: Hey, it's great to have you back. And it seems like this year there's actually some movies that might be interesting to go watch. It feels like it's been a couple of years since we've really had a bunch of those.
9: Yeah, it feels like the last couple of years in particular, there's been a bit of a drought. Some good movies here or there, but it seems like this year we might be getting more good movies coming out, especially this summer.
1: Yeah, it just seems like. Of course, you never know. And, Toy Story 5, we just played that. It's interesting because there's going to be like an iPad in it, and I think that's probably good. On the other hand, Toy Story 5, I thought it was over at 3 and then 4, and then here we are again. You could probably creatively tell the same story with different characters, but I don't think we do that anymore.
9: No, I don't think so. I had a very similar thought as you did when I saw Toy Story 5. Man, it wrapped up pretty well at the end of the third one. But, you know, it's funny how that works. If they can keep a franchise going, they will. But interesting topic, especially right now, and especially from what we're looking for at like PluggedIn.com. Talk about screen time as kind of a topic of conversation in Toy Story 5. So it should be an interesting one.
1: Yeah, so I am curious about how they're going to deal with that, because screen time obviously is a big deal. And one of the reasons that screen time is a big deal is because it introduces our kids to things that I think as parents we just don't get. And one of those things is The Backrooms, which is a movie that's out right now that I think parents should know about, because your kids, especially your high school kids, are into it, and it's because of everything they've seen online. So tell us about that.
9: Yeah, exactly. I'm glad you bring this up. So The Backrooms is an A24, that's a production company, A24 produced horror film that won the box office last weekend and made over $80 million. Big turnout from Gen Z, younger generations for sure, because in some ways, this is a story that I think younger generations feel originated with them. The story is based on kind of an internet folklore that came about in 2019. The director of the film is actually a 21-year-old individual who started on YouTube making videos about The Backroom. So all the things are in place for this movie to really appeal to a younger generation. So if your kids are asking about it, just know it's an R-rated horror flick that it's not excessively gory, according to our reviewer who saw it, but there are moments when blood happens. It leans more into the suspense, but when the blood happens, it really happens. So it can be a little explicit for sure, along with language and some other problems as well.
1: So it's an R-rated movie, I'm guessing. So older kids, do the theaters even check that anymore? I wonder about that.
9: You know, I don't know. And I've actually heard instances where parents have taken their kids to see Backrooms because their kids really, really wanted to see it. And the parents didn't even realize it was R-rated until it came to buying the tickets.
1: Right. I think that's probably the case a lot. And or maybe they didn't realize that. They bought the tickets online real fast. And, I've taken my kids to movies that I don't particularly want to go see, and I'll just go get some work done in the Starbucks next door or something. I don't leave my kids there by themselves. They're with all of their friends. Do I want to go with a bunch of high school guys to a movie? Well, maybe I do, but I tend to not. This is the Pastor Scott Show. My guest is Brett Eckleberry. He's with PluggedIn.com. PluggedIn.com is is a great website for you to get Christian movie reviews, or movie reviews. I shouldn't say Christian movie reviews. It's movie reviews and reviews on all kinds of different media from a Christian perspective. It's brought to you by Focus on the Family. Brett, so Backrooms, that is out there. Parents should be aware that it's R-rated, has a lot of language in it, and it is a horror movie. And is this the one, my son was telling me that there's some movie out, and James, he's 17, and suddenly he's been into, you know, what movies are making at the box office and stuff. And we went to go see Star Wars, and it was terrible. And we're both laughing that movies like Backrooms and something else that costs like $700,000 is all are now beating the Star Wars movie. So it's a weird time right now.
9: Quite a flip. I think you're referring to Obsession, which is another horror movie that came out. We're seeing so many more horror movies. They're cheap to make, and they generally provide their return on investment, but obviously content-wise, not what we would recommend.
1: Yeah, but that's what the kids are into, and they're into that very much because of the screen time, what they're finding on social media, YouTube in particular, and all that. So parents should be aware of those things. What else is coming out that is interesting or maybe already out that people are going to see or stream very quickly on their home device?
9: Sure. Well, first I'll mention a movie that came out the other week that could be seen maybe if a family is looking to see a movie, could be seen as an alternative to something like The Backrooms, where The Backrooms is definitely not family safe, family friendly. A movie like The Breadwinner very much is. So The Breadwinner, for those familiar, stars the comedian Nate Bargatze. Nate Bargatze is famously known as a clean comedian in his stand-up routines. He doesn't use profanity. He finds more of the humor in just kind of, you know, marriage, parenting, everyday

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5: You know, one of the movies that I'm looking forward to, but I'm not, at the same time as The Odyssey, Christopher Nolan, is coming out. It's got some controversy because of characters and stuff. I don't know exactly how you're going to do The Odyssey on screen anyway. So I think there's some room for that. But what should we be thinking about that? Do you have any thoughts there?
6: Absolutely. So just full disclosure, me personally, I generally have been a very, very big Christopher Nolan fan. Yeah. A lot of his filmography I've enjoyed a lot. The Dark Knight, Inception, even a movie like Interstellar. What I've appreciated about Christopher Nolan is he's brought a lot of kind of high concept sci-fi fantasy blockbuster fare to the big screen in kind of that PG-13 package, right? Mm-hmm. His movies generally have some content issues, but for the most part would be pretty safe for teens on up. And it's something that a lot of families can enjoy in a lot of his movies. What my concerns are with The Odyssey, and this kind of goes back to his last movie, Oppenheimer. Mm-hmm. So Oppenheimer was when Christopher Nolan kind of went from that PG realm into R-rated territory. And frankly, when I watched Oppenheimer, I was really kind of shocked by some of the content found there, just because we haven't seen a lot of that.
5: And it's not needed for that story. Not that it's needed anyway, but it was completely unnecessary and gratuitous.
6: You're right. It's not. And so the Odyssey is actually rumored to be receiving an R rating. And so I have similar concerns about the film as well. Given its subject material, I could see things leaning more in some of that explicit direction. So there's part of me, I think, like you, I'm excited about it in the sense of, hey, you know, big budget Christopher Nolan movie. I found a lot of enjoyment from this. But I would say definitely proceed with caution. I'd encourage parents, check the plugged-in review before you go and see that, just so you know what's in it.
5: How often do you think parents today actually pay attention to that stuff? We're talking about just dropping your kid off, not knowing it's R. I feel like when I was a kid, we always knew what the rating was. My parents always looked. Mm. Generally, you can trust the rating back then. Today, it's a little iffy, you know. I feel like people don't look anymore. Is that feeling right? I mean, do people pay attention?
6: I think it could be a mix of things. For one, there's just so much content and entertainment out there now that it can be a bit overwhelming. If you're going to check the rating for everything that's coming out, that's a lot of work. And then for another kind of part is, I think sometimes we tend to trust, the ratings if we do check them, but we tend to trust maybe what we see in the trailers as well. You watch a trailer and you think, just like we talked about The Odyssey, oh, Christopher Nolan film looks like a big budget action movie. That's probably safe, right? When really there might be some things slid in there that you would not be happy about your kids seeing. So the trailers will only tell you so much. The ratings will only tell you so much either.
5: Yeah. Somehow, though, we were able to navigate it in the old days. I was thinking about before there was PG-13. Do you know the movie that created PG-13 because of all the controversy about it?
6: I believe, the two movies kind of in that, it was Gremlins and Temple of Doom, right?
5: It was Indiana Jones and the Temple of Doom, especially was the big one. Because there's a scene in it where some guy gets his heart ripped out and all of this. And right. I was in the eighth grade. And the best thing was about that, I'll never forget this, I went with a bunch of eighth grade buddies. Parents dropped us off to see Indiana Jones and the Temple of Doom. But one of my friends, I will not mention his name, I'm concerned he might be listening, but you know who you are. His mom came and pulled him out of the theater in front of everybody and kind of made a scene because he wasn't allowed to go. So he had lied to her, I think, about what movie we were going to go see. And we never let that guy live it down, which obviously I'm still not doing all these years later. but there was that kind of intensity. I'm not even sure. I guess when I think about that, I'm kind of surprised my parents would let me go. But it was PG. It was rated PG. I guess relative to now, that movie's not even all that gory. You know, the other thing that happens in movies, Brett, is not just the, you know, nudity or the language or those kinds of things that usually flag the ratings system, but also messages. What are some things that are coming out that might have a political message or a spiritual message that

0: parents should be aware of?
1: Yeah, I'll give you an interesting one because you're right. And that's one of the things that we really try hard to identify at Plugged In. Again, it's not just the number of curse words that are said. It's not just how much violence is in a film, but it's also the worldview, right? It's the messages that are being presented to our kids, to us as viewers as well. So I'll give you one that it might sound a little silly, but I think it's pertinent for this conversation. So one of the movies coming out this summer is Minions and Monsters. So it's the fourth installment of the Minions franchise, right, that originated from Despicable Me and that animated series. So I was surprised when I was doing some research with my summer movie guide that when I watched the trailer, you know, it looked like pretty standard Minions fare, silly slapstick animated comedy. But there is actually, it's a core part of the plot, and it's shown in the trailer. The Minions actually, they're trying to find a monster or kind of a bad guy that they can follow, since they're technically henchmen, right? That's their kind of goal. Well, they turn to an arcane eldritch tome to summon monsters. So they end up summoning a bunch of monsters, including like a Lovecraftian Cthulhu type creature. And it's played for laughs, but I was taken aback that a movie like that, that it would be so geared for families and younger kids, would be introducing the concept of like incantations and conjuring monsters from kind of that ancient tome, ancient book.
0: Yeah, so, you know,
1: very odd. I
0: saw that in the trailer, and that did, it affected me. I'm like, wait a minute, that's like a crazy thing for them to go down in a kid's movie. So parents should be aware of that. And my youngest son especially, he loves the Minions. It's just like ever since he was a little kid, he's thought that was the funniest thing. I think they started speaking English, though, which I think is dumb.
1: I think they've learned more and more.
0: Yeah, the last one, like, no, the point is you try to figure out what they're saying, but they're just saying gibberish. Now they just speak. And maybe that's because we're dumb, right? I mean, that might be the reason. This is the Pastor Scott Show. My guest is Brett Eckelberry. He's PluggedIn.com. 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It'll give you feedback and reviews on all kinds of things, movies, TV, video games, YouTube videos, social media, everything there, even old-fashioned books are in there so that you as a parent have an idea of what your kids might be into. We're talking about summer movies that are coming out. What are some other movies that are coming out that you're looking forward to, or maybe some things that you would recommend?
1: Yeah, I'll give you two superhero related movies, kind of for two different reasons. So one would be Spider-Man Brand New Day. You have another entry into the overall Marvel Cinematic Universe. But to be honest, Spider-Man movies kind of stand on their own. It's kind of like Batman is to DC. When a Batman movie comes out, when a Spider-Man movie, it's kind of its own event.
0: Yeah.
1: So you have the fourth installment of Tom Holland's Spider-Man, who I think is an excellent Spider-Man. He's done a fantastic job. If you're familiar with the last movie, the last Spider-Man movie, Peter Parker has been forgotten as a result of kind of a magic spell. I won't go
0: into depth with that.
1: But he's really struggling with the fallout of that. He's still Spider-Man. He's still being a hero, but he's really kind of mourning the loss of his friends and the people who knew him and cared about him. So he's dealing with that. It looks like a little more somber of a Spider-Man story, but there still promises to be a lot of web-slinging superhero action for sure, and you can see that in the trailer.
0: Yeah.
1: The other movie that I'll mention is Supergirl. Hmm. Okay, and so last summer we had the new Superman movie that came out. It had its problems, I would say, but one of the things I really appreciated was the sense of optimism that they really reinfused into the character of Superman. He was truly a heroic character trying to do the right thing. Well, Supergirl has her own movie coming out this summer. She had a cameo in that Superman movie, and it wasn't super flattering. She, if anything, it was like a drunken cameo. Her character was drunk and kind of appearing as like a party girl. Based on the trailer for the new Supergirl movie, I think parents should throw up kind of the caution flag with it. Just be aware that it seems like she's mourning the loss of the planet Krypton and other things like that too. She's leaning into maybe some destructive behavior. I would imagine the movie will be about her journey out of that, but parents should be aware that it does seem like they're going to be leaning into some of that destructive behavior early on in the film. So just something to be aware of if you're looking for a new superhero movie coming out. You might think, oh, yeah, Supergirl, that's safe, right?
0: Right. You know, and it's edgy, and I've got that same thought. It's like, I don't want to teach my kids that this is like okay. you know. And that's, I think, one of the things with the superheroes. I'm surprised that the Spider-Mans have gotten better. I thought each one, actually. So I hope they don't screw that up. That's usually not the case. Superman has to be, Superman characters, Supergirl and whatever, it used to be very positive, almost cheesy. So truth, justice, in the American way. And they've left those themes for the most part, except this last one was a little better. I have a lot of gripes about it, but it was all right.
1: Yeah, I you're not alone in that. It wasn't a perfect film, but I do think they really tried to get back to the aspirational roots of the character, and would love to see that with Supergirl too, but I don't think that's the direction they're going to go in.
0: Yeah, I don't think so. So my guest is Brett Eckleberry. He's with PluggedIn.com. Tell us a little bit more about Plugged In and what parents can get from this website and how people can connect with you online.
1: Yeah, I would love to. So PluggedIn.com, like you said, we offer reviews of movies, TV shows, video games, books, even YouTube channels, all from a Christian perspective. We note the content that is in a piece of entertainment, and we note the worldview as well, along with the positive content too, we should say. All of that, we do that. So as a parent, you can read the review, you can check it out. You're not surprised by what might be in something, and you can make the decision that is best for you, that's best for your family, or whether or not to consume that piece of entertainment. We really try to cover as much as we can because, again, there's a lot out there right now. So we do our best to try to cover as much as we can. And we also talk about technology, too. We released earlier this year our 2026 Parents Guide to Technology, talking about a lot of parents' worries and the challenges that are facing the family today from that tech side of things. 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
3: You know, we've prayed about this for months, and it's pretty clear I need to quit my job and take the opportunity.
4: 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Don't you think you ought to figure that out first?
5: Do you really believe that God can be trusted?
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6: This is Seeking Him with Nancy DeMoss Wagglemuth.
5: God always keeps His promises, and that means we can trust the words of Hebrews 13, where God says, I will never leave you nor forsake you. Are there any steps God's calling you to take? Do they seem too unpredictable? Remember that God truly is all you need. He's faithful, and He will never leave you. With Seeking Him, I'm Nancy DeMoss Wagglemuth.
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12: Greg Laurie here. 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
2: That is a clip we played that earlier about Toy Story 5 movie that's coming out. And we just had a conversation about movies from our friend Brett over at Plugged In, PluggedIn.com. And I thought I'd ask you, if you have watched a movie recently that you would recommend, or maybe not recommend, but what would you recommend? Something you've seen recently. It doesn't have to be a new movie necessarily, but something that you saw for the first time. And you're like, you know what? This is a good movie for family. Or this is something that taught me something that is good, that there is something really good out of it. Call me right now, 888-528-2557, 888-528-2557, and let everybody know your best movie recommendation, something you saw recently. That Toy Story movie that's coming out, I'm kind of just done with the fact that we don't have any new stories, right? It's unbelievable to me that we're dragging that one out again, but the idea in this one, if you haven't seen the Toy Story movies, I figure most of you have seen those movies, but if you haven't seen it, it's a great movie, very nostalgic about toys, and toys that probably, if you're a certain age, you grew up with. I don't know how old you have to be, but my age probably, or a little younger than me, those were the toys that you had or that kind of thing. But something that's missing, a way that those movies are all dated, Jose saying it should have ended after 3. I think so. I didn't think I even liked 3. I think I'm the minority on that. I think a lot of people like 3, but I think I hated it. But I'm that kind of movie watcher. It's like, I'll just sit there and be grumpy in the theater. Anyway.
3: Well, you got an attitude with you, I'll tell you that.
2: You know, sometimes you're in a movie, like I was in the recent Star Wars movie, and I just said,
4: well, this is a disaster.
2: It totally was. 888-528-2557. Anyway, point is, the interesting thing about those movies is that they're all dated now. Because what is the number one toy for kids? It's an iPad. It's some kind of screen. It's some kind of device where they're watching videos and things. And so the new Toy Story movie is going to address that. I am hoping that it's a positive, hey, don't play just with the screen message, right? I think the screen will be the bad guy. Don't you think so, Jose? Do you figure in that movie the screen is the bad guy? Or, you know, I mean, if you're Pixar, Disney, you're trying to sell content online. Do you somehow try to redeem the screen? Do they compromise on that? All the studies are saying that the screen is the bad guy these days. So I'm curious about that message that that movie is going to send. I hope what it says is go outside, you know, take a breath and, you know, do something other than let your kids stare at a screen. 888-528-2557. I think that it's important to be able to talk about movies this way because, you know, the Bible teaches that what we put into our mind matters, that it's obviously you're going to put things into your mind that aren't just, you know, the Bible all the time. You have interactions with people. The reason we talk about a variety of subjects on our program actually is because, you know what? You're not always just sharing Bible verses with each other at work. You're having conversations about the elections, or you're having conversations about sports. You're having conversations about maybe personal life things or your kids, maybe movies that you saw, things you're watching on TV. And it's important to be able to process those things. We're all a part of that. So have you seen a movie recently that has maybe change the way you think about something or actually been beneficial to you? 888-528-2557 is the number. 888-528-2557. Pastor Scott Show. 888-528-2557. Proverbs 4:23 says, above all else, guard your heart, for everything you do flows from it. Well, what gets into your heart is what you put into it, right? What you consume when it comes to movies and entertainment, those kinds of things, somehow it's impacting you. And it's important to watch all of those things. 888-528-2557. Have you seen a movie recently that that you liked or that had any value? Or is it mostly just entertainment value? Jose, you see anything recently? You said the Toy Story should have ended after 3.
5: I saw, it was called The Drama. And I thought it was recommended to me by my sister because she went to go watch it.
2: Yeah.
5: I didn't know what to expect from it, But at the end, I was very pleased. Did I learn anything from it? Not really. It was more of just an entertainment watch. But I was like, man, I didn't expect that out of this movie.
2: You know what? It's really hard when somebody recommends a movie to you and then you don't like it. Because they're always going to say, well, what'd you think?
5: I thought it was a romance movie, but it was not that.
2: Yeah, I would have thought the drama probably is a romance movie. So it's not, huh?
5: No, it's not.
2: Yeah, so, you know, it's a hard thing when people recommend a movie, then you go see it, and then it's like their favorite movie of the day, and now you've changed your opinion about that person, because obviously, you know, they're not real bright or something, right?
4: I'm the bad guy?
2: 888-528-2557, a movie you've seen recently that you would recommend that maybe taught you something. Melanie in L.A., welcome to the Pastor Scott Show.
6: Hi, I'm actually in San Diego County.
2: Oh, in San Diego. It says L.A., but I'm sorry. I'm very sorry about that. I know how, being that I'm 25 years in San Diego, I know exactly how that feels. So forgive me, K-Praise family.
6: No problem. We just went and saw Project Hail Mary recently.
2: Yeah.
6: And I was very pleasantly surprised.
2: Yeah, tell me about it.
6: Well, it just... You know, there wasn't really any, like, sexual scenes or anything. It wasn't even so much about romance or anything. It's just about this, about a person who, you know, ends up being in this project to kind of save the world kind of thing because the sun is being eaten up by these, you know,
2: yeah, there's some
6: kind of a thing.
2: Right. The sun is being destroyed by some... You know, microscopic
6: thing. Ryan Gosling just did a great, great, great job. I don't want to say too much about it for anybody that hasn't seen it.
2: Right.
6: But it's just, it's really a well-done movie, and there's a lot that happens up in space. I'll just keep it to that. But it was really good, and it was really long.
2: You know what?
6: It was to hold your attention for 2.5 hours.
2: It was amazing. A long movie. I saw that movie. So we rented it recently, and my son had seen it in the theater, and he came home saying, you guys are going to actually like this movie. And he kind of knows that his parents have gotten a little grumpy on the movies that are out there. And you know what? You're right. It's a very likable, positive movie. And
6: I saw it in the theater, and that's why we went and saw it. I think it was the last day it was in the theater, actually. Mm-hmm. We saw it about a week ago. And, you know, some movies are just better seen in the theater, and I think that one was one of them.
2: Yeah, you know, movies, that type of movie especially, they're meant to be in a movie theater.
6: Right.
2: It's just too bad we've turned the movie experience into $1,000 to go see it. But it is definitely the way to do it. All right, Project Hail Mary gets a thumbs up from Melanie in San Diego. Melanie, thanks for calling the Pastor Scott Show. 888-528-2557. 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
7: Hi, can you hear me?
2: I can. Hi, go ahead, Veronica.
7: Okay. First-time caller.
2: Oh, first-time caller. Here we go. Welcome to the Pastor Scott Show.
7: Thank you. So the movie I just saw this weekend was Forgiveness Girl. It's on Prime. It's an amazing, amazing story about a young girl and the forgiveness of just so many things I can't even begin to tell you. I had tissue the whole time because it just made you cry throughout the whole movie. And it's educational. I think everybody needs to see it. But I love the fact that it's a very clean movie. It's I can't tell you if it's a Christian movie. I believe it is, but
2: I think it is.
7: The whole movie, I was in tears. I was in tears the whole time. It was just a fantastic movie.
2: Did you say you watched that on Amazon or Prime or one of those?
7: Prime, correct.
2: Yeah.
7: Prime.
2: Okay, Forgiveness Girl. That's one you would recommend. All right. I looked it up.
7: Highly recommend.
2: All right, PG. So. Pretty good idea there. Forgiveness Girl. Thanks for calling, Veronica, and sharing that. 888-528-2557. A movie that you've recently seen that you would recommend. Doesn't necessarily have to be a new movie, but something that you think, hey, this had value. This was entertaining, or this was something that you could show your kids or your family, or something you could talk about and learn something and not just sort of drain your brain like so many movies these days. 888-528-2557. 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
4: Pastor Scott. So recently on a streaming channel at someone's house, I saw a remake of Sound of Music, which I didn't even know existed.
2: Oh, they remade that,
4: give it
2: huh?
4: a few minutes. Yeah, they did a 9 out of 10. Good job of a remake. And they interjected, like, original black and white footage from, like, World War II so that, you know, people would know what else was going on besides this musical family. So I would recommend that. The other thing, a movie that came out several years ago, which they should have reintroduced it with a new name because nobody knew in these last two generations about Ben-Hur. That was an excellent movie, but it was released on a back-to-school weekend, so it didn't make it very big at the box office. But that was an excellent remake. And then any version you can find of Pilgrim's Progress, everybody should see every version, except sometimes, you know, the demonic gets infiltrated in there. So there was one scene where one of the angels is wearing a scarab necklace, you know. So you could tell, you know, sometimes they sneak things in.
2: So maybe we should watch every version.
4: Yeah. So then, and then these other movies like Wicked, you know, some of us older people were like, oh, what a novel way to reintroduce, you know, The Wizard of Oz. And then you find out, you know, the background of some of the casting, you know, and like, do you want, you know, your kids to role model these, you know, these actresses that they chose?
2: I wonder how much time, you know, I mean, nobody's perfect, right? I wonder how many times, though, people do that. Anyway, I appreciate your calls. I got to go to a break here, and we'll come back. We'll take your calls, Beatrice, Yvonne, and others, 888-528-2557. Movie you've recently watched that you would recommend and why, 888-528-2557. PastorScottShow.com. We'll be right back.
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13: 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I'm Nancy DeMoss Wagmuth.
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2: Welcome back, everybody. Pastor Scott Show, we're live. It's Wednesday. Great to be with you today. Phone number is 888-528-2557, 888-528-2557. Talking about movies, a movie that you recently saw, something that you would recommend, 888-528-2557. We were talking during the break. Somebody, a caller recently said that there was a Sound of Music remake. We can't find that. I Googled it. We can't find it. That seems like one of those movies you don't want to remake, right? You're not going to remake that. Shouldn't remake Mary Poppins. You know, I don't know. It might have been something else. I mean, if Hollywood were to remake Sound of Music today, do you think they'd be running from the Nazis? Hollywood would probably make it so they're running from MAGA or something, right? They're trying to escape to Mom Donnie's New York, where they can all become trans and whatever would happen. It would just be, you know, I'm a little cynical, right, about...
3: You got an attitude with you, I'll tell you that.
2: What's going to happen out there. That's why we wanted to sort of navigate this and find some movies that are number one, real, and number two, that you could go see that have something beneficial. 888-528-2557. Yvonne, Hacienda Heights, welcome to the Pastor Scott Show.
4: Hi, Pastor Scott. How are you?
2: I'm fine. How are you?
4: I'm good. I recently seen, a couple of weeks ago, The Sheep Detectives.
2: Sheep Detectives. I remember that, an ad for that. How was that movie?
4: You know, I don't go to the movies very often. I'm just not a movie person. There's just so much out there that I do not want to see. I don't agree with it. It's not nice anymore. And so I knew this one would be. But just the storyline, plot, I mean, it was great. I mean, I cried only because there's such a great message behind it. And if you know the darkness and the light and the difference in animals, if you give them that much love, then they're going to give you that much love back. And It was just a great movie. I just highly recommend it. And I'm a crier. You know, I cry when I'm in church and I'm worshiping. Holy Spirit gets in me. But it's a really, really good movie. And I recommend it. It's for family and children. And there's just a great message behind it.
2: Yeah, all right there. So The Sheep Detectives, I remember hearing about that, so I didn't see it. I will put that down as maybe something to watch.
4: Yes.
2: People seem to like it and made you cry. So there you go.
4: Made me cry because there's parts of the darkness and then there's parts of light. And someone who doesn't really follow, you know, or isn't, you know, following God, they won't really catch that. But if you are, then you catch that. And that's where we're at in our world right now. It's darkness and light.
2: Yeah.
4: And so it's just really good. And I recommend it to everyone. There's nothing vulgar. There's nothing bad. There's nothing that you wouldn't want your children to see. It's good.
2: And had a good story.
4: You hardly don't find movies like that anymore. Yes.
2: All right. The Sheep Detectives. All right, is the name of the movie. All right. Thanks for that recommendation. 888-528-2557. Beatrice in Ventura. Welcome to the Pastor Scott Show.
5: Hi, Pastor Scott. Thank you for taking my call. First time caller to your show.
2: Oh, here we go. There's your fanfare. First time caller, Pastor Scott Show. But you might be a talk show veteran, sounds like.
5: No, not well. Just a few times in the past with like Frank Sontag and things like that.
2: Yeah.
5: But, I just wanted to let you know and make you aware of an excellent movie that my husband and saw last night and one of my friends from Hillsdale College called Revolutionary America, and it came out in the movie theater Sunday, but only playing until Tuesday yesterday. So we actually went to the theater and watched that movie, and let me tell you, it will spark patriotism back into our culture. And we walked out of there so somber because of the sacrifices these people made. We have absolutely no idea what it's like to really suffer for freedom and suffer to maintain freedom, and how they all worked tirelessly, diligently, and how the farmers just stepped up to push back against Britain and to secure their, if you will, their stake in life and their stake in freedom, which is why they fled Britain.
2: Mm-hmm.
5: And I just felt like it was so well done, and Tom Selleck narrates it. And I would encourage the listeners to go out and somehow find it. It's no longer in the theaters, but I'm sure if they go to Hillsdale College, their website, they could find it.
2: You know, I Googled it. You can watch, you have to just Google called Revolutionary America, and it's in theaters on specific dates. Today, June 5th and June 8th, it says. So it's not every day. But you know what? Those guys risked everything, their lives, fortunes, and sacred honor. And some of them lost it all in that. And for America 250, that's a great movie to go watch.
5: I know. That's why we wanted to go. We wanted to kick off our pre-celebration, pre-birthday of our amazing country, you know, and they were even discussing in the movie, and I don't want to give it away too much, but it was done in such
2: the colonists
5: such
2: win.
5: Critical detail.
2: The colonists win. You're giving it away that the colonists win?
5: I'm just saying about the hardship they just, the hardship they just endured. I mean, the elements, the snowstorm, barely clothed, barefoot, you know, no food. I mean, at some point they were even, you know, they ate their boots after they roasted them. I mean,
2: that's
5: it's
2: right.
5: just unbelievable.
2: That's right. It's,
5: and we're all just sitting here driving to and fro and eating out when we want and traveling and worshiping our Lord. You know, it was just so impactful. And I just hope more people support it and watch it.
2: All right. Beatrice, thank you for letting us know about Revolutionary America. And you can Google that and find that if you want to go see that. 888-528-2557. I'm giving it away. The colonists win. You know, the ship sinks at the end of Titanic. Did you know that part, Jose, the ship goes down. Bruce Willis is dead the whole time. I won't go down that road too far. 888-528-2557. Somebody's like, I'm watching that movie tonight. No, you're not. Tony in Glendale, welcome to the Pastor Scott Show.
6: Hey, Pastor Scott. I'm going to talk to you.
2: You too. What's your movie recommendation?
6: Older. It's a little older. It's a little darker. It's a movie called Prisoners, again, with Hugh Jackman.
2: Prisoners, okay.
6: It's it really changed kind of my outlook. Obviously, it's about child abduction, and obviously those people aren't anyone that would choose to abduct a child. But there's a line at the end of the movie, he finally kind of tracks down the woman that kidnaps his daughter, and she says this line that stuck with me that made me think that, these people are just evil and it's just, they're on a whole different level. She says, this is how we wage war on the children of God by the children.
2: Mm.
6: And, I've never researched it to see if like the producers or maybe even Hugh Jackman himself is a follower of Christ. But, it's almost kind of the same notes that the lady about the sheep, detective was mentioning. There's just kind of some underlying tones in it that it's just like it's a battle between good and evil, and obviously kidnapping is for sure
2: probably a little darker than the sheep detectives, I'm guessing.
6: Absolutely. Great movie though.
2: You know, here's the line, I Googled it, it's making children disappear is the war we wage on God. That is a powerful line. You know, I think whether or not the producers are Christians or not, when you're talking about the abuses that go on with kids, it is so evil and sick. You know, it challenges any notion that there is no God. Because if there is no God, then there's actually nothing wrong with doing that. But because there is a God, you have to recognize that these sorts of things done to children is just the most horrific and offensive. So I think that's a great line there. Thanks for sharing that. 888-528-2557. You know, even if it's a secular movie, it's got some stuff in it. You know, you have to deal with whether or not you should be watching that kind of thing at all, right? But there are messages that you get through that. And when somebody's writing that movie, you know, and putting that out there, and they make that comment, it's very deep. I can see why that, I've not seen that movie, but I can see why that impact would be there. 888-528-2557, movie recommendation, something you've seen recently, it doesn't have to be a recent movie necessarily, something you've seen recently that you would recommend because you learned something or because it taught you something or it helps you have a better understanding of the world, maybe about God. 888-528-2557. 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
7: Thank you. I have to tell you, it's not just me. When I pick up my grandsons after school every day, and so they listen to your show with me, and they love it, and they have your phone number, memorized.
2: They do.
7: And have been wanting me to call in. they repeat it all the time. And so today I thought I could chime in on the movie.
2: Oh, are they with you right now?
7: They are.
2: Oh,
7: yep.
2: Well, you can have them say hello if they want to be on the radio. Well,
7: say
8: hi.
7: So say who, tell them your name and help.
8: Hi, my name is Ryan. I'm 9.
2: Hi, Ryan.
9: Ryan, I'm 13.
2: And you're, and what was your name?
7: It's Uriah. He's 9.
2: Uriah.
7: And Eli. And Eli, he's 13.
2: Well, I'm going to give you guys both the first-time caller fanfare, see? Welcome. Welcome to the Pastor Scott Show. Thanks for listening and memorizing the number. I still have to read it. go ahead, Pam. What movie would you recommend?
7: Well, the movie, this is an older one. It was done back in 2014, and it's called Old Fashioned.
2: Okay.
7: Old Fashioned. And it has just stuck with me. I got my 17-year-old grandson to watch it with me because it's a Christian-themed romantic drama about really how to date and dating the right way. And it has so many good things in it that I just really wanted him to listen. And it was so cute. One day I had the boys in the car at one of his friends, and I was telling about this movie and about one of the things in there that they did is they had a date box, and that the girl would put in ideas she wanted to do. He'd put in ideas. And this was Blaine, one of Jeremiah's friends, and he said, I want one of those. So it just made me think that it's just really good. We don't have enough of that showing our kids today.
2: You know, we don't teach our kids much at all about that today. And, you know, we need to because it's frankly not that easy. It's easy, but it's not. You got to be smart. You have to be gentlemen, boys. So that is a big thing. And we're running out of time, or I'd give you more. But everybody, thank you for calling and thank you for listening. Boys, feel free to call anytime you want to add to our discussion today. All right. Hey, everybody, thanks for those recommendations. That was Old Fashioned from 2014. And you can check that out. 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When we come back, we'll talk about election stuff and more. Right back Wednesday edition.
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9: Greg Laurie here. You can overcome anything you're worried about right now with prayer. The Apostle Paul says, don't worry about anything. Instead, pray about everything. Tell God what you need and thank Him for all He has done. Then you will experience God's peace, which exceeds anything we can understand. And this peace will guard your heart and mind as you live in Christ Jesus. 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
2: This is a story that makes you ask yourself, if you found something very valuable, how hard would you work to give it back? It's a question Luis Salazar no longer has to ask himself.
3: This is police body cam video of Luis Salazar inside the Riviera Beach Police Department Thursday, but he's not here because he did something wrong. In fact, he's here because he did something very right.
4: If something doesn't belong to you, you didn't earn it. Get back. Be kind.
3: Sunday afternoon, Salazar stopped at this Wawa in Riviera Beach to use the bathroom. Inside, on the safety railing, he found a fanny pack. He figured it belonged to the person who had just used the bathroom before him.
4: So I saw it, and I grabbed it and tried to locate the person that was there.
3: But Salazar had no luck, so he opened the pack to look for identification. Instead, he saw cash. A lot of it.
4: My body was like numb, just seeing all this money that belongs to somebody else.
1: So he goes in the restroom at the Wawa's. It's like one of those convenience stores, right? It's a travel one though, I think, right? Like a truck stop. Am I right, Jose? Saying all right? Like a, what do we have out here? We got Flying J, and we got what do we have? Pilot. I'm trying to think of these places. There's not a lot of them. Love's, that's another one. I always see this whenever I drive out to Arizona. There's all these places, you know, that you can stop. In California, it's too expensive to buy the gas. But you can buy gas in other states, and it's actually kind of fun. Bucky's is one of those things they have in other states. And anyway, he goes into one of those. He goes in the restroom, because that's the other reason you stop there, probably more common. And he finds a fanny pack, and he grabs the fanny pack. And what do you think is in the fanny pack? You know what was in it? 11-3.
3: Meanwhile, the person who had left the fanny pack didn't realize it was gone until he got to Broward County. That person does not want us to identify him.
1: Okay, did he say in the other clip? I think he did. There was $30,000 in cash in the fanny pack. $30,000 in cash. And some guy left that in the bathroom at a Wawa's. That's what he did with it.
5: But them's the breaks.
1: Yeah, you know, you lose $30,000 in a Wawa's restroom. So some guy picks it up. I'll give the short version. He gave the money back. And he didn't keep it. So this raises this question. This is a great integrity thing here, I think. Although I've got some questions, and you'll hear this when we do the story here. Have you ever lost a bunch of money and somebody or something important and somebody gave it back? Or maybe you found something that you were tempted to keep and you did the right thing. We all know it's the right thing, by the way. Everybody knows it's the right thing to try to find the rightful owner and give it back. But that isn't always what happens. Have you ever had that experience where you lost your wallet or you lost some your purse, or you lost something important, and somebody gave it back and you had all your cash? 888-528-2557 is the number, 888-528-2557. Or maybe you found something that was really important. 888-528-2557 is the number. This is the Pastor Scott Show. 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All right, so this guy, he discovers this fanny pack in the restroom at a Wawa's, he leaves with it, and he immediately knows that he's got some issues. Wawa's, I feel like if you were at a Bucky's, you ever go to one of those places, you would have spent $30,000 before you even got out of the store. There's so much stuff in there. He could have just spent it in there. If you were at a Flying J, you would have taken that money and turned it in for diesel points because it's $8 a gallon right now. 888-528-2557. So what would you do? Would you keep it? Have you had this kind of experience before where, I mean, that's a lot of money. And how much money would it be okay to just keep? Like, how hard do you look? If you found $20 in the stall over there at the Wawa's, what's a local thing? Why can't I think of like a local? Do we have anything like you go into the restroom at an Arco and you find $20? that would be the best restroom visit in Arco. I don't know what's with me today, but there you go. You find $20. Do you keep the $20 or do you look for the owner? How long do you look? I think you probably go outside and you look around. But maybe you keep it. 888-528-2557. 888-528-2557 is the number. 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
1: I'm good, Ryan. How's it going?
6: Good. All right, well, real quick, this was 5 years ago when my wife and I were just first dating, and we were going in, we went into a Walmart and to get a few things and whatnot, and some guy bumped me, and then my wife tripped over something that she didn't realize, and it happened to be a wallet. And no one else saw it except for her. She did the thing and picked it up and, you know, see if she can't find anyone around it. But she was a little hesitant because, you know, anyone can say, oh, that's mine, or whatever. Right. Like that. So we went up to the front end, and we asked if anyone can turn this into lost and found and stuff like that. And it turned out the person who fell out of their pocket, there's over $1,000 in this wallet.
1: Wow.
6: And it was their... part of their down payment to their child's wedding. And I got, I was able to receive that back to the rightful owner.
1: Well, that's really cool. Did you know there, did you look, you knew there was $1,000 in it, or is that just what it turned out to be?
6: Well, because it was because she opened it up to see if she can't find a little ID on it.
1: Yeah.
6: And I saw a whole bunch of cash in there and whatnot. And you can, I mean, it was plain as day. You can see there was over about $1,000 bills and
1: right,
6: a few 20s in there. It was a good amount of money in there. And I went up the front and I talked to the manager. I said, looks like this might be important to someone. There was an ID in there. The guy was Mark Thompson, and I was a butcher back at Rouse and everything. I used to do that, and he became one of my best customers. He came in, he thanked me for turning that in, and we are still friends today.
1: You know, I think that's a great part of that story there, because you built trust because you did that, and it actually came back to you in a different way.
6: Yeah,
1: you know,
6: I became a good friend, and he became a lifelong customer.
1: No kidding. Well, Ryan, that's a great story. And you did exactly the right thing by giving that back. Were you tempted to keep it? Did you think, you know what, it's $1,000 in here, it's cash. You know, who's going to know?
6: Unfortunately, my wife was a little. So we should just go out, just see what we keep us in. You can't do this. Is before my wife kind of found her.
1: She's like, we could have a little finder's fee, you know, head over to Ruth's Chris and something. And,
6: yeah,
1: you know.
6: I mean, she goes, well, maybe this is, we've done so many.

0: 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This is the Pastor Scott Show, 888-528-2557. Have you ever found a bunch of money somewhere or something else of value? And did you keep it? Did you find the owner? What happened? And what's the line? What's the line of saying, you know, $1,000, you probably got to find the owner to that. But what if it was $10? You know, how long do you look? You know, what's the right thing to do? 888-528-2557, 888-528-2557. Hamlet from, where are you from there, Hamlet?
1: Los Angeles.
0: Hamlet in Los Angeles. Well, I'm doing fine, Hamlet. Welcome to the Pastor Scott Show.
1: Pastor Scott, I have a story for you. I work for one of the local dealerships in Los Angeles. I just started working, and I sat down in the customer lounge, and there was something poking me. So I looked, and there was a wallet, big wallet, with full of cash. I didn't even open it. I walked to the parts department, and I handed it to them. I said, somebody, you know, accidentally fell out of the pocket. Not even a month after that, I found another wallet that a lady left, where the owner came back for the first one. The second month, I was returning, the lady walked in, all panicky, saying, I lost my wallet. Anyways, I said, here, ma'am, I just found it. Okay, so my mom bought me a ring on my birthday, on my 40th birthday. It's a diamond ring. And I have this habit. I take it out when I wash my hands. So I took it out one day at the customer lounge bathroom, and I put it by the, you know, faucet. I washed my hands. Then I, you know, went about my day. About 7 hours later, I went for another bathroom break in a different bathroom, and I wanted to take out the ring, and it wasn't on my finger.
0: Wow.
1: And I'm like, oh, no, I lost it. Then I remember that I took it out. Pastor Scott, as today I remember, I walked back into the bathroom. After it, maybe, I don't know, maybe tens of people walked in, more than 15, 20. My ring was still sitting exactly where I put it. And it was visible to, you know, everybody can see it. I think God covered it so people don't see it and nobody took it. And you get a reward when you be honest about it.
0: That's amazing.
1: If something doesn't belong to you, you shouldn't keep it.
0: Yeah.
1: I taught it to my son. He found wallets. He found laptop. He found phones. And every time he returns it,
0: you
1: shouldn't keep what it doesn't belong to.
0: And it's always better. You know, I know people who have kept stuff and then it stays with them for a long time. You know, they feel bad, which I think is because you know the right thing to do is to give it back. You know, everybody's seeing that ring. Hamlet, have you been on the Pastor Scott Show before? Have you called in before?
1: Yes, I have.
0: Oh, yeah.
1: We spoke about the third party warranty, that people shouldn't do it.
0: Okay. A long time ago, I guess. I was going to give you the first time caller because I didn't remember Hamlet ever calling in. But since you did, we'll do that some other time. Thanks for calling the Pastor Scott Show. All those people seeing that ring on there, they had to see it, and they all decided to leave it. That's pretty cool. Good for them. 888-528-2557. Have you ever found something valuable, like cash or a ring like that? And what did you do? Did you keep it? Did you get tempted to keep it? What was that like? And did you give it back? Did you find the owner? Maybe you never found whoever it belongs to. What do you do? 888-528-2557. Denise in L.A., welcome to the Pastor Scott Show.
2: Hi, Pastor Scott. This just happened. This is amazing you're asking about this. I had shopped in a local shopping strip mall. I walked out to my car. Bam! There was a $100 bill right next to my car door.
0: Wow.
2: And I leaned down and I picked it up and I took it immediately back into where I came from, and because they know me. And I said, take down my phone number. I said, I'm going to hold on to it for offered it to them. They said, no, we don't want it because they don't trade in cash. And I said, I'll hold on to it. Here's my phone number. If somebody comes in panic, because I have great empathy, that might be somebody's food money. And I said, call me and I'll bring it right back. And they never called. It was the whole weekend. And so I went in. They said, nope, we're not going to accept it. And I then sought out somebody in great distress and gave them the money.
0: So that's what you did with it.
2: I did. I gave it away.
0: Yeah.
2: I consider it a heavenly test of character when somebody puts something like that right at your feet. I once found a dollar bill also on the sidewalk, and as I was walking, I picked it up, I smiled, and when no one was looking, I dropped it again in a different place.
0: You know, that's not a bad way to handle that. A dollar bill is different than a $100 bill, right? But somebody might have needed that dollar. But that's a cool way to do it. If you couldn't find the owner, what do you do with that money? I bet most people would have, taken $100. That'll buy you half a tank of gas today. Denise, thanks for calling the Pastor Scott Show. 888-528-2557.

0: 888-528-2557. Well, what would you do, or what have you done, if you've had the opportunity to find something valuable? 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Did you hunt down the owner? Did you figure out, you know, what to do with it? 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All right, Pastor Scott Show, what is it? Something that you found that was of value. What did you do to try to find the real owner, if you did? 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
1: Hi.
0: Hi, Stacy.
1: So, hi, hello. Can you hear me?
0: I can. Go ahead.
1: Okay, so when I was a little girl, I was probably like maybe 9 years old. I'd gone to Disneyland, and I had a wallet, and in my wallet had my information because my mom taught me how to do that.
0: Mm-hmm.
1: So, and I had some money in it, and I lost it at Disneyland. So I remember like 2 weeks later, I received mail, and it was somebody had mailed me my wallet back. And it had my money in it. And it set such an impression on me as such a little girl that forward all through life, if I've ever found anything, like I found phones, I found money, I've always returned it to the person that lost it.
0: Mm.
1: And it's like I've always lost, I've lost like my purse at a Taco Bell outside and someone returned it to me. So it's like one of those, you know, things where I do believe that, like, such an impressionable thing, even if it was just $7 for a little girl's wallet, just set a great impression for me moving forward.
0: You totally understand how it feels, right? And how great it is to get that back.
1: Yes.
0: Yeah.
1: And how good people are. And you know what I mean? So ever since then, I mean, I've had one phone stolen from me, but for the most part, I've always had luck having things returned to me that I've lost.
0: I think most people return stuff like that, or they'd make some attempt. You know, sometimes you can't.
1: Right.
0: Now, did you get in any trouble because you're a little girl at Disneyland and you left your wallet? Did you tell mom and dad, or did you keep that a secret?
1: No, I told my mom that I lost it, and she was like, well, maybe someone will return it to you because, remember, we put your address and your name and everything in there, so, you know, maybe you'll get it back. You know, because I was really upset about it that I lost it.
0: Yeah.
1: You know,
0: yeah.
1: Yeah.
0: Absolutely. Well, that's a great story, Stacy, and a great example there of part of it is you understand how other people, how you feel. That would give you the understanding of why you should give it back. 888-528-2557. I've lost my wallet several times in my life. I don't know why. In fact, Christy made me get one of those Apple iTag wallets. That's what I got now. Because last time I lost it, I put it on top of my car like I was getting in, and then I left it on there. And I drove around for a while, and it stayed on top of the car, and it fell off at some point. And I had no idea where it was. And about a week and a half later, I think we talked about this on the show a few years ago, a UPS driver stops by my house at like 8 o'clock at night, and he's got this wallet, and it's got tire marks. The wallet outside is destroyed, but everything in it was still there. Whatever, I didn't have much cash, but credit cards were still there. I had gift cards in there, license, all of that, and I'd canceled the credit cards, but I hadn't canceled my license or tried to get a new license. And I was appreciative. I was a little bit irritated that since he drives by my house every day that he didn't drop it off sooner. But you know what? Good for him. And I gave him whatever cash was in there, and I appreciate that. 888-528-2557 is the number. April in L.A. Welcome to the Pastor Scott Show.
2: Hi, Pastor Scott. How you doing?
0: I'm good. April, how are you?
2: I am blessed. I didn't know if this was live or not, so I called in not thinking I was going to get on. But
0: oh, you're live.
2: When I heard about the story, I hear it. My husband, a few years ago, found a wallet. He was driving down the street, and I always call him Eagle Eyes because he always sees stuff. And he saw this wallet across the street, so he turned around, and he went and got the wallet, and the wallet had over $2,500 in it. But it had an ID with credit cards and everything like that. And he was close to a Kaiser out here where we stayed in Bellflower. And, he called me. He was like, I think the Lord blessed us. I found a wallet. And I said, well, does it have an ID in it? And he looked and he said, yeah, it has an ID. And I said, well, you're going to have to give the money back because, it has an owner. And so he went and he passed, across the apartments, and he was saying, there was a lot of folks hanging outside that weren't like friendly looking. So he didn't want, to walk up there and give the wallet back and have him think like he took the wallet or something.
0: Yeah.
2: So he turned it into the police station and Bellflower, and they looked at him. The police officer was like, you're turning this wallet in with this money in it. And he was like, yeah, it belongs to this lady. And, come to find out, they took it to the young lady. It was her rent money for the rent. She had like 3 or 4 kids, in her home.
0: And so she needed.
2: Yes.
0: Yeah.
2: So, and what had happened was she put her wallet on top of her car.
0: Ah, just like I did.
2: And it flew off and she didn't even know.
0: Yep, that's exactly what I did. Well, it's a good thing that he brought that back. And obviously a blessing for that person. April, thanks for calling the Pastor Scott Show. We're live every day from 3 to 5. 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I'll be right back in the Thursday edition.
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6: A man carrying 2 huge suitcases through an airport was asked by a stranger for the time. 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
3: Meanwhile, the person who had left the fanny pack didn't realize it was gone until he got to Broward County. That person does not want us to identify him.
4: I was like, oh my God, my freaking money's gone. I'm out of all this bread. Like, I don't know what I'm going to do.
2: This is the story, been telling the story about a guy who left $30,000 in cash in a fanny pack in a restroom at a Wawa's, which is like a truck stop in Florida. $30,000. And he doesn't want to be identified. You know probably why? Because I don't want people to know I carry around $30,000 in cash. Which raises a lot of questions for me, by the way. If I'm carrying around $30,000 in cash, I'm strapping that self to my body somewhere. I'm not carrying around a lousy fanny pack, or maybe I am. I don't know what. I've never carried $30,000 in cash around. Maybe that is what you do. 888-528-2557. Have you ever found a bunch of money and or something valuable, and what did you do with it? Or maybe you lost something valuable and somebody returned it to you. How did that go? What's that story? 888-528-2557. Janet in Chatsworth, welcome to the Pastor Scott Show.
5: Hi there. I just wanted to say a few years ago, my husband and I, first of all, I love you and thank you for your service.
2: Well, thank you, Jeff. You're amazing. We love you too.
5: You're amazing. So anyway, so my husband and I, along with my mother and sister, went to Europe. And we were there for a couple of weeks. And then my husband took ill and we had to come home and fly home. And we lost all of our camera and our pictures and everything. So about 6 months later, we received a package because we did have our name in there. And it was like such a treasure for us. And that was just really amazing, I thought.
2: What a blessing. Did they tell you who they were? Is there like a return address? Could you thank them or was it anonymous?
5: It was anonymous. They just put their last name, but they didn't put a return address or anything. But I just thought that was amazing.
2: What an amazing thing, amazing story that is, that you would even get that somebody would go through all that effort, you know, and there's probably tourists dropping stuff all the time, right?
5: Exactly. And one quick other thing I want to say, I belong to Nextdoor, and this woman was saying how some people just cut in front of her and line at the check stand. And all of a sudden, she came up to her turn, and that person paid for their all their groceries because the gentleman, the husband, had was in the military.
2: No kidding. So is somebody on Nextdoor.com?
5: Yeah. But yeah.
2: Yeah, you know, that, so well, that's a positive story for Nextdoor. That's cool. You know, that's a great thing to do.
5: I like positive. Yeah. So thank you for taking my call.
2: All right, Janet, thanks for calling the Pastor Scott Show. 888-528-2557. Kelly, welcome to the Pastor Scott Show.
6: Hi, Pastor Scott. Hi, I got
2: Kelly.
6: To talk to you for Mother's Day. I'm so glad I get to talk to you again.
2: Well, welcome back.
6: Lovely your show. I have two stories. I think it was in 2017. I had moved to Irvine. I wasn't real familiar with the whole area, but I went to the store. And I went to another store, and I'm coming back, and I go, oh, I forgot a head of lettuce. So there was this little market on the corner, and when I pulled into the space, there was a little tiny backpack in the cart, and it looked like a little kid's backpack. It was pink. And so I thought, well, you know, I took it to the store. They wouldn't take it. So I said, okay. So I opened up the big part of it. It had a phone in it, and it had a wallet. And I said, this lady doesn't live too far. I'll deliver the wallet. In the meantime, the phone rang, and I answered it, and the girl goes, that's my mom's purse. I said, fine, I'll meet you. We met. She opened up the small part of the backpack. It had $1,000 in it.
2: Wow.
6: She had just gotten paid, and I was shocked, actually. And she said, let me give you some money for gas. I said, absolutely not. I don't need it. She insisted. She stuck money in my hand. I went to the gas station. It was a $100 bill. And I was like, really? This woman drove up in a Cadillac Escalade, And she had this little tiny backpack. And I said, you know, God, I didn't expect it, but what a blessing. Well, fast forward years ago, I lost my daughter's diamond tennis bracelet. I was wearing it, and I lost it in Costco. And I also lost my wallet. And both times, people turned them in.
2: That's great.
6: And that's God's way of moving, of fast forwarding when you do something. I mean, I would never have kept anything anyway, but the fact is that I didn't even look in that small little spot. Anybody could have gone in there and took all that money.
2: Right.
6: So I thought it was so neat. I hear so many neat stories from people. Thank you for letting us share.
2: Thank you, Kelly. Thanks for calling the Pastor Scott Show. And good for you to take that. You get that $100 from her. That's a gift. If you would have kept it, you would have been holding on to that your entire life, you know, with guilt. It's not worth the $100 or the $1,000 that was in there. The $100 that you got is a gift. You didn't even need it. 888-528-2557. Having integrity pays off, is kind of the point of a lot of this. 888-528-2557. Jackie in Compton, welcome to the Pastor Scott Show.
7: Oh, hi. I was going to bring up, I have two, but I'm just going to bring up one. Tomorrow I'll call again, hopefully. A long time ago, my daughter, she was around 8 years old. We were coming out of 99-cent store, and right in the street, there was a bag. It was just like a plastic bag. And my daughter looked at the bag, and she said, whoa, look, Mom, there's something. Mommy, there's something there. So I went and checked it out, and inside there was like an envelope. It was full of money. It was like $1,000. There was also another little bag full of medicine. And there was also an ID in there. And I said, wow. So I took it. Oh, and there was also food stamps in there. At that time, it was the stamps. And I took it with me, and I saw that there was an ID. So I went to the apartment, but they had a gated area, so I couldn't get in. So I was like, what am I going to do? So I held on to it until the next day, till the next morning. And my boyfriend at the time, he was like, hey, let's just keep this money. We need it. I was like, no, we're not doing that. We're not going to do that. So I went the next morning to the apartment complex. And when I was knocking on the door, two little girls, they looked out the window and they were by themselves. And it was like, oh, our grandma's not here, but we can't open the door. Okay. We can't open the door, but our grandma's not here. And I was like, whoa, two little girls by themselves. So I decided to just leave, and I was like, what am I going to do? I was going to wait around. But then this lady, and I knew her because I saw her ID, I saw her picture, ran up to me, and she yanked it out of me. She actually just, she yanked it. She said, you stole my bag. You stole my bag. And I was like, whoa, I didn't steal your bag. But she ran away.
2: Huh.
7: So I decided to go back to my car. I parked my car a little ways away. And the next thing I know, she comes up to me and says, oh, I'm so sorry. You didn't take anything. I thought you stole my bag, but you didn't take anything. So, you know, I'm so sorry. If she wanted to give me money, I said, no, you don't have to give me money. You know, and I felt for her. She was a grandma raising her two kids, and she was actually on medication because she was, I knew because I saw the medicine, and it was for AIDS.
2: Mm.
7: And I told her, you know, do you want to pray with me for your life to get better? And we prayed together. We stayed in touch for a little while, and we lost touch, but
2: yeah,
7: it was a real,
2: well, that's a good story. You know. And, you know, I think it's one of those things is that, you know, Jackie, I think even when we lose something and somebody's bringing it back to us, there is part of us that's a little suspicious, right? Like, and
7: yeah.
2: I think it's because, well, I wouldn't leave my wallet out somewhere, you know, I'm not an idiot. And the truth is, I am an idiot, but you're just a nice person. Jackie, thanks.
7: Hopefully I can talk to you tomorrow. Okay?
2: Well, it is Open Line Friday tomorrow, so there's a good chance for that. All right,
7: bye-bye.
2: Jackie, thanks for calling. 888-528-2557, Pastor Scott Show, Dave in Monrovia. Welcome to the Pastor Scott Show.
8: Hey, Pastor, thank you for having me on. I have, and I strongly believe, there are no coincidences when you find something. The Lord is setting that up. He puts you at that place at that right time. Every single time that I have found somebody's wallet, I always put money in there. And I write a note, and I let them know about Jesus.
2: So you put more money in
8: somebody's
2: wallet.
8: Every single time I put money in their wallet as just a way for them to either do that for somebody else or let them know that Jesus loves them. Now, there is no coincidence.
2: How many times has this happened to you?
8: three or four times now. Huh. And every time, I'm horrible. I lose my phone all the time. I lose it at the grocery store. I have to go back. Somebody find it. I lost my phone at the LA County Fair and I find it. But, you know, there's another thing to that is the Lord is faithful. And he always delivers and shows up right when you need him. He's good about that.
2: Mm.
8: And another thing is, myself having hard times in the past, just a few weeks ago, somebody put $2,000 on our front grass at our house. And we have cameras. We have cameras. We asked, only one person walked by our house. It could have only been there for a couple of days. It was the gardeners. We thought it was the gardeners. We thought it was one lady walked by with her dog. And it was none of those people. It just showed up. And we held on to it. But I believe, truly believe, the Lord is in the business of showing up when nobody else does. But always look and help others. And, you know, it might be $20 or $100 you put in somebody's wallet, but it's an incentive for them to be honest in the future.
2: Well, that's an interesting story. And you know what? I think the Lord probably uses that. That's why you have found three or four wallets, you know. And maybe yeah. Somebody who dropped $2,000 on your lawn is going to give us a call now. Hey, that's my $2,000. You know, so you can always test. You can say, well, what denominations were they, right? They would know if they're the right person, right?
8: And you know what? And if they did, we would gladly give it back to them.
2: Yeah. All right, Dave, thanks for calling the Pastor Scott Show. 888-528-2557 is the number, 888-528-2557. 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When have you lost something or found something, and how did that go? Did you give it back? Did you get it back? What's that story? 888-528-2557. Your calls, and we'll finish up this story of the guy in Florida and the 30,000 when we come back.
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10: You know, we've prayed about this for months, and it's pretty clear I need to quit my job and take the opportunity.
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17: Greg Laurie here. 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
1: Thanks a lot, Scott. 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
2: 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We're live on Thursday. 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By the way, if you are in Los Angeles, or even if you're in San Diego and you want to trip up here and you want to do something fun, tomorrow morning is live Breakfast with Donna. You know Donna Rush, our morning host here at KKLA in Los Angeles. Breakfast with Donna. It's at Bob's Big Boy in Burbank from 6 to 10 a.m. And you can come and meet Donna Rush, maybe be on her show, and enjoy that time at the world-famous Bob's Big Boy. It's the original Bob's Big Boy, and still kind of fancy. The big boys out there even got a fresh cone of paint, I noticed recently. And you can get breakfast for $8.70. You know why that is, Josh? It's because it's also breakfast with Jen, who's our morning host on our sister station, Los Angeles, AM 870. The answer is $8.70.
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2: 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And you know what? It's really just fun to see you in person, and I will be there. It's not Breakfast with Scott, although I'll be having breakfast. And I'll be there. I'll tell you, though, I'm not going to be there at 6 in the morning because I am the afternoon host. Right? 888-528-2557. We're talking about what did you do? Have you ever lost a bunch of money or something valuable and had it returned? Or maybe you found something valuable and returned it? Or maybe you didn't. Maybe you kept it. How did that go for you? 888-528-2557. 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
22: Hey, Pastor Scott. That's a great topic. I love it.
2: Thank you.
22: Just having integrity. I think of the scripture that says, the man who walks in integrity walks securely, right?
2: That's right. And such a great one, because you do walk securely. That's what we're learning from these stories.
22: Walk securely.
2: Yeah, go ahead.
22: I have a couple things that I lost and a couple things I got that I found. But one that I want to share today was about being a recipient. I went on a trip to a work conference, and on the back end, we were supposed to go visit my son, who was a Marine in Virginia. So we go to the airport, we get our rental car, they send us into the shop to go into the garage and find our rental car, and we grab the wrong one, drop our gear in it, and we end up finding out it's the wrong one. So we had to go back, talk to them. They go, okay, that's the wrong one, go grab this one. Well, I leave my backpack in the rental car and grab all our luggage. So we end up like 4 hours down the road, we meet with my son for lunch, and it hits me, oh my gosh, where's my backpack? Well, my backpack had my work computer, tons of intellectual property on it, and a whole bunch of other valuables.
2: Yeah.
22: And I'm freaking out, you know, I'm like, oh my gosh. So cut through a bunch of the details. I ended up spending about 3 days, 4 days after getting back to work, calling the rental company, digging into all that nightmare. Couldn't get it back. They ended up saying, you know, there's nothing in the car. It went out a couple hours after we left, and they couldn't connect me with the person. That was privacy policy. So like a week and a half goes by, and I've given up on it. I'm having to turn in the computer stuff to my work and tell them and go to IT and all of this and that. I get a phone call finally, and a gentleman says, hey, you know, did you lose a backpack? He says, my son came to visit me. He got a rental car, and he found it in the rental car. They end up connecting me back, getting my computer back to me. And this actually convicted me a little bit, hearing the stories on here, and reminded me of this guy, because you were asking people, you know, what'd you do when all of this came back to you? I was so happy, so relieved. It saved me a whole lot of work at work, and, you know, a lot of files that I didn't have to go track down and or lose forever.
2: That's huge. That's huge.
22: And I had the intention to send some money, because this was like, I don't know, a 25-year-old guy, and I just wanted to write a note or a letter and send some money and tell him how much I appreciated that integrity, how much it meant to me and my family and my work. And,
2: yeah.
22: And I never did. That was about 2.5 years ago. So,
2: you think you still have his address? Any way to reach that guy?
22: While I was waiting on hold, I looked up my phone, and it was Jordan. I found the name. It was Jordan, and I have a phone number still. So I'm going to follow through with that.
2: You know what? You should do that. I think that'll be a great thing for, you know, this guy. You know, just 2.5 years later, hey, you know, I'm telling you, you're listening to the Pastor Scott Show, and we're minded.
22: I'm going to do that.
2: Daniel, that's a great story, and boy, I would rather lose the cash than my computer, I think. You know,
22: I would too.
2: With stuff like that. Yeah. Daniel, great story. And hey, if you call him back and you get in touch and you guys do, call us back. Like tomorrow's Open Line Friday. Call us back and remind us and share that story. That would be pretty cool.
22: I'll do that.
2: All right. Daniel, thanks for calling the Pastor Scott Show. 888-528-2557. 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
3: Hello, Pastor Scott. How are you doing today?
2: I'm fine. Kirk, how are you?
3: I am doing well. My day started off the best way possible.
2: Oh, yeah?
3: I woke up.
2: That is a good way. It's good. You don't want to always wake up with a doctor yelling clear. You know, that's still good, I suppose, but a little different way to wake up. I don't know where I got that from, but go ahead, Kirk.
3: Yeah, well, my story is like this. I was suffering and found a church that was really beneficial, that God used to help straighten up my life.
2: Yeah.
3: And the pastor I went to church one Sunday, and this was many years ago, one Sunday, and at the service, the pastor said that while he was studying for the sermon, he had the TV on low behind him, and he learned about these children who were living in different parts of South America that were suffering and being killed, actually, and God had placed it on his heart to try to do something about that. So he spoke to the congregation and said, if there's anyone here who can speak both English and Spanish, I want you to raise your hands. And so there were several people, and I was one of them. I raised my hand, and he said, okay, this is what it's about. I want to put together a group of people. We want to go out there and see what we can do. He's already reached out to the city management, the government, or whatever, and they agreed that they would assist us in helping these children.
2: Okay.
3: So the pastor said to us that we needed to come up with the money it would take for us to fly round trip
2: right.
3: to South America.
2: Yeah.
3: Okay. I had just started a job and probably only been on that job not even 2 weeks. And it was on my heart so heavy. I prayed about it. I said, God, this is something I would really like to do. If this is something that you would have me to do, you would help me to come up with this money, because the church was going to take care of everything else. We just as, you know, we just needed to come up with the monies for the round trip flight.
2: Yep.
3: So I prayed about it. That was on Sunday. I went to work through the week. On Friday, that following Friday, and I'm on the bus. I'm catching a bus. I didn't even know I have a car then. So I get off of the bus, and when I get off the bus, I'm walking to the next street so I can catch my connecting bus to get to my final destination. When I get off the bus, I look down. There's hardly any wind blowing, and the ground is practically green. I'm looking, it's dollar bills all over the ground. There is one car, and it was parked by the street. It was a parking lot, and there was one car in the parking lot, and there was no other cars. The businesses there were all closed.
2: So how much was it?
3: I picked up the money, got on my knees, looked, make sure there was more. I got up everything. Guess exactly how much it was.
2: How much?
3: $600.
2: $600? Exactly, just floating around the parking lot? And that's what you needed for your round trip ticket?
3: It was just lying on the ground, yes.
2: And so did you try to see?
3: No wallet, no bag, or anything. Huh?
2: So you didn't know what to do with it to try to find the owner, right? You just, suddenly you have the money.
3: Right.
2: Amazing.
3: Right.
2: And did you go on the trip?
3: I got on the bus and got off at my mother's house, and I talked to my mother, and I said, Mom, this is what happened. She said, let's pray about this right now. So we got down on our knees right then and prayed about it. And my mom says, I think this is God giving you the money because he wants you to go on to that trip. And I did.
2: And you did. And you helped some kids.
3: It was supposed to have been for about 2 months. I ended up staying for 3 years.
2: Whoa.
3: And yes, and we helped a lot of children. We had homes. There was a ministry that reached out to these children, and we brought them in and taught them a lot, and ended up they became self-sufficient and working with the church that was established there.
2: That's an amazing story. That's an incredible story, what the Lord did there. Kirk, I really appreciate you sharing that. We're almost out of time here. Sam, I won't get to your story, but you can call back tomorrow. Tomorrow's Open Line Friday on the Pastor Scott Show. You know, in all of this, I hope that one of the things that we realize is Proverbs 10:9, whoever walks in integrity walks securely, but whoever takes crooked paths will be found out. Right? There's two good reasons right there to give the money back when you find something like that. Or unless you're in Kirk's place and there's nothing to do, right? That's a hard place. You know, somebody lost $600, right? And they're frustrated about it to this day. Maybe they're listening. Well, that's what happened. But you know what? He used it, and the Lord used that through his life, through something really, really incredible. Hey, the story that we didn't play the rest of it, but the guy who found $30,000 in the fanny pack, he gave it back. Although, he said he was looking for the owners, and then the police found him on security and said, hey, the guy's here at the police station. And so he gave it back then. You know, I have some questions about that, but at any rate, everybody was happy with all of that. Tomorrow is Open Line Friday on the Pastor Scott Show from 3 to 5. And call about anything. So if you didn't get through today, you can call back tomorrow, and you can talk about anything you want tomorrow. 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We'll see you tomorrow from 3 to 5. 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
12: 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He's faithful, and He will never leave you. 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

0: Imagine this. Before the world was even created, God had you in mind. You know, so much of how we live, it comes back to what we believe about who we are. And when our identity is rooted in God, it changes the way that we walk through life. Hello and welcome to Discovering the Jewish Jesus. I'm your host, Dustin Roberts. 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
1: You know, Yeshua said, "The words that I speak unto you, they are spirit and they are life." Have you ever thought about that? A lot of times we think of spirit as something very, very mysterious. And certainly there is a mysterious element to understanding the spiritual world. But think about what this means. When Yeshua said, "The words that I speak to you are spirit and life." When we think of this and we think about what is a word, beloved, is a verbal expression, listen to this, of a thought. So what that means is the thoughts that we think, beloved, are spiritual. Sometimes when we think of the devil, for example, we think of, you know, some kind of figure with horns and demonic apparition. But I want you to understand, beloved, that the enemy comes to us, listen now, in the realm of thought, because when Yeshua said, "The words that I speak to you are spirit and life," and knowing then that a word is a verbal expression of a thought, thereby deducing that a thought is spirit, we need to be very careful about guarding our thoughts. That's why it's so important, beloved, to seize the word of God and not let anything else in, because these words that Yeshua said are spirit and life that control the thinking process, determines whether we're walking in the light or in the darkness. So with all that said, I want you to be prepared, beloved, to receive the word of God today in Yeshua's name. And that word that you're going to receive today, beloved, is going to be spirit and life. The Father said in the Hebrew Bible, "To this one will I look, he that trembles or honors or has reverence for my word." We're continuing then our study today in the book of Ephesians. We're talking once again about identity and destiny. This to me is one of the most special portions of scripture in terms of my walk with God, because in this section of scripture, beloved, the Lord reveals to us what he's done for us before the foundation of the world. Ephesians 1 verse 3 says this, "Blessed be the God and Father of the Lord Jesus Christ of Yeshua HaMashiach, who has blessed us with every spiritual blessing in the heavenly places in Messiah, in Christ, just as he chose us in him," in who? In Jesus, "before the foundation of the world," listen now, "and predestined us to adoption as sons through Yeshua to himself." We're taking that apart now, and in taking it apart, we're discovering two things. We're discovering, number one, who we are to the Father, and secondly, what we're discovering is where we're going. It's so critical, beloved, to understand who we are. It's so critical to understand our identities. And it's just as critical to understand where we're going. Because as a man thinketh, so he is. You see, when you have a healthy understanding of who you are, it's going to affect the way you act. It's going to affect the way you treat people. It's going to affect your relationships. It's going to affect the way you serve. And when you have a proper understanding of where you're going, and have a hope because you know where you're going and it's to the Lord and to heaven, you're going to have joy in your life and you're going to have power and spiritual energy. That's what the Bible says, "The joy of the Lord is our strength." In this section of scripture, the Lord reveals to us who we are and where we're going. As a side note, to help illustrate this concept of knowing who we are is fundamental, I think about John chapter 13. And in John chapter 13, Yeshua was celebrating Passover with his disciples. The scripture says there in John 13 these words, that Jesus, that Yeshua, knowing that he had come from God, knowing that the Father had given him all things, and knowing that he was going back to God, he knew who he was, he knew he had come from God, He knew how blessed he was. He knew the Father had given him all things, so he didn't need anything else because he knew he already possessed everything. And he also knew where he was going. He was going back to God. And the scripture says, knowing that, listen now, he girded himself with a towel and began, hallelujah, to wash the disciples' feet. And beloved, when you and I are secure in who we are, when we know that we're already blessed, we're not going to be so focused on trying to fulfill our own needs, because we're going to know, beloved, that those needs have already been met and we're already blessed. And it's going to free us, beloved, to be greater servants for God on this earth, just as we see in the life of Jesus. In the book of Ephesians, we learn, first of all, that our God has blessed us with every spiritual blessing. I'm going to go now to the book of Ephesians. I'm going to begin to read there once again in the third verse of chapter 1. It says, blessed be the God and Father of our Lord Jesus Christ, of Yeshua HaMashiach the Messiah, who has blessed us with every spiritual blessing in the heavenly places. The next verse, just as he chose us in him, in who? In Jesus, before the foundation of the world. Let's take this scripture apart. This is going to be a very precise doctrinal study that we're going to be going through. I want you to get this in you. Believe me, it will affect you and change your life. I know so because it has mine. First of all, let's consider this. Blessed be the God and Father of Yeshua HaMashiach. That's the way it begins. It's interesting that when we go back to the beginning of Scripture, God is referred to, for example, by Noah in the book of Genesis, in the book of Bereshit, we call it in Hebrew, which means beginnings. God is referred to as the Lord God of Shem. When Noah speaks of God, he says God is the God of Shem. He's tracing back different figures that we see recorded in Scripture. Later, we find in the book of Exodus, chapter 3, that the Lord reveals himself as, listen now, the God of Abraham, Isaac, and Jacob. As we come now to the book of Ephesians, we don't see the Lord referred to as the God of Shem, as he was by Noah. We don't see him referred to as the God of Abraham, Isaac, and Jacob, as he was by many of the biblical figures in the Hebrew Bible in the Old Testament. But now we see him, beloved, being referred to, get this now, as the God and Father of the Lord Jesus Christ, of Yeshua HaMashiach. You see, to us, to you and I, that have been adopted as sons by the Father through Yeshua, we don't preeminently address him anymore as the God of Abraham, Isaac, and Jacob. He still is, beloved, the God of Abraham, Isaac, and Jacob, but we don't come to him through Abraham, Isaac, and Jacob. We come to him through Yeshua. You see, the only reason you and I have access to the Lord is because we're in Yeshua. And so we no longer are addressing him predominantly by some of the titles that he was addressed by in the Hebrew scripture, because we've been brought into a new covenant. And the covenant that we're in, beloved, is the covenant that Jesus instituted with his own blood at Passover, when he lifted up that cup of wine and said something like, Baruch atah Adonai Eloheinu melech olam borei pri hagafen, blessed art thou, Lord our God, King of the universe, who brings forth the fruit of the vine. Then he said to his disciples, this is my blood shed for you in the new covenant for the forgiveness.

0: I repent of my sins, and I ask you to cleanse me with the blood of Jesus. I accept Jesus Christ, your Son, as my Lord and Savior. Help me to follow you all the days of my life as you show me how. In Jesus' name, amen. Friend, if you just prayed that prayer, I'm so excited for you. Let us know by clicking Find Jesus at discoveringthejewishjesus.com. And now, here's Rabbi.
1: Notice once again, blessed be the God and Father of the Lord Jesus Christ of Yeshua HaMashiach, who has blessed us with every spiritual blessing in the heavenly places. God, beloved, for the rest of eternity, will be known to the church preeminently as the God and Father of the Lord Jesus Christ of Yeshua, hallelujah, HaMashiach, the Messiah and the King of the Jews. Because it's only in Yeshua, beloved, that you and I have access to God. We've been adopted as sons in Yeshua. So he'll always be known to you and I as the God and Father of Yeshua HaMashiach. As we continue on, beloved, I want you to consider with me, many believers today, when you hear them pray, they almost exclusively refer to the Lord as God or as Lord. And he is Lord and he is God. But you know what, beloved? If we find that our prayer life is almost exclusively addressing the Lord as God, then something, beloved, is missing in the depth of our relationship with him. Because when you study the prayer life of Yeshua, and when you see the way Yeshua related to God, Yeshua referred to God, listen now, almost exclusively, get this, as Father. And the Lord wants to move you and I beyond just knowing him as God. The Lord, beloved, wants you and I, listen to this now, to learn how to recognize and know him deeply and intimately as, listen, our Father. So, for example, when you look at the words of Yeshua, we read these words in John chapter 5, verse number 17 and 19. Yeshua says, my Father is working until now, and I myself am working. John 10:18, Yeshua says this commandment I received from my Father. Almost exclusively, Yeshua, Jesus, referred to God as Father. And you see, in order for God to be our Father, beloved, he has to be Yeshua's Father, because remember, we are in him. Listen to what Ephesians 1 says in verse number 5. He predestined us to adoption as sons. Remember, how does Yeshua refer to God? As Father. We read in Ephesians 1, 5, he predestined us, you and I that know him, that are born again, bought by the blood of Messiah. He predestined us to adoption as sons through Jesus Christ, through Yeshua HaMashiach, to himself, according to the kind intention of his will. You see, if he's not Yeshua's Father, he's not our Father either, because we are, listen now, in him. We're chosen in him. Listen to what Ephesians chapter 1, verse 4 says. Just as he chose us in him. In who? In Jesus. Just as he chose us in him before the foundation of the world. So you and I, beloved, are chosen in Yeshua. And in order for God to be our Father, he must be Jesus's Father, because we're in Jesus. But hallelujah, the great news, beloved, is that he is Yeshua's Father. And Yeshua refers to him almost exclusively as Father. And because he's Yeshua's Father, beloved, he's our Father. And God today, beloved, wants you and I, listen now, to own him as our Father, just like Jesus does. And so we look at Jesus' words, for example, in the Gospel of John, chapter number 20, verse number 17. Hear what Jesus said in John 20, verse 17. He said to his disciple, listen, I ascend to my Father and to your Father and to my God and to your God. Once again, we're talking about how you and I have been chosen in Yeshua and adopted as sons by the Father in him. In John 20, 17, Yeshua says, before he ascends to heaven to his disciples, I ascend to my Father and your Father, to my God and your God. Get the order of this. Yeshua says, I ascend to my Father. Now, why did he not say, I assume?

0: and to our Father? Because he said, I ascend to my Father and your Father. Why did he not just say, I ascend to our Father? Because, beloved, listen now, he's Yeshua's Father first, and it's only because we are in Yeshua that God becomes our Father. But because we are in Yeshua, he has become just as much, hallelujah, our Father as he is Jesus's Father. You see, the Gospel of John chapter 1 verse 14 tells us that Yeshua is the only begotten of the Father. In other words, in the beginning was the Word, and the Word was with God, and the Word was God. That's Yeshua. He's the Word. The Word became flesh. Yeshua is the only begotten of the Father. He's been in the Father as Son from the beginning. So Yeshua says, I ascend to my God first. He's Jesus' God and Father first. I ascend to my Father, Yeshua said, and your Father. And the good news of this, beloved, is that when you stand in the mirror, when you recognize that you're in Jesus, and because you're in Jesus, hallelujah, God has become your Father. That's an awesome thing, hallelujah. And God doesn't see your sin, beloved, because your sin, beloved, has been paid for, hallelujah, by the blood of Jesus. That's why verse number 7 of Ephesians says this, in him we have redemption through his blood, the forgiveness of sins. Isn't that awesome? Beloved, the forgiveness, hallelujah, of our sin and our trespasses in him. This is an awesome thing, the fatherhood, hallelujah, of God. Now, I'm going to begin once again, beginning with Ephesians 1, reading through several verses. Again, I'm going to be redundant here, but I want you to understand that repetition, hallelujah, is the motor of learning. Hear the word of God. Blessed be the God and Father of Yeshua HaMashiach, who, listen to this now, has blessed us with every spiritual blessing in the heavenly places, in Messiah, just as he chose us in him, in Messiah, before the foundation of the world. Now, what did I just read? Does it say, blessed be the God and Father of Yeshua HaMashiach, who will bless us? No. Does it say, blessed be the God and Father of Yeshua HaMashiach, who might bless us? No. What it says, beloved, is, blessed be the God and Father of the Lord Jesus Christ, of Yeshua HaMashiach, the Messiah. Listen to this now. Who has blessed us. He's already blessed us. Blessed be the God and Father of Yeshua HaMashiach, who has blessed us with every spiritual blessing in the heavenly places, just as he chose us in him before the foundation of the world. When did he bless us? He blessed us, Yedidim, beloved ones, get this, when he chose us in him before the foundation of the world. You were blessed, beloved, when God chose you in his Son, Messiah Jesus, before you were born, before the foundation of the world. Paul tells us in Timothy that this grace was granted to us, not according to our works, but because of his eternal purpose from eternity for our lives. And so we have reason to have joy today. We're already blessed, beloved, because we're chosen, hallelujah, in Yeshua HaMashiach, according to Paul's words, before the foundation of the world. And once again, who's the one that has chosen us and blessed us? God the Father. Blessed be the God and Father, 1:3 of Ephesians. Blessed be the God and Father of Yeshua HaMashiach, who has blessed us with every spiritual blessing in the heavenly places of Messiah, just as he chose us, who the Father chose us, in Messiah, before the foundation of the world, and then he predestined us to adoption as sons. So who's the one that has done all this for us? Listen, beloved, it's God the Father. You see, we find in the Hebraic tradition, in the Hebrew roots of Scripture, that it's always the Father, beloved, that is the imparter of blessing. And so, for example, we see in the life of the patriarchs that Isaac, beloved, blesses his children, and he calls his sons over, and he says in Genesis chapter 27, verse number 4, he calls his son, and he says to his son, come near to me, come before me, that I might bless you. We see the same thing with Joseph's father. When Joseph's father heard of Joseph's sons, he said to Joseph, bring them here to me that I might bless them. And so in Hebraic tradition, it's always the father that is the imparter of blessing. And so it's no different here in Scripture. Blessed be the God and Father of Yeshua HaMashiach, who has blessed us with every spiritual blessing in the heavenly places in Messiah. You see, All of us have had imperfect fathers, and some of us have had really terrible fathers. Some of you have had fathers that have abused you and abandoned you and have provided no leadership and no direction in your life. But you know what, beloved? Your earthly father isn't your real father. Your true father, beloved, is your heavenly father, and he's blessed you. That's why Yeshua said, call no man on earth father, because you have one father, and that's your father in heaven. And your father in heaven, beloved, has good things for you, and he's blessed you with every spiritual blessing, hallelujah, in the heavenly places in Messiah. So, Father God, we bless you today. And we want to tell you, Father God, how thankful we are today for your love. Father, that you chose us in Messiah Yeshua, in your Son Jesus, before the foundation of the world, and predestined us, Father God, to adoption in him to be your sons. And Father, we want to begin to own you as our Father, even as Yeshua owns you as his Father, Father, in a deeper and more intimate way than ever before. So we pray that you'll give us a spirit of wisdom and revelation to understand the depths of these truths, to understand, Father, the depth and the width and the breadth and the length of the love of God that predestined us in Jesus before the foundation of the world. Father, we love you today. Lord Jesus, we worship you today.
1: I've always liked a very simple approach to ministry in both my preaching and, beloved ones, in helping God's people understand why it's important to support ministry with our finances. I'm reading a very simple portion of scripture I've referred to before, but I love it because it's so simple and so authentic. Listen to what John says in the book of 3 John, verse 7 and 8. Speaking of those that are sent out to preach the gospel, he says this, "For they went out for the sake of the name." And then he continues in the 8th verse by saying this, "Therefore, we ought to support such men, so that we may be fellow workers with the truth." You see, not everybody's called to do what I do. Not everyone's called to travel to Africa, Israel, preach the gospel all over the world, etc. But you can have a part in the lives that are being changed through my ministry, beloved ones, by supporting this ministry. I want to ask you, if you believe in the word that I'm preaching, if you believe in me, if you believe that there's authentic fruit, and if you're being helped, I want to ask you to support this ministry financially. You're going to be blessed and have a reward for the lives that are being saved and changed.
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1: What I love about the Aaronic blessing is that it did not originate with man. The words actually proceeded from the very essence of God himself. The blessing comes from the book of Numbers, chapter 6. So listen to these words and receive the blessing of the Lord into your life today. The Lord bless you and keep you. The Lord make his face shine on you and be gracious to you. The Lord lift you up with his countenance. And the Lord give you, beloved one, his peace. And now in Hebrew.

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6: A lot of Christians think, when they fall into a time of doubt, that they're somehow a sub-believer, a sub-Christian. 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I promise you, friend, the answer's in the Bible regarding your doubt. And bottom line is this, faith comes by hearing, hearing by the Word of God. My friends, faith slays doubt. And so don't panic about doubt. Just get the answer, and you will have an ever-increasing faith.
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10: God always keeps His promises, and that means we can trust the words of Hebrews 13, where God says, I will never leave you nor forsake you. Are there any steps God's calling you to take? 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He's faithful, and He will never leave you. With Seeking Him, I'm Nancy DeMoss Wagglemuth.
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16: Thank you for joining Alan Jackson Ministries. And the heart of the parable is they were given an invitation. 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They understood the invitation. They chose not to pay attention to it. Now, throughout history, the Christian community, because the divide came between the Jewish believers and the Christian believers pretty early. Before the New Testament is finished, that divide is already firmly entrenched. I'm going to show you some passages. And the Christian community has interpreted those passages to say the Jewish people were rejected.
17: 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That's 855-577-2255. We are so glad you're here to listen. Today's message from Pastor Alan is called Stormproof Foundations, Christianity and Anti-Semitism.
16: Jesus said that storms come to every life, that you can't avoid them. There are some streams in contemporary Christianity that would suggest that if you do certain things, you can avoid the storms of life. And I don't believe that's biblical. I'm not making a negative confession. I'm simply acknowledging the reality of Scripture. Our heroes, our Lord, faced temptation from Satan himself. The people he recruited to take the message of his life and his redemptive work to the world faced very real challenges themselves, and they were trained by the Lord. So I think to imagine that because you're a Christ follower and a person of faith and doing your best to walk in obedience, I don't believe you should imagine that it just completely removes you from the arena. We are here, and we are called to live out the redemptive work of Jesus. So we want to learn to storm-proof the foundations of our lives. When the storms come, Jesus said you can stand, that they don't have to bring destruction. But if that your foundation is incomplete or inadequate, that destruction will come. So we're going to spend a few sessions trying to understand this. In this session, we're going to talk specifically about Christianity and anti-Semitism, which is a fancy word for hating the Jewish people. And I want to go back to where we were on our previous session in Matthew chapter 10. When I did that, it was the reading for the day, and I simply took the chapter reading and unpacked it with you, hoping to add a bit of momentum to your read through the Gospels. I'm not going to persist in this pattern through the whole series, but I wanted to pick this topic back up. I'm of the opinion that God is shaking the earth. And in the same way, when there's an earthquake, there may be a shock, but in reality, there's typically multiple shocks. Tremors, some are more powerful than others, but it's very seldom just a single event. Well, I don't believe what we're witnessing is just a single event. The one that awakened me in a significant way and caused me to pay attention was the COVID virus. I watched things I never thought I would see. I never thought I would see in a broad way the quarantining of healthy people. I never thought I would see the closures of churches and that we would quietly say, okay. I mean, there's a long list of things, but COVID began an awakening for me. And it wasn't just a theological awakening. It was an awakening to what was happening in the world around us. I got clarity. I had trusted the CDC implicitly up till that point. Never occurred to me to do anything other than that. It occurred to me during that season. And it took God to bring that awakening to our lives. I pray that we see some of those institutions returned to places of being trustworthy. That's my prayer. I think we should pray and intercede until we see that happen. They are essential to our well-being as a people. And we forfeit something of great significance if we forfeit the trustworthiness of essential institutions in our society. I would put the church in that list. We need churches to be advocates for the truth, boldly and courageously, holding out the light in the midst of the darkness. Amen. I think there was another tremor of shaking on October the 7th a year ago when Hamas attacked that music festival in southern Israel and the villages that were in that neighborhood. And hundreds of Israelis were brutally murdered. I wasn't aware of it at the time. I didn't watch the news that day and think, oh, God is shaking the earth. It took a bit for it to capture my attention. What really brought it forward to me was on America's most elite university campuses, it exposed that they were propaganda centers and not educational institutions. There were loud, bold, brazen, persistent, repetitive demonstrations against the Jewish people on behalf of Hamas, and the administrations of those universities supported them. That was an awakening to me. I understood some of the currents in academia, but I didn't understand the degree to which anti-Semitism had flourished and gained authority in those places. In November of this last year, I think we had another shaking. I mean, there were billions of dollars spent by politicians all over the spectrum, but the unanticipated part of that election was the people all over the middle part of our nation, people who live in flyover country, the despicable people, the trash, my people. That's the part of the country where I live and where I have grown up. And that group of people, inexplicably, really without precedent, raised their hands and went and said, we believe we need to go a different direction. Now, I want to be clear. I think the outcome of that vote is very unclear at this point. I think it's foolish to imagine that a political class of people are going to rectify the problems of our nation. And I think it will very much be dependent on the hearts of the people of faith and our willingness to seek the Lord. Thus, initiatives like Let's Read Our Gospels. Nevertheless, I'm grateful for those men and women who will disrupt their lives in order to go stand for something. I'm very appreciative that Mike Huckabee would agree to go to Israel. He had a very busy life here. He had a family here and grandchildren here and a daughter enjoying some very unique seasons in her own life. As the governor of Arkansas, and to leave our nation and go to Israel is a sacrifice. I mean, I understand it's an honor, but it's an honor that comes with a sacrifice. And so I'm grateful for the men and women that are taking those roles and willing to do it. I just understand that alone, they are powerless to stand against evil. They need the faithful support, a heart change amongst the people of God. I wasn't particularly comforted when Mark Zuckerberg came out recently, this week, to announce that on Meta, they're no longer going to practice censorship. I mean, and there was kind of a celebration. To be completely candid, I thought he should be prosecuted for admitting he's been infringing on our First Amendment rights. Nevertheless, perhaps we have a season of freedom to preach the gospel. I believe we should do everything we can to do that while we have the freedom. So having said that, let's go back to Matthew 10. We looked at the beginning of this in a previous session. I'll start there, but we're going to go beyond it. Jesus called his 12 disciples to him, and he gave them authority to drive out evil spirits and to heal every disease and sickness. And these are the names of the 12 apostles: Simon and Andrew and James and John and Philip and Bartholomew and Thomas and Matthew. You know the crew. It's that initial sentence that I think is noteworthy. They've been watching Jesus do ministry, raise the dead, heal the sick, speak to storms, open blind eyes. And by Matthew chapter 10, Jesus calls the disciples to him and he says, now I'm going to give you authority. I want you to go do this. Now, spoiler alert, I'm going to give you my opinion. I don't think that has ever been rescinded. In Acts chapter 1, Jesus called his disciples together just before his ascension. And he said, you'll be empowered to be my witnesses in Jerusalem, Judea, and Samaria, to the othermost parts of the earth. And I'll be with you to the end of the age. I don't understand that direction to have ever been amended. Now, I tell you that because there is a school of thought, and it's more than a school of thought. It's entrenched in whole denominations. So it's not just a thin line of people who believe that when the last of the apostles died, that commissioning for supernatural activity in the miraculous died with them. Now, I don't believe that is an accurate interpretation of Scripture. I don't like to argue Scripture. I'm very difficult to engage in a biblical argument. If you believe that, I'm happy for you. I'll tell you what I believe, and I'll tell you why. And I don't think you're probably going to change my mind, so I'll just bless you. Stubborn is probably the word you're searching for. Cessationism is the fancier term for that. It just makes no sense to me to give us a Bible that is filled with the supernatural activity of God and then say to us, God's not doing that anymore. You know, I'm grateful for hospitals and modern medicine and modern science, but there are times when God's supernatural involvement in our lives is necessary for us to have health. And I don't think it's an either-or discussion. I very much believe in both and. But I trust God to keep us whole. In Acts chapter 10, Peter was sent to Cornelius's home. Peter was not supposed to be there. He's an observant Jewish man. At this point in his life, Peter keeps kosher. He's keeping all the Jewish rules. He believes Jesus is the Messiah, but he's still adhering to the rules of Moses. And God sends him to the home of a Roman centurion supernaturally. There's angels involved and visions involved. I mean, it's a supernatural event. And when Peter arrives at Cornelius' home and begins to tell his Jesus story, the Holy Spirit is poured out in an almost identical way to the day of Pentecost in Acts chapter 2. And Peter's response after helping the people be baptized is the statement in Acts 10, 34 and 35. He said, I now realize how true it is that God doesn't show favoritism. Some of the older translations say that God is no respecter of persons, but he accepts men from every nation who fear him and do what is right. I don't think it's possible for us to understand the seismic shift that that statement represents. Up until this point, from the Exodus until this point in time, the Jewish people understood themselves to be the covenant people of God. And the word Gentile means everybody else. There's us and there's them. And now Peter says, them have been welcomed. I mean, it is the point of division throughout the rest of the New Testament. It's a very important statement that God is not a respecter of persons, that he doesn't show favoritism. I can say it another way, you're not special. You know, we like to say the ground at the foot of the cross is level, that every person is welcome, regardless of our IQ, our social status, our financial resources, our genetics, the color of our hair, the color of our skin, the accent with which we speak. We are all welcome at the foot of the cross, which is really good news. And I don't mean it as a negative or a critical term when I say you're not special. You're special in that God loves you. He loves us all. We have to choose to accept that and to cooperate with that.
17: We'll be right back. But first, Pastor Allen wants to share a limited edition commemorative set to help you celebrate God's faithfulness to our nation.
18: Hey, we're celebrating this year the 250th anniversary of the signing of the Declaration of Independence. What a wonderful privilege we have. You know, God has blessed our nation so many good things. People say to me, well, our whole history's not good. Well, folks, you know, my history's not great. Your family history's not perfect. But you love your family. You love your children. in spite of our weaknesses. Well, our nation hadn't been perfect, but through that whole story, the goodness of God is evident. It still is. Let's ask God to bless America again.
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16: Let's read on. I'm back to Matthew 10, now verse 5. These 12 Jesus sent out with the following instructions. Don't go among the Gentiles or any town of the Samaritans. Go rather to the lost sheep of Israel. And as you go, preach this message. The kingdom of heaven is near. Heal the sick. Raise the dead. Cleanse those who have leprosy. Drive out demons. Freely you have received, freely give. Don't take along any gold or silver or copper in your belts. Take no bag for the journey or extra tunic or sandals or staff. For the worker is worth his keep. Whatever town or village you enter, search for some worthy person, stay at the house until you leave, and as you enter the home, give it your greeting. If the home is deserving, let your peace rest on it. If not, let your peace return to you. And if anyone will not welcome you or listen to your words, shake the dust off your feet when you leave that home or town. Tell you the truth, it'll be more bearable for Sodom and Gomorrah on the day of judgment than for that town. So God's commissioning these apostles with this authority to send them out. And he basically says, if you're welcomed, minister in that place. If you're not welcome, move along. Not dissimilar to the suggestion I made to you a while ago, that invite someone to join you on a bit of a discipleship journey. Some will say yes and some won't. Keep going. We will not stop. But that passage has been taken and the idea has found pretty significant root in the heart of the Christian community over many decades and centuries, that the Jewish people failed at their opportunity. And there's some other passages in Matthew that I thought while we were here, Matthew 10 kind of opens the door. In Matthew 21, Jesus is speaking to leaders in Jerusalem. He's very near the end of his life. His words are going to cause him to be arrested and ultimately his death orchestrated. He said, therefore, I tell you that the kingdom of God will be taken away from you and given to a people who will produce its fruit. He who falls on this stone will be broken to pieces, but he on whom it falls will be crushed. When the chief priests and the Pharisees heard Jesus' parables, they knew he was talking about them. They looked for a way to arrest him, but they were afraid of the crowd because the people held that he was a prophet. Now, Jesus has spoken something over the people of Jerusalem, over the religious leaders. There's a bit of a fancy word for it. He placed them under interdict. He said, something is being taken away from you. You were assigned a place in the purposes of God, and because you didn't value it, it's being removed from you. He doesn't stop there. Same gospel, very next chapter. It's Matthew 22, Jesus spoke to them again in parables saying, the kingdom of heaven is like a king who prepared a wedding banquet for his son, and he sent his servants to those who had been invited to the banquet to tell them to come, but they refused. And he sent some more servants and said, tell those who have been invited that I have prepared my dinner. My oxen and my fattened cattle have been butchered and everything is ready. Come to the wedding banquet. But they paid no attention and went off. One to his field, another to his business. The rest seized his servants and mistreated them and killed them. The king was enraged, and he sent his army, and he destroyed those murderers and burned their city. Those are the verses that immediately follow Matthew 21. There was no break in the original text. We added the numbers and the chapters to help us reference spaces. So Jesus says to the leaders in Jerusalem that the kingdom of God is going to be taken away from you and given to a people who will produce its fruit. And then he tells them this parable. And the heart of the parable is they were given an invitation. They recognized the invitation. They understood the invitation. They chose not to pay attention to it. Now, throughout history, the Christian community, because the divide came between the Jewish believers and the Christian believers pretty early. Before the New Testament is finished, that divide is already firmly entrenched. I'm going to show you some passages. And the Christian community has interpreted those passages to say the Jewish people were rejected, that God took the kingdom away from them, and they lost their place, and they lost their purposes. I'm going to address that in a moment. For the moment, I want to draw your attention back to verse 5 in chapter 22, when Jesus, in the parable, said they paid no attention to the invitation. I'm concerned for contemporary Christianity. We have more freedom, more liberty, more access to the Word of God, more tools to communicate the gospel, more freedom to travel. We have more of everything. We cannot afford to not pay attention. I don't think it's inappropriate to enjoy life and to take advantage of all those blessings that God gives to us. But I believe it is essential that He stays at the center of it. Now, the next chapter in Matthew, Jesus on the same topic, Jerusalem, Jerusalem, you who killed the prophets and stone those sent to you, how often I've longed to gather your children together as a hen gathers her chicks under her wings, but you were not willing. Your house is left to you desolate, for I tell you, you will not see me again until you say, blessed is he who comes in the name of the Lord. Now, those passages and their parallel passages in the other Gospels have been used, along with some others, to create a great deal of theological hostility towards the Jewish people. And there are some attitudes that have become entrenched in Christendom that state what I have already suggested to you, that the Jewish people forfeited their opportunity. They've been accused of being Christ killers. It's only been in recent decades where the Catholic Church changed their language. For hundreds and hundreds of years, they had formal language, and they weren't unique or alone in that, in accusing the Jewish people of killing the Messiah. Folks, technically, the Romans nailed him to the cross. I understand the Jewish leadership in Jerusalem was complicit, and the people stood in the streets, but if you're really going to carve it carefully, the Romans were the ones who nailed Jesus to the cross. And I don't believe that that attitude has been helpful, and we're going to have to understand the truth. It's a point of deception that will bring destruction to you. I'm quite confident that those elite universities that have held a very revered place in our culture, unless there is a significant shift of attitude and a public expression of that shift, that their best days are behind them. And I don't say that with any joy or glee. They've been a very important part of the landscape of academia in my lifetime. But I do not believe you can take a position that aggressively, that assertively against the Jewish people and imagine the blessing of God. When I read my Bible in Genesis, God said to Abram, I'll bless those that bless you and curse those that curse you. And that hasn't been rescinded. I could give you many historical examples. I'll give you one. World War II, when it began, Great Britain had an empire that was so expansive from India around the globe, it was said the sun never set on the British Empire. Great Britain, along with their allies, won the war. But during the conducting that war, they betrayed the commitments they made to the Jewish people. And by the end of the war, they had won the war, but they lost their empire. And they've never regained the influence they had in the international world from that day until this. And now there are, when you land in London at Heathrow Airport, the signs include English and Arabic. That was unthinkable, I promise you, not too many decades ago. So I think we will see the cause and effect of what we have watched. I don't believe it happens immediately, but I think you'll see it happen and be aware enough to recognize it. It's infiltrated, particularly Western culture, but primarily through the influence of the church. The reason I'm taking a moment with it is we have to be a voice to begin to change it. You see, the Bible tells us in the book of Romans that we are indebted to the Jewish people. Without the Jewish people, we would have no scripture, we would have no prophets, we would have no Messiah, we wouldn't have known the law of God, we would have no story.
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19: 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This $200 billion investment in chip technology could make today's artificial intelligence chips obsolete. 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
1: From He-Man to horror spoofs, from a wedding singer chasing a hit song to a darker Spider-Man and even a high-speed video game, what's actually worth your time this week? Well, we've got you covered. Well, hey, everybody. Welcome back to the 805 Connection. I'm Brian Toohey, and today we're diving into a little bit of everything on the entertainment front. Joining me again is Adam Holes from Plugged In, your go-to source for family-friendly reviews of movies, TV shows, music, games, and more. You guys do it all out there, Adam. Adam, always great to have you back. Thanks for coming. Yeah,
3: Brian, I was in Yosemite last week, so I survived.
1: Oh my gosh, one of my favorite places there. My wife went up there on one of our anniversaries. We stayed at the Wauna Inn, the famous old one that they use some of
3: the Awani. Is it the Awani?
1: Awani. I couldn't pronounce it correctly there. Awani Inn, I walked in there, and the moment I walked in, looked around. I'd never been there in my life. I looked around and went, I feel like I'm on the set of The Shining. And I found out later on. Right. I didn't know.
3: And that's what you felt like when you gave them your bill, too, right?
1: Yeah, you know, exactly. Yeah, it was millions of dollars. No, the waitress came over and she said, I said something. I go, is it just me? This place kind of reminds me of The Shining. And she laughed and smiled. I'll be right back. She went off and they had like a one sheet that the film crew had come in. They didn't film there. They had actually taken photographs of the interior of the lodge and to use and then rebuild it on the set. And I thought that was pretty cool. But
3: The set that they did use was in Estes Park. There's a hotel there that I think was the exterior. I don't think they filmed on the interior, but that's known as the Shining Hotel. So
1: the very cool stuff and some weird stories coming out of that place from Stephen King. But hey, just dive right in. Masters of the Universe. I've always followed that as a younger man, and that's just very nostalgic for me. Adam, what are we seeing with this franchise right now?
3: Well, I would say broadly speaking, we're kind of where Transformers was, which is both good and bad. Like that franchise, I think they have done a nice job bringing it to the big screen for at least the second time. I think 1997 they did it with Dolph Lundgren, and he has a little cameo in this one as well. This is about a young man named Prince Adam who has fled his home planet of Eternia because this nasty skull guy Skeletor is in charge and wants to rule Eternia. And in fact, he actually wants to rule the whole universe. But he needs He-Man, Prince Adam's special sword. And in the process of being basically teleported to Earth, Adam lost his sword. And so he's been looking for it for years, and he finally has it and now goes back to fight Skeletor. So it's doesn't take itself too seriously, which is nice. Go ahead.
1: How does this new version compare with the old school, like my old school He-Man fans remember?
3: Well, I mean, I think it does a reasonable job doing a live action facsimile of the cartoon. It's hard, right? With cartoons that were just like beloved parts of our childhood, they're clearly playing on all of that nostalgia. And it's familiar, and if you watch the show, there's all sorts of, you know, little Easter eggs that if you were 14 in 1985 or 12, you'll remember. And if you weren't, you're not going to get some of those jokes. I think the thing that's frustrating is, like Transformers and what Michael Bay did, we've got some suggestive wink, wink, nudge, nudge stuff, and a fair bit of profanity that, you know, it's PG-13 level. It's, you know, somebody asked me, well, would it be okay for my teens? I'm like, well, on one hand, it's there. On the other hand, they probably hear worse in the first 5 minutes there at public school, right? I mean, it's that, how do we weigh the judgment there? So it's not terrible, but it feels like a miss. I'm like, can we just make these movies that are based on kids' properties and leave out that stuff? But apparently the answer continues to be no.
1: All righty. Let's switch gears. Power Ballot. This one's a little more grounded. What's the story here?
3: So this is a Paul Rudd movie, and it is rated R. I'm just going to do this right out of the gate for a lot of profanity. And I just feel like, man, it didn't need to have 50 harsh profanities. And you all know what I'm talking about, plus a few others that were F-bombs, maybe a little bit on the milder side. Yeah. And so we get Paul Rudd as Rick, who is sort of a failed musician. He's not failed completely because he has a wedding band and he's pretty good at what he does. He still kind of dabbles in songwriting. He does a big posh wedding and he meets Danny Wilson, who's played by Nick Jonas. And as in real life, Danny Wilson, Nick Jonas's real life, Danny Wilson is a former boy band member trying to sort of climb back into the charts and glory. And they kind of hit it off and they have a sort of impromptu songwriting session. And Rick shares a song with him that he's been working on for years. Well, Danny takes the song and it completely reignites his career. And he basically plagiarizes the song and doesn't give Rick credit. And so it's I will call it a situational dramedy. You know, it's equal parts comedy and drama based on this, you know, here you have this struggling musician who's always wanted to hit it big. And it's his song that launches this guy back into the stratosphere. And he's like, well, wait a minute. I want some credit here because this isn't your song. But then Danny won't give him the time of day. So is Power Ballad. I think, again, it feels like with that quantity of profanity, it's going to be a hard no for a lot of people. And others may say, okay, you know, I like Paul Rudd. I like Nick Jonas. Said no one ever. maybe they did.
1: yeah, I know, really.
3: Sorry, Nick, if you're listening.
1: Yeah, sorry.
3: But Paul makes up for it. It would have been a pretty nice movie. But, man, come on.
1: I've always had a hard time with Rudd. Something about him has never really appealed to me. And I'm the same guy who said that about some other comedians, and I grew to kind of like them over time.
3: Yeah.
1: Adam Sandler comes to mind. I couldn't stand Adam Sandler when he was in Saturday Night Live. But as time went on and I got his humor and how he treats it, I started to appreciate him as, and some of his older stuff as he matured and he started doing, what I thought were a little bit better movies. But, the Jonas brother, the only thing about him is he looks just like my son, clone. Carbon copy. He looks exactly like my son, Ryan. That's the only thing I can say about him. When I see him on TV, I go, whoa, because they could be body doubles there. They look exactly alike. But I saw him in Jumanji, and I was like, he was okay. But
3: exactly. I mean, he's okay. If you're listening today, Nick.
1: Yeah, well,
3: have a good day.
1: Yeah, a good thing. I don't think he lives out here in the 805 area that I know of. But sorry that there's so many. They have to drop so many F bombs and things like that in movies like this. It's like let the humor come through. Let the serious tones when it comes up come through. But don't. I get so tired of hearing just vulgarity constantly because. So many great classics that didn't need that.
3: No, that so many. And I think we have probably talked about this before, but we sometimes get asked and sometimes mocked for counting profanities. They're like, oh, you're the guys who count bad words, right? I'm like, well, the reason we count it is because there's a difference between 2 or 3 and 50, right?
1: Yes,
3: that's exactly. A different experience.
1: And
3: I might not like hearing 2 or 3, but there are people out there for whom that would not be a showstopper, right? But somewhere between 3 and 50, you're like, I just don't need to hear that kind of language in a movie.
1: Exactly. And here come the mowers. They're encroaching into my area. I can hear them right on time, by the way.
3: We should have them on the show sometime. You know, just for a chat.
1: Okay, so let's talk scary movies. These films have always pushed boundaries. What

0: forgot that there were five, and now they're starting over. So this is, they're not calling it Scary Movie 6. It's like we're rebooting the entire franchise. And I saw the trailer, and I'm like, wait, haven't I seen this before? And I did a little bit of research. I'm like, yeah, you saw it five times, right? Yeah. But apparently it feels like it's time. You know, they rebooted Scream, so now we're rebooting Scary Movie. This is a franchise, and this movie has virtually every form of content in it that you can imagine. And it, there's nasty stuff here. You know, yeah. Crude sexual content, graphic nudity, violence, drug content, and language throughout. You know, by the time that's the MPA rating. By the time they even get to language, they're like, oh yeah, there's bad language too, right?
1: Yeah.
0: And it is a franchise that has prided itself in being transgressive. And the tagline for the movie is every line will be crossed. And I think that it does that. And I'll say one more thing about that. I think it's actually gotten harder to be transgressive in our culture because anything goes. And so yeah. You get a movie in a franchise like this that they feel like they have to go so far beyond the pale even to register as transgressive. But this one definitely gets that job done, unfortunately.
1: So who absolutely should not be watching these films?
0: Everybody.
1: Everybody, I mean, yeah. If you got any taste, yeah.
0: Yeah, well, exactly. I mean, honestly, for the most part, we are usually not that cut and dried, not that black and white. But There's nastiness here, and I think you'll feel just nasty after watching it.
1: Yeah. So basically, families, if you're listening, and also you youth pastors, you might want to steer the kids away because they'll go, oh, cool, Scream's coming out with another one.
0: That's the thing. The kids are the ones who are interested, right?
1: Yeah.
0: Because they know that it's transgressive. Mm-hmm. And so it really is worth a conversation of, not so much this is so nasty you shouldn't see it, but is this a fruitful use of your time and your money? I think that's a better hack, personally.
1: Yeah. Well, yeah, if I'm going to go spend, you know, I went to a movie recently and I hadn't been in the theater for so long. I'd been watching, you know, streaming services and things. And I was like shocked when I went in to watch the movie. It was the, a matter of fact, the one that you'd recommended, the one with Ryan Gosling.
0: Hail Mary?
1: Yeah, and I went there and I came out and I felt like I've been shaken down and robbed. I mean, to get in, and then, of course, you got to buy popcorn and stuff. And by the time you walk out there, you're going, man, I am like light by about $70 or something, you know. And I turned to my friend, right on time here. As I turned to my friend, I said, let me spot you this. And, you know, it was a lot of money, but now this is interesting. Spider-Noir is such a fancy name. It's a darker take on Spider-Man. What? And it's got one of my favorite actors who's kind of wacky. I just blanked on his name. Nicolas Cage. There we are.
0: Yeah.
1: What makes this one different?
0: So this takes place in sort of the extended Spider-Man universe. And if you are, you know, if you saw Into the Spider-Verse, you know that it's predicated on Spider-Man-like characters in alternate universes. And Nick Cage might seem like past his sell-by date to be playing a superhero. And he is sort of a gumshoe detective, and this is a noir-style crime story. And he happens to have spider powers that he kind of... you know, with great power comes great resentment might be the tagline here. He's not really crazy about any of that stuff. And yet it's part of his shtick. So we get him fighting crime in a different, definitely a darker way. This is a TVMA story. And so we get a lot of violence. It's pretty violent, and again, a lot of profanity. I mean, it's just, again, Okay, yeah, let's do

0: darker, grittier version of Spider-Man. Okay. But it's getting rave reviews. People think from a critical standpoint, people are really enjoying it. But there you go. That is Spider-Noir.
1: Well, yeah, Nicolas Cage has got a voice kind of like Paul Giamatti. They've got that funny way of talking like this, you know?
0: Yeah, exactly.
1: Sometimes I love just listening to him talk because his inflections are interesting. And Giamatti has the same thing going on, which I always enjoyed watching him do his shtick. But you know, it's sad to say it's probably not a typical Marvel content kind of movie, because it leans dark. And I looked at the trailers, and trailers look a little on the dark side. And, there's a lot of young kids.
0: Well, it has dark in the title, you know?
1: It's. There's a lot of young kids are going to probably be wanting to scramble for it, but this is going to have the same kind of content, kind of crude, foul language. And, and that's the stuff that, you know what, folks, if you want to have a movie night, why not go back and find an old Superman classic from way back, Christopher Reeves. You know, it makes you feel like you're an American again versus, you know, something that's like evil. Well, it's like I saw the trailer for the new Supergirl one coming out, and you know, here she is, she's a drunk and, you know, party girl and, you know, angry and, you know, they used to always have Barbie dolls playing, you know, Supergirl and all made up.
0: Right.
1: And she's a little on the rough side. And I'm thinking, where are we going with this? You know, we're turning our superheroes into kind of edgy, roughshod people kind of.
0: Yeah. Well, and we've had that anti-hero thing. Really, I think it got underway in earnest with The Dark Knight, you know, Christopher Nolan's trilogy. And DC especially has been playing with that particular trope ever since then. But obviously Marvel has dabbled in it as well. And this is, it's an interesting take on an alternate universe Spider-Man. But again, just enough content that you may get into it and say, oh, this is not my friendly neighborhood Spider-Man at all. This guy maybe should go to therapy, right?
1: There you go. If you're just tuning in to the 805 Connection, I'm Brian Tuohy. We're talking movies, TV, and media with Adam Holz from Plugged In. 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I've got it open right here next to me, and I'm telling you right now, it starts off with Power Ballad, a movie. Then it jumps into In Theaters. It goes into Plugged In on YouTube. 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It has a listing of all what's out there. Plugged In blogs, some excellent blogs. If you're wondering about that show Backrooms that your kid's grabbing your arm and saying, we got to see Backrooms, I would suggest maybe going to the blogs and checking out what they have to say about it, because it's kind of scary and dark and very vulgar in its screen presentation. They also have some tutorials, how to do parental controls on various mediums. Television, there's a whole section of television, what's on television. One of my favorites there is Dutton Ranch. That just came back from the Yellowstone series, and YouTube channels too. So I would encourage everybody to get out there and also sign up for the email delivery right to your inbox. You can punch in your email. They'll send it right to your inbox. I get them every Friday. It hasn't quite come in yet, but it's always about the time we stopped our show here. And so we'll see what happens. But again, that's PluggedIn.com for some great resources, everybody. Let's dive into we should probably hit this. We did Spider-Noir. How about Forza Horizon 6, a video game?
0: Yeah, you know, we do video games as well, and I think it's fun just to remind people of that. It may not be the primary thing you come to Plugged In to get, but each week, our video game guy, Bob Hoos, who's been doing this for like 20 years, a long time, gives us a new video game, and he spends a lot of time playing through them and giving us the content information that we need. So Forza is the racing franchise or series for the Xbox platforms. And okay. This is Forza Horizon 6. And if you like car culture, if you like simulated racing, I think this is a genre of gaming that just gets better and better as the technology continues to improve. It gives us a very realistic and lifelike racing simulation. This one is adding off-roading and, you know, exploring outside the bounds of sort of traditional racing games. And so you still have the, you know, the illegal street racing thing, and you have all sorts of different kinds of automobile races. And I think if you are a car person, these games are a blast. Alas, for me, I am now old enough that I get motion sick in about 5 minutes playing these games, and it just kind of wrecks it for me. But I think if I were more of a gamer, these would be the kind of games that I would be gravitating toward. Forza Horizon 6 for the Xbox platform.
1: All right. I tell you what, I get the same thing going on. If I've played a few of these type of games, and I all of a sudden, actually, I know, as I pardon me while I go throw up in the bathroom. It's like right. I get really dizzy and sick. And I guess it's just how I'm hardwired. My brain's hardwired because it's so realistic and it's turning and head moving. Yeah. And I, Dixie, I know I am just, I can't play yep. anymore. I guess
0: it makes me sad.
1: I guess kids have a lot of fun. Yeah. So we've got like about a minute left in, what do you see? When you look across everything we've talked about, movies, TV, gaming, what trends are you noticing right now?
0: Well, you mentioned Backrooms, and I think that's a really interesting story because here you have a horror movie that grew out of a YouTube channel. And so, you know, Mandalorian and Grogu, the Star Wars movie, has completely bombed. Yeah. You got all these sequels, and what's popping off this summer is an original low-budget horror movie. And I think it speaks to the fact that audiences are still hungry for something that's new. They're hungry for stories that are well told. That one is well told. It has a lot of content problems, as you referenced. And I think that's the biggest story of the summer so far. So yeah. We'll see if Supergirl and Spider-Man can pick up the slack. I'm holding my breath, honestly. We'll see.
1: And we have Disclosure Day coming. I'm on the edge of my seat waiting for that to be released. And I'm hoping to see that Spielberg magic once again. So we'll see.
0: I hope so too. And at the end of the summer, we've got Coyote versus Acme. So you've been waiting for a Looney Tunes movie, it is really? Coming.
1: Okay. I love Looney Tunes, the old school Looney Tunes. I don't know. They kind of got a little, pablum, a little milk toast as generations came by, but I love the originals. Like every once in a while, I'll see that on YouTube, but I'll stop and I'll watch a couple of those and just get hysterically because
0: I know.
1: Again, they're written for the adults that had to sit through all that with us kids at the time and kind of date myself. So there you go. But looking for that. And you gave me a little hint there, maybe a little something from Focus on the Family, Adventures in Odyssey, maybe coming down the road.
0: Yeah.
1: Yeah. So
0: it is coming down the road. I confess I don't have the release date front of mind, but we'll keep talking about that as we get closer to it.
1: Sounds good, though. Great conversation today. 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I'm Brian Toohey, and this has been the 805 Connection. Thanks for listening. We'll catch you next time.
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0: Welcome to The Journey. This is Pastor Mark Tatum from Calvary Grace Church in Monrovia, California. We're reading today from Romans chapter 8 and beginning in verse 14. The Apostle Paul writes these words, "For as many as are led by the Spirit of God, these are the sons of God. For you did not receive the spirit of bondage again to fear, but you receive the spirit of adoption, by whom we cry out, Abba, Father. The Spirit himself bears witness with our spirit that we are children of God. And if children, then heirs, heirs of God and joint heirs with Christ, if indeed we suffer with him, that we may also be glorified together. For, he says, I consider that the sufferings of this present time are not worthy to be compared with the glory which shall be revealed in us." So we want to talk today about the fellowship of family, which is a fellowship of being more than a fellowship of action. And we'll do that in just a moment. We want to remind you that we have available to you at this time our book, A Journey Toward Deeper Fellowship. That's the subject of our present lessons, and we feel that this is something that can really add to the dimensions of your spiritual life and walk with the Lord. We want to be close to God. I think we all agree about that. But how do we actually affect that in our lives? And one of the ways to look at that is through the idea of fellowship. Fellowship being a coming alongside of the Lord Jesus and being with him in our lives. And so how to do that is what the book is about. And we start with the most basic, we call it the necessary fellowship, which is the fellowship of confession. But there are many, many more. We've been going through them. It's all in the book. And so all you need to do is just request the book, and we will send it to you without charge. There's no cost. So simply text my number, 626-625-3894. That's 626-625-3894. And be sure to give us your name and mailing address so that we can send the book to you. We do not have this book available electronically. So we can't text it to you. So we need to mail it to you, and we've got to have your name and address in order to do that. Our last request came in without a name and address, and so we don't want you to suffer that delay. We want to get it to you as soon as we possibly can. So once again, simply text my number, 626-625-3894. 626-625-3894. We will send you the book, and then you get to read and enjoy it and profit from it in the best way that you can. We'll look forward to hearing from you. So let's talk about the fellowship of family. We said it's a fellowship of being, that is, it's rooted in identity. And we all have the experience of family and the identity that comes along with that. Our parents are the way they are, and this profoundly affects our lives, our view of the world, our experience of our beginnings. All these things are wrapped up in family. And I think in every family, there's a certain amount of brokenness. And so, you know, there's many positive things, and also there are the things that, you know, we may have struggled with as a family over the years. Now, of course, when we think of being in God's family, we have the character of God, the things that he brings into our lives, and we get all of that without any brokenness on his part. He's got to work with plenty of brokenness on our part, but we don't have to worry about that in respect to his own being and what God says we know he'll do. And so we can trust the Lord, and that makes things much better. When we think of our own families, you know, one of the things that we would notice and take note of is the strength of our family relationships. We just recently had an illustration of that in our own lives because my mom stayed with us for a while. She is 93 years old and she is suffering from Alzheimer's disease. And so there's some dementia there, but she's in like the medium stage of Alzheimer's. So there's not a situation where she doesn't recognize people and that kind of thing. But, you know, it's not normal. And her cognitive ability is impaired. And we are, you know, experiencing that. But one of the things that we've noticed with my mom is that the attachment of family is very powerful. And she is amenable to care from family members and not so much from people who are not family members, regardless of how kind or thoughtful or even experienced they might be in respect to that kind of care. And so, you know, we just recently had our daughter and adult granddaughter come and stay with us for about a week. And they helped with the care of my mom. And even though she rarely sees them, she knows their family. And because she knows their family, she is cooperative with the care that they offered and that experience. When we've tried to bring others in, she's cooperative until she kind of figures out, no, you're not family. And so then the cooperation kind of ends at that point. But it's just how powerful the family relationship is. And we experience this on many levels in our lives. But what does it mean for us to be God's family and to be connected in that kind of a way to the Lord? In the book of John, he describes Jesus coming. And as he does so, the experience that we can have by relating or accepting him and thus becoming his family. The scripture is John chapter 1 and beginning in verse 10. There John writes, he was in the world, that is the Lord Jesus, and the world was made through him, and the world did not know him. He came to his own, and his own did not receive him. But as many as received him, to them he gave the right to become children of God, to those who believe in his name, who were born not of blood, nor of the will of the flesh, nor of the will of man, but of God. So John describes, first of all, Jesus' preceding relationship with us. After all, he is our creator. So when Jesus came into the world, he came into a world of people whom he had made and brought into existence and for whom he was, in that sense, responsible. And Jesus came to be the solution to our problem. The problem, of course, is the problem of our sin, and he came to offer himself to die on the cross for our sins and for our salvation. But when Jesus came, even though his coming was announced and even though his coming was celebrated by heaven and by those few who participated here in this world, his coming was largely ignored by the vast majority of humanity. Some expected his coming and, you know, responded to it even negatively. When the wise men came to Herod, you know, where is the one who's been born king of the Jews? And Herod's response was to conspire to kill the one who was born king of the Jews. And so Jesus was not necessarily welcomed, even in his birth. But then as he began his ministry, there were a few anticipating his coming, the coming of the Messiah, though they didn't yet know who that was. They welcomed him. They, you know, immediately fastened themselves to him. And their commitment to the Lord was immediate and long. But most did not accept Jesus in that way. they tested him. They wanted to use him when he was doing miracles, do a miracle for me. But in terms of giving their lives to his cause, that was not something that took place for the majority. So John describes this experience of those who responded to Jesus' coming when he was here. He said, he came to his own, and his own did not receive him. But as many as received him, to them he gave the right to become children of God, to those who believe on his name. So to receive Jesus is to respond in the opposite way from those who rejected him. Those who rejected and ignored him went on living their lives as if there were no Messiah in the world. Those who accepted him recognized who he was and followed him, gave their lives to him, were willing to do whatever he might want or require of them. They were those who accepted him and who believed in him, and they became God's children. So we can also become God's children, but when we receive him. Receiving him, then again, is the opposite of those who reject him. Some reject him, and we who believe in Jesus receive him, accepting him as our Savior and giving him his rightful place in our lives. When we do so, we become his family. And that family relationship then becomes characteristic, a way to define and understand our relationship with God. In Romans chapter 8, as we read a few moments ago, we have a number of statements that kind of help us to see the development and character of our relationship with God through Christ as family. In Romans 8:14, we're told that to be led by the Spirit is to be a child of God. So God makes contact with us through his Spirit, who convinces us that we need a Savior, that we're sinners, and that Jesus is that Savior, and that we can believe and trust in him and be forgiven and receive the promise of eternal life. When we are so led by the Spirit and respond in belief and trust, we become children of God. When we become children of God, we receive what Romans 8:15 describes as the Spirit of adoption, so that we cry out, Abba, Father. The word Abba is the familiar word for Father. So it would be like Dad or Daddy or Papa, that we would be able to use in respect to God. It gives us the picture of our being welcome into God's presence, as a child is always welcome into the presence of his or her father. I was thinking the other day of President Trump and his granddaughter, who we know through the news that she's an avid golfer like President Trump is. And that, in fact, there's apparently been many times when the two, granddaughter and grandfather, have golfed together and really enjoy that experience. And I can identify with that. Certainly, I just, in fact, had a week of golfing with my grandson. And we're not as good as President Trump or his granddaughter, but we do enjoy it together. It's a great time. It's connection between grandfather and grandchild. Well, President Trump has that with his granddaughter. Okay, but he's in the middle of a presidency. He's, you know, got political issues and concerns. He's got international things happening. We know that we're presently at war and all of that is going on. Negotiations here and there. The man is busy. But his granddaughter is always welcome in his presence. See, so that's what we should understand in respect to our relationship with God, the Father. We're always welcome into his presence. We're his children. We can cry out, Abba, Father. He wants to hear from us. if the president's granddaughter had said, well, Grandpa, I wanted to talk to you, but I knew you were so busy, I didn't reach out, he would immediately respond and say, no, please reach out. I always want to hear from you. I always want to know what's going on. See, she's his granddaughter. Okay, we have that kind of relationship with our Heavenly Father. He welcomes us into his family. We are his children. We're adopted. We belong to him. And so we have, according to Romans 8:16, then the witness of the Holy Spirit that we are, in fact, the children of God. And this is the actual, you know, experience. It's an experiential understanding and knowledge by means of the Holy Spirit that we are God's children. It happens when we become conscious of his love for us. And a lot of times in a crisis, or a lot of times when we have ventured out and been dependent upon him and we have experienced his answers to our prayers, his being there when we needed him, his strengthening of us when we were weak, we're conscious of the fact that God has come into our lives in these ways. And when he does so, we then understand experientially just how much he loves us. And that is what it is for us to have the Spirit's witness that we are the children of God. So God lets us know, yes, you're mine. I know you. I'm there for you. I'm helping you. And we experience God's presence in these ways. But now, since we're God's children, then in Romans 8:17 tells us that we're not only children, but also heirs of God. So that as any child of a parent would receive an inheritance from their parent, we receive, in the same sense, an inheritance from God. We are heirs of God. Heirs of God, and it says, joint heirs with Christ, so that we in eternity receive along with Christ the benefits and blessings that God has prepared for us. And so this concept of being joint heirs with Christ also then links suffering and glory. See, Jesus suffered here, looking forward to an anticipation of the fulfillment of his mission and the receiving of glory in eternity. And so we, if we will also suffer with Christ, if we'll walk that walk and live in that path that Jesus walked in, if we will experience suffering with Christ, then we will also be glorified together with him. And whatever present suffering we might endure will be nothing compared to the future glory that we will have in eternity with Christ. All of these things define what it is for us to be family with God. We can think of it in terms of being God's child and growing up into the family business. You know, if you have a family business, then, you know, a lot of times the children grow up with the expectation that they will one day run the business. You know, dad and mom run it now, but one day it's going to be mine. So I have a brother-in-law who owns a business, and his children are growing up in the business, and particularly his son is, I think, you know, anticipating the day that the business will be his to run as he chooses. But we belong to God, we're part of his family, and we then participate in the family business. What's the family business? Well, of course, you know, the family business is the gospel. Jesus came to bring the good news so that everyone could know about him and be forgiven and have salvation through Christ. But the family business is also seen and experienced in our inner relationships with one another as we serve the Lord. You might remember the controversy among Jesus' disciples. They sometimes fussed with each other. And the particular issue that seemed to be recurring was a worry about their future. They were all looking forward to God's kingdom, to Jesus winning in the end, and ultimately reigning over the earth. And when that happened, they wanted to make sure that they were going to share in their part of the power and prestige and, glory of those future days. And so there were the two brothers, James and John, who even got their mother to approach Jesus and ask on their behalf if they couldn't sit on Jesus' right hand and on his left hand in the kingdom. So it was kind of a positive question because they were believing there would be a kingdom and that Jesus would be, the king, and that they would then be his loyal followers and servants. It suggested that they intended to stick by Jesus to the end. And so all of those things were positive. But of course, the fact that they wanted the right hand and the left hand, the very highest possible positions in the kingdom, was a little bit insulting to their fellow disciples because they were certainly putting themselves in front of all of them. And they were resented because they did that. You can understand the humanness of the situation. And so Jesus answered them and he said to them, that determining who was on his right hand and on his left in the kingdom was not his to give. But he said this: if you want to be great in the kingdom, learn to be the servant of all. So the family business, if you will, is learning to be the servant of all. And if we can have the humility and grace to seek to serve and to be of use to others and of help to them in their lives, then we're engaged in the family business. The beautiful thing about serving and offering yourself freely on behalf of others is you actually never get fired, because you're a volunteer. Volunteers don't get fired. They just continue to volunteer. And so we can have a security in terms of our job performance because we're there to serve and we just keep on serving. We're looking for nothing out of it. We just want to please the Lord and to be of help to others. That's the family business. It's what we do. I've thought about this in respect to what it's going to be like in heaven one day, because we have these sort of thoughts about heaven and streets of gold and the rewards that we get and crowns and all of these kinds of things, all of these images, which are in the Bible. And yet our task and priority of service, that's in the Bible too. So my question is, when we get to heaven, do we stop serving? And I don't think that that would be consistent with what the Bible teaches our lives to be about. If greatness in God's kingdom is attained by serving, and if serving is as fulfilling and as wonderful as it is in our lives, if it's as rewarding as we find it here, then why wouldn't we also experience it there? I don't know how we will serve in eternity, but I believe we will. That the greatest in the kingdom will be those who serve best and most, then as well as now. So think about that. But the family business is what it is for us to be part of God's family, belonging to him, living with and for him in our lives. And what a beautiful thing it is. And we can have that experience. So there's a wonderful story of Solomon when he first became king, succeeding his father David, continuing the family business, if you will. So Solomon, at the very beginning, had a dream, which he wasn't conscious that it was a dream as it was happening, but afterwards he knew. And so the dream involved God coming to him and asking, "What is it that you want?" And remember, Solomon's answer was, Give me an understanding heart so I can serve your people. Well, that's a question of God coming to us, asking what we need to perform well in the family business. And Solomon answering in just the perfect way. Give me an understanding heart. Help me to serve your people. It's exactly what God intended for his life. But, you know, God really does the same in our lives. In a way, the Holy Spirit comes and asks us, what is it you want? And he especially asks that question when what we want is to follow and to serve the Lord. And then we can give the answer and experience God's best in our lives. We are God's family. We live in fellowship with Christ as brothers. And so once again, we thank you for listening and look forward to next time as we continue the journey.
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8: Greg Laurie here. You can overcome anything you're worried about right now with prayer. The Apostle Paul says, don't worry about anything. Instead, pray about everything. Tell God what you need and thank him for all he has done. Then you will experience God's peace, which exceeds anything we can understand. And this peace will guard your heart and mind as you live in Christ Jesus. 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